0: gave the DOJ until September 24th to provide those records. In New York, I'm Liz Warner.
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4: A man who was reported missing from his Kashmir area home August 30th has been found dead. 57-year-old Christopher Steiner left without a cell phone. An extensive search was conducted to find him. Last week, two people in the Tibbetts Mountain area, 11 miles north of Kashmir, found a body in brush and grass not far from a rural road. Deputies say foul play is not suspected. The Chelan County coroner will determine Steiner's cause of death. Washington State is fining a paper mill in Port Townsend for a series of spills. The State Department of Ecology fined the Port Townsend Paper Company $734,000 this week. The department says two of the spills released thousands of gallons of the highly caustic chemical black liquor. The fine comes amid increased scrutiny of paper mills following a devastating chemical tank implosion that killed 11 people in Longview earlier this year and left seven others hospitalized. In sports, it's an off day for the Seattle Mariners as they're in Denver ahead of a three-game series of the Rockies starting tomorrow, the team with the worst record in Major League Baseball. The M's playoff hopes are slim as they sit 5.5 games in back of both Houston and Texas for the American League West lead with just 9 games left in the regular season. Houston plays tonight at home against Kansas City while Texas hosts Boston. And in the WNBA tonight, the Seattle Storm are home to face Las Vegas. In our KCIS Seattle area forecast, clear tonight, sunny tomorrow, partly to mostly sunny on Saturday, and mostly sunny skies for Sunday. Our lows tonight in the low to mid 50s, highs tomorrow and Saturday in the 60s to mid 70s, and to the lower 70s Sunday. We'll take a look at traffic next.
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4: Southbound 5 heavy getting into and through downtown Seattle today. Reports of a couple of problems, one around the Ship Canal Bridge, another near Spokane Street. Over an hour to get through all of that. Northbound 5 takes over 25 minutes from Albro into downtown, then another 10 minutes from Mercer to the Ship Canal Bridge construction zone in the main line. Then leaving Everett, North 5, just north of Marine View Drive at a Sable block in the right lane. Slows from 41st as you get into downtown. Takes about 25 minutes there. Through downtown Bellevue, past Cold Creek Parkway, over 30 minutes from 520 off and on. And at the last check, Mukilteo Ferry Terminal, a one-hour wait. 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
13: 17 years, the Palestinians and Israelis negotiated.
8: Hi, friends. Welcome. Welcome to In the Market with Janet Parshall. I am so glad we're going to have this conversation this hour. And I'm so glad you're here to listen to this because, we're going to talk about something very important, something that we all need, something that is mysterious and often elusive. It's this subject that when we were a kid, we say, oh, no, I don't want to go to bed. And when we're an adult, we say, I can't wait to get into bed. We're going to talk about sleep, and we're going to talk about what happens when sleep won't come. You know, if you go through the scriptures, there are so many verses that talk about waking up in the morning. It even talks about meditating in your bed at night before you go to sleep. So I love the way that God, in his sovereignty and his mercy and his glory, just made us not only as creatures in his image, but he also made us people who need to sleep. And I love the fact that Jesus, fully God, fully man, really understood the human condition. When he talks to the woman at the well, before that whole story starts to go into depth, it says that Jesus sat down by the well and he was thirsty and he was tired. Does it give you comfort? It does me to know that my Savior got tired. It means he understands my fatigue, emotional, mental, spiritual, and yes, physical fatigue as well. So how do we deal with this? Listen, if you watch TV, just put this little pill in your mouth. All your problems are going to go away. Everything's going to be super duper, right? But Dr. Matt Rare has an entirely different approach to this. And so he's written the book, When Sleep Won't Come, Help and Hope for Body and Soul. We get to talk to a man who loves the Lord, who serves as a pastor at a church, and also as an emergency medical physician. He's in the San Francisco Bay Area, and the church is North Creek Church. He's the author of When Sleep Won't Come and Redeeming Memory, and is a contributor to the Christian Counselor's Medical Desk Reference. Medicine, faith, scripture, all in one. This is going to be a super-duper conversation. So, Dr. Rare, thank you so much for writing this book. I don't know if there's not a person within the sound of our voice, and we go all the way over there from Guam to all the way over there to the Cayman Islands and a boatload of stations in between, where sleep is, the older you get, it's a gift, but it could also be so unbelievably elusive. You know something about this because you bravely, courageously, transparently start out by talking about the fact that given the work that the Lord has called you to, when you've got that white coat on, sleep becomes elusive to you as well. Talk to me about this.
3: Yeah, thank you so much for having me on. This book definitely came out of, first of all, a personal challenge to sleep, especially with shift work that ER doctors do. I was trying to sleep in the middle of the day with small kids in my house. And it just became an issue of, and a point of frustration, really, not being able to sleep well, knowing I needed to, but not really thinking about it in a spiritual sense, just going like, my body needs sleep. And I started running into this issue all over the place, both in the ER with patients actually coming primarily for even sleep issues, and then also in pastoral ministry where this was becoming an active conversation amongst the members of our church. So really? I looked around to see if anybody had written on this, and I was having a hard time finding good resources.
8: Can I just affirm that? I get a boatload of books every month to wade through. That's why I jumped up and down when I saw yours, because I thought, this is a real problem. Obviously, Madison Avenue knows this because they can't wait to say the little pill that's going to take care of your problems. But it is a big issue out there, and I don't find any, in fact, even in the secular world, Dr. Rare, I don't know that I've seen a whole lot of books on sleep as well. Sleep studies, yes, I get that. But I mean, some practical hands-on approach, particularly from a biblical perspective. I mean, unbelievably rare. So I thank you for that. And let me just, you said something that was intriguing to me. Why do you think people were talking about it in the pastoral community and in churches as well?
3: Well, it's come up in counseling, especially as you're starting to talk to somebody and they're coming with different burdens, different issues they want to talk about. It was interesting to find that an avenue to get a window into somebody's heart and soul was actually through a simple question, how are you sleeping? And it was amazing how many people started to open up when they realized what was going through their head, what was keeping them up at night. Now, you know, to be really clear, this book goes back and forth between medical and spiritual issues. But in the counseling space and in the spiritual side, I was finding people were having a hard time calming their minds. There was anger, there was sadness, regret. All these things are running through your head when you finally lay down at night and you've got a minute to think. And so it was a window, I think, into somebody's soul that I was finding in the church context.
8: Wow. And you say declaredly in the book that you really and truly wrote this for Christians. And I'm so glad that you did, because without the great physician, this is just an interesting conversation about medicine and physiology. But I'm so thankful that you folded in the perspective of how we look at this through the lens of scripture and understanding it through our Father's eyes as well. So I want to, you start the book out like this. And if you hadn't, I would have asked you this question anyway. Why do you think God in his sovereignty made us as people who sleep? You give an interesting stat. You say that we'll sleep about 30,000 times in our lifetime. You know, when you think about that, you're thinking, well, Lord, if I didn't need to sleep, but I have 30,000 more hours, I could serve you and do something for you. So why did you make it so that we put ourselves in this bizarre state of semi-consciousness? At least we try to get there, and then we go to sleep. Why did God make sleep, do you think?
3: Yeah, that was when I was looking into sleep, it became a theological question very quickly because you're like, why did God create it this way? In fact, there are secular books. In fact, one's called Why Do You Sleep? And they answer it, I think, outside of a biblical framework, which they don't have a good answer. They're like, they can't explain why every creature that's been studied sleeps. And human beings being the one we're most concerned about today, I think God has built in a way to remind us that we are dependent upon him. Every night when you lay down to sleep, you're trusting that the Savior is going to give you that gift of sleep, but you're more importantly trusting him with your life. And that's why I think there's so much of a tie between sleep and death. I get into that in the book, but it's pointing you to a Savior who you are trusting with everything. And so you lay down and close your eyes at night. You're going like, Lord, I'm entrusting you tonight. Whether I wake or sleep, I know that you're going to be with me. And it gives you an opportunity as a dependent creature on him to then go like, wow, I have so much to be thankful to the Lord, so much of a blessing that comes through sleep. Wow, what an opportunity to trust him with something we do 30,000 hours or 30,000 times in our life.
8: Yeah, wow. Oh, I'm telling you, I just love the book and I'm going to love this conversation. And I hope it's an encouragement to people listening as well, particularly if you find yourself in that category where sleep is elusive. And as Dr. Rare was just alluding to, those racing thoughts, finally the cat's out, the shade's down. Okay, you pull the covers under your chin and then boom, the mind starts going crazy and you can't find the off switch. So I love the idea of having to say, Lord, I trust you. I'm going to close my eyes. And Father, thank you for one more day. Thank you for the chance to say I love you and to serve you. And if it's your will, grant me another one. If not, when I wake, I see your face. More with Dr. Rare after this.
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8: Hi, this is Janet Parshall, and you're listening to AM 630 KCIS. Looking at the world around us, it's difficult to deny the signs of the times, but God has already told us how the world ends. That's why I've chosen Standing on the Edge of Eternity by Pastor Gary Hamrick as this month's Truth Tool. It's a verse-by-verse walk through the book of Revelation that will fill your heart with hope. 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That's 877-JANET-58, or go to inthemarketwithjanetparshall.org. We get to spend the hour with Dr. Matt Rare, and I can tell you he's the kind of doctor you'd like to meet in the ER. He is an emergency medicine physician in the San Francisco Bay Area. He also serves as pastor of North Creek Church, and he's written multiple books. His newest is called When Sleep Won't Come, Help and Hope for Body and Soul. And so we were really just looking into this idea of sleep. Dr. Rare, I loved it when you said that this very quickly became a conversation about theology, which I think is absolutely fantastic. You know, we quote that verse from Psalm all the time about fearfully and wonderfully made, and yet you probably grasp this faster than others because you have MD after your name. But when you start studying just the nuances of how he put us together, not just made in his image, but the things that we do, including having to depend on him even when we close our eyes and go to sleep, I love that. And not only that, but I love the fact that Jesus gives us the example. I mean, I'll talk about this later in the book, as you did, of all the examples of Jesus and sleep and fatigue and what he did and all of that. So I want to let me linger with the physiology for just a little bit, because I think that in and of itself is fantastic. So when we go to sleep, I understand, and let me ask as I pretend I'm a med student. So when I go to sleep at night, is it true that my lymphatic system drains, and that's important? And is it also true that more repair is done to my body at night when I'm sleeping than in any time during the day?
3: Yes, I think that's one of the really fascinating things about the way that God's designed sleep is, for most of us, you just think, oh, I'm laying down and nothing is happening. Like, I'm just sleeping, and maybe you'll think like I'm getting refreshed. But when you get into the biology, physiology of sleep, it is remarkable what is happening with your body. It's such a blessing that God has given us, because you are repairing things from the day. Your body is, just like you were mentioning, there's a whole system in the brain called the glymphatic system. That's the sewage system of your brain. It's washing away all of the used up energy leftovers that you built up during the day, getting you ready for the next one. They didn't even know that system existed until about, I think it was 2012, it got discovered. So many fascinating things that are going on in sleep to get your immune system back, and et cetera. So yeah, very fascinating.
8: Wow. So talk to me also about just people. And you write about this when you talk about the role of genetics and our predisposition to this. But, you know, I always laugh out loud, why I will never be the Proverbs woman, Proverbs 31 woman by Janet Parshall. A, she gets up before the sun. So I'm not a morning person. I am so much more a night person. What does that have to do about our circadian rhythms? And is it lifestyle? Is it genetics? Is it environment? I mean, what makes someone a morning person and someone a night person?
3: Yes, I think it's probably a combination of things, but one that I did highlight in the book is the role of genetics. Like, the Lord actually makes you a certain way. For, I'd say, roughly a third of people fall into the early bird category, about a third fall into the night owl category, and the rest are kind of in the middle. And I think it's super important to understand your body and how God made you, because there's certain things that you might not want to tackle early in the morning if you're just not a morning person.
8: Right.
3: That maybe you're better at night, like devotions, for example, or a tough conversation. You know, things that are going to require your attention. You need to know how God designed your body and know who you are and make sure that you're maximizing those opportunities when you function best.
8: I love the way you bring the Lord into every answer, Dr. Rare. That's fabulous. Okay, you do write about rhythms in the book. Talk to me about those.
3: Yeah, I think the Lord just really is such a God of order. And you see that in the way that he creates sleep and designs you. And so we have rhythms. A lot of listeners might be familiar with the circadian rhythm, your internal clock that God has designed you with. And that functions based off a number of factors. Primarily, the one that people are most familiar with is melatonin. And so the way the Lord kind of has designed planet Earth and us is to respond to light and dark. So those rhythms that I get into in the book have such a delicate, fascinating process to how the Lord fine-tunes your rhythm to match light and dark, and how melatonin is released and functions in your brain based on those cues that the Lord makes you, has designed you to have. So super important. And I think we try to fight those rhythms when we stay up too late or want to do things maybe. And so I think it's helpful just to know, like, well, this is the way that God made you, a dependent creature who has a rhythm that needs to be followed and watched over.
8: Yeah, I absolutely agree. You touched on this before, but you write more expansively in the book about this as well, the correlation between death and sleep. I mean, even when you think about some of the scriptures, you know, they're asleep, right? The people who have faith in God and the saints of old are described as being asleep, right? Not being dead. But you go even farther, and I think you do so correctly by saying that sleep prepares us for death. Now, for some people, it's like, oh, okay, well, then I'm never going to sleep because I'm not interested in being prepared. And yet there's really a blessing in all of that. Talk to me about this.
3: Yeah, it's funny because it's in a little nursery rhyme you might be familiar with.
8: Yes.
3: Now I lay me down to sleep, I pray the Lord my soul to keep. And then the part we maybe don't realize what we're even saying. If I should die before I wake, I pray the Lord my soul to take. And I think as a believer, when you lay down to sleep, I think it is highlighting or putting you forward toward the promises that God has given you, that he's not just waking you up every day to live your life, the days that he has given you, but he's also promising through his resurrection that if you die and do not wake, you will wake to see the risen Savior, right? And I think a lot of times the Lord is just giving us practice for that ultimate test of your faith. Do you trust him in death, in life and in death, so that you won't be held by the grip or the fear of death that I think can so easily entangle us? This is a good opportunity to practice that. You're entrusting your soul every night to the Lord when you lay down to sleep.
8: Yes. You have a verse from Proverbs that is fabulous. When you lie down, you will not be afraid. When you lie down, your sleep will be sweet. The Lord knows us so well, and he knows that he made us as creatures who need to sleep, and then he even addresses it in his word. We have a good, good father, don't we? The book is called When Sleep Won't Come, Help and Hope for Body and Soul. The author, Dr. Matt Rare. What a wonderful combination. Not only is he an ER doc in the San Francisco Bay Area, but he also is pastor at North Creek Church in that same part of the world as well. There's so much in this wonderful book, but again, it's written specifically for you and me as followers of Jesus Christ so we can better understand sleep and if it's elusive, what you can do about it, by the way. Very hands-on, very practical. We've got much more to talk about right after this. Oh, don't go to sleep. Stay awake. We'll be right back.
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8: Hi, this is Janet Parshall, and you're listening to AM 630 KCIS. Dr. Matt Rare is our guest. He's an emergency medicine physician in the San Francisco Bay Area, also a pastor at North Creek Church. And he has written Redeeming Memory and is a contributor to the Christian Counselor's Medical Desk Reference. And his newest book is entitled When Sleep Won't Come, Health and Hope for Body and Souls. Written by a doctor who loves the Lord, serves the church, written specifically for Christians. It doesn't get any better than that. I've never seen a book like this. So we talked a little bit about the benefits of sleep, but there's also the flip side of the coin is when we don't sleep, what happens? And you tell the story of this dear man who comes in at 3 o'clock in the morning, pacing back and forth, literally suffering from sleep deprivation that produces a psychosis in this man. Talk to me about this story.
3: Yes. And unfortunately, he's not the only one I've seen like this. When you don't sleep, it usually takes 48 to 72 hours of just barely any sleep or none at all that you really start to, better way to say it, lose your mind. I mean, it's just your body is built to need recovery. When you don't get that, the outward effects that you can start to see are really serious and can erode very quickly. And for this man, he was just desperate to get sleep at that point. And kind of like I describe in the book, he's really to the point of being almost incoherent. And that's what happens to us. And I think it, when you see extremes like that, it can really help you understand what's happening on a smaller level when you're not sleeping as much as you need, this kind of slow erosion of being able to think clearly and well and be able to have on display the skills and gifts God has given you. It just starts to be very hard. There's clear impact to not getting the sleep that you need every night.
8: Wow. So let me just pause and ask for a note of encouragement to people who are listening and saying, well, I just had orthopedic surgery. I don't know, a knee or a hip, and I'm in the post-op stage. And so my sleeping is episodic. It's in short spurts. It isn't the usual put your head down and get 7 delicious hours of sleep. When you're in that temporary situation, how do you make sure? Well, let me ask the question this way. Do the naps prevent you from becoming psychotic, even if you can't have a good night's sleep when you're going through something that post-op denies you the opportunity to get a good night's sleep?
3: Yes, I'm a huge fan of naps. I have a little section in the book on napping because it is somewhat of a lost cultural art. You'll hear of different societies,
8: yes.
3: Spain, Italy, will take these afternoon naps. Well, they've kind of, I think, figured out how to make it because those naps are very restorative. But I think even bring up NASA did a study of like how long should you nap? And it was their study said 26 minutes. That's pretty much about right. 20 to 30 minutes is all you need. If you go longer, you get into deep sleep and it actually starts to feel worse for you when you wake up. So you want to set your alarm to hit that time. To lay down, I'll usually set my alarm for a little bit after 30 minutes because it takes me a few minutes to fall asleep or at least try to get there. So yes, you can curtail these things that are building up with simple things like naps that the Lord has given us that are really, I think, powerful tools to help, especially in seasons, like you mentioned, post-operatively,
8: right.
3: Someone with a small baby, you're napping when the baby's napping, mm-hmm. You know, all those times in your life when it can be really challenging to get sleep.
8: Wow. It's not surprising, but it's wonderful to hear a physician say it, that there is a corollary between our emotions and our lack of sleep. I don't know about you, but I bet I'm not the only person within the sound of our voices that goes, if I don't get sleep, I can get crabby, I can get short-tempered, fill in the blank, right? We just don't have, and I have the indwelling power of the Holy Spirit, and one of those fruits is supposed to be self-control, which seems to go out the window when I don't get sleep. So talk to me about the corollary there.
3: Yeah, I mean, we've been have common idioms we use, like he woke up on the wrong side of the bed, or don't talk to me until I've had my coffee. You know, like all those things, because we're acknowledging that when we don't sleep, we generally run with a short fuse, as how someone will say it, or very irritable, grumpy, and that's not a license to sin or say that that's a good excuse. But what it is saying is to be aware that you are at risk, I think, for easily falling into. To sin and the temptation to sin. And your mind is exposed in that way. I think, again, it doesn't guarantee or mean that you have to fall into those patterns, but it's definitely, I think, a known thing. And the secular world will agree with that, actually. They have quite a few studies showing that we are more anxious when we don't sleep. All those things we can kind of connect and correlate to. And I think we all would say anecdotally, we feel that way when we're not slept. We aren't our best self, I think, is definitely noted. So we then need to depend on the Lord, right? I think it's important to go like, okay, I need to be extra alert, on guard, making sure that I'm ready to go for this day because I have less sleep. And so I know I'm vulnerable here to attack.
8: Yeah, exactly right. Keep watch over the door of my mouth, Lord. Yes, absolutely. Mm-hmm. I love the way that you recognize that there are seasons in life where sleep might become a more rare commodity. So you reference being a new parent, but you also could be a caregiver for an elderly parent. But you tied this in beautifully. This is why I love the balance in your book and in your writing to sacrificial service. Talk to me about that.
3: Yeah, I think sometimes, especially if you're picking up a book on sleep, you recognize you need it. And then sometimes you're very frustrated going like, I'm not in a phase of my life where I can even get what you're saying I need.
19: Right.
3: And so this is an acknowledgement, I think, and I try to bring this, sprinkle it throughout the book, that sometimes sleep should be sacrificed for others. And I reference even where the Lord does that, where Jesus gives us demonstration of what it means to sacrifice sleep on behalf of others. So not to be, when you get into these situations as a caregiver or a parent, or that you wouldn't be frustrated about that or think this is harming me in any way, but go like, Lord, I'm going to trust you in these seasons. Just like we see Jesus, who frankly goes sleepless in major parts of his ministry, mm-hmm. demonstrating the way ways that we can trust the Lord even without sleep when we need to sacrifice it.
19: Yeah. I'm so glad you said that. Literally in my life, there are nights when I know that I'm not going to get enough sleep, and I've literally prayed, Lord, let these 5 hours feel like eight. And I know that when I'm weak, I'm strong. So fill in the gaps of the sleep I can't get tonight. He made me. He made me to sleep. So I think it's perfectly appropriate to go to our Heavenly Father and say, Lord, just take care of my body so that I can do what you've called me to do. I love the book. It's called When Sleep Won't Come. More with Dr. Rare after this.
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4: And good afternoon. Leaving Everett, big problems. The HOV lane on northbound 5 at Marine View Drive remains blocked due to a collision. Another disabled vehicle just north of the incident as well. It slows from the Boeing Freeway 526 up to the area. That takes over 30 minutes. Into Seattle, north 5, about a 20-minute-plus drive from Alboro into downtown. Then another 10 from Denny to the Ship Canal Bridge construction zone. Southbound 5 could take you up to an hour approaching Northgate down to Denny. About 20 minutes across the floating bridge on West 520 to I-5. South 405 through Bellevue, a 30-minute-plus drive off and on from 520 past Coal Creek Parkway. 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In our KCIS Seattle area forecast, clear tonight, sunny tomorrow, partly to mostly sunny on Saturday, and mostly sunny skies for Sunday. Our lows tonight in the low to mid-50s, highs tomorrow and Saturday in the 60s to mid-70s, and to the lower 70s Sunday.
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8: 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He's an emergency medicine physician in the San Francisco Bay Area. He also serves as a pastor at North Creek Church. He's the author of Redeeming Memory and a contributor to the Christian Counselor's Medical Desk Reference. In addition, he's written an absolutely fascinating book specifically for Christian readers called When Sleep Won't Come, Help and Hope for Body and Soul. Now you understand why I say you want to get the first half, because there's so much in this little book. It's powerful. So you write about the medical, the environmental, and the spiritual factors in sleeplessness. And I'm glad that you do, because this is my biggest segment and this is the biggest territory that I want to cover. So this idea, this intersection of how God made us with body and mind and spirit, all of these things come together medically, environmentally, and spiritually. So there are things we can do. There are decisions that we can make. Let's start with the medical. There might be people listening right now who are saying, yeah, I'd love that, but the doctor put me on this medicine and I get racing thoughts. I get restless leg syndrome, fill in the blank. I can't possibly go to sleep. So what am I supposed to do? It's a Hobson's choice. I either don't take the medicine and I get a good night's sleep, or I put myself at risk because I'm not taking the medicine I was prescribed. How do you handle that?
3: Yeah, I think first of all, with medical factors, most people are very hesitant to talk about them with their doctor. So if someone's on a sleep aid, at least they hopefully talk to somebody to be able to get that process started. But I talk in the book about medication and its role. And with doctors, I mean, I think everybody knows this. There's just not a lot of time. And I think some of these things are multifactorial, mm-hmm. and the doctor's quick decision of how to move somebody along is to write a prescription. It's not for every doctor, but that can definitely be a temptation in the medical world. And so sometimes patients don't even know why they're on it. They don't know what the side effects are. Nobody's really talked to them about other options. And I think in the book, I try to be fair to medicine. I think there can be a role for it, but you need to be aware of the side effects, the ups and downsides of medication, because I think people might be surprised by this. That's not really first line treatment for most sleep issues, particularly chronic insomnia, which is where I think most people would land. So definitely, I'm glad if somebody's speaking to their doctor, that's already a good step, but definitely, hopefully they're able to ask some, I think, educated questions before they just start taking sleep medication. And the book gives some kind of things to think through on that front.
19: Hmm. Well, talking about insomnia, you talk about other forms of insomnia as well, like paradoxical insomnia and parasomnias. Talk to me a little bit about those. That was fascinating to me.
3: Yeah, paradoxical insomnia is really interesting because it's when a person thinks that they aren't getting a lot of sleep, but then when they do sleep studies, it turns out they're actually getting a full night of rest, but their mind is to the point where they believe that they aren't. And so this sleep discrepancy that can come up between actual what's actually happening and what's happening in their body and what they believe to be happening in their mind can create a real form of anxiety where the person is very concerned about insufficient sleep, believes they have sleep disorder. And a lot of times this kind of hypervigilance ends up leading them to actually be a poor sleeper down the road. So it's interesting how, again, the mind and the body get tied together. And parasomnias, I talk about there have, usually you'll see more particular ones I talk about in children. Things like sleepwalking, bedwetting, night terrors, and there's a lot of things, you know, we just kind of list them off. These are big deals for some families. They can really be quite upsetting when you walk through a night terror with your child or sleepwalking, potential injuries. So definitely good to mention and bring up, because when you are walking through with your child, for example, one of those, it can be quite distressing.
19: Wow. I'm so glad you mentioned sleep apnea, because you know there's a boatload of people who are listening right now, Dr. Rare, who have to sleep with a CPAP on their face, and that's affected their sleep somehow, and yet take it off. Their attitude is, I'm not going to waltz with my demise here. I have to put this on. So what advice would you give somebody who's realizing that this is, again, one of those Hobson choices? We need to have it, but it does have an impact on my sleep.
3: Yeah, I definitely have, I'd say, a number of patients with sleep apnea who, when I've spoken to them, they don't use their CPAP machine for some of the reasons you just mentioned. It can be really hard to sleep with something over your face pushing air in. And so the first step I usually have folks, because they know they're supposed to do it, right? They know this is good for them. There's so many medical benefits to it, but it's just hard to get through kind of over having something on your face, is to have them talk to their doctor about other mask options. There's like four or five main masks that you can try, including a nasal one that kind of goes away from covering your whole face. So I definitely have folks talk there. There's even medication now called Zepbound that can help with reducing weight, that can also maybe help somebody with sleep apnea. Mm-hmm. That's in that GLP-1 category. You might have heard of Ozempic, et cetera. Those are showing some help there. I don't bring those up in the book because it literally was approved while the book was being printed.
19: Wow.
3: But I think that just shows how fast science moves, right? But I think people with sleep apnea should talk to their doctor. Don't just stop using the machine. Go and see if there's other ways to be able to overcome those CPAP machines, because it is really hard to get used to that.
19: Yeah. I'm going to move on. But again, I just love the way you weave scripture through here. And, you know, not a book that a lot of people turn to, unless usually they're in the refiner's fire. Then there's just something comforting about the book of Job. But you put this passage in here, and as much as I've read the book of Job, I must have skipped over this one. But boy, when you're in pain and you can't sleep, you said this is how Job talked about it. So am I allotted months of vanity, and nights of trouble are appointed me. When I lie down, I say, when shall I rise? But the night continues, and I'm continually tossing until dawn. Sound familiar? My flesh is clothed with worms and crust of dirt. My skin hardens and runs. So he can't sleep. He's in pain. Just one quick word for people who understand. And by the way, I've read, interesting, Dr. Amen had a book about train your brain and how you can, the way you think, by the way, can have an impact on how you deal with the subject of pain. Maybe some of that applies here, you know, taking every thought captive. You have to deal with the pain, but you don't, if you give in to the pain, if you let your mind run away with the pain, it's not going to help. Is there a way for us through the power of the Holy Spirit to just like Job cry out to him and say, look, I'm tossing all night long. Help me deal with my pain.
3: Yeah, I talk about later in the book, and I think what you're getting at is that concept of lament.
19: Yes.
3: Of bringing your pain to the Lord and acknowledging like this is keeping me up right now. It is, you can't just unfortunately take a pain pill and sometimes it doesn't do it. Like you're just still hurting and in pain and your body just can't turn off. Your mind can't turn off because you're in a state of crisis. And Job does a great job. As you read through the book of Job, you see what suffering looks like and the helplessness of it, but also the hope that we have in the Lord that we need to trust him. I mean, that's how he answers Job at the end of the book. Like, Job, my ways are greater than yours. You need to rely, rest, and find your rest in me, who's greater than you. Even when you don't understand what is going on in life, the suffering that you have, you need to trust me. And I think for people, those lament passages we run to in Scripture, Psalm 77 is another one I think I address in the book.
19: Mm-hmm.
3: It gives you a roadmap to how to cry out to the Lord and then where to find your hope, which generally is found at the foot of the cross, which, when it comes to pain and suffering, your Savior gets it. You're talking to a Savior who experienced extreme violence and pain and suffering and agony. And so when you're crying out to the Lord, he's hearing with not just an ear, but an understanding ear to what you're going through.
19: Exactly. And I'm so glad, again, that you include so many passages of Scripture, but even with Job, because it's just a reminder, there's nothing new under the sun. You feel isolated in your pain and your sleeplessness. God knows. Again, fully God, fully man, Christ walks through this earthly experience. He's familiar with every part of what it means to be human, including fatigue and sleep. But I want to, and you talk about environmental issues, beautiful light, sound, alcohol, caffeine, the whole nine yards. But I want to get into the spiritual part, that how our spiritual life can have an impact on our sleeplessness. And you know, Dr., I'm wondering how many people have actually thought about that with any depth, that our state spiritually can have an impact on our sleep. It kind of follows suit, does it not? Because it has everything to do with our heart and mind. Talk to me about this.
3: Yeah, I think that's sometimes what we miss. We're up at night and we don't even realize what is keeping us up. We would if we stopped for a moment, but because we get caught up in the thoughts of, I just need to get to sleep and why can't I sleep? Rarely do we do some soul work there to go like, what is actually running through my head right now and keeping me up? And there's so many different things I think that if we stop, we can find are influencing our sleep. I talk about fear and stress and sadness and anger and bitterness, regret. I mean, these are just some of the things I think that people walk through, struggle through, and maybe don't even identify. They just kind of, I don't know, tolerate or just are willing to just suffer through them without realizing that this is fundamentally spinning your mind.
19: Hmm. Yeah, so very, very true. I love the way you talk about busyness for our own glory. Not all sleeplessness comes from the strain and stress of circumstances. It can come from striving in our own strength. Much more on that in the book as well. The book is called When Sleep Won't Come, Help and Hope for the Body and Soul. It's written by our guest, Dr. Matt Rare. This hour is going far too quickly. There's much more in the book, by the way. But I want to get to Jesus, and I want to get to Jesus and how he handled fatigue. And I want to get to the part where Dr. Rare tells us, okay, so you wake up, you haven't had a good night's sleep. How do we still honor and glorify Christ in a day when we haven't gotten a lot of sleep? Back after this.
7: I don't want to go.
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19: When Sleep Won't Come, Help and Hope for Body and Soul. It's the new book written by Dr. Matt Rare, who's an emergency medicine physician in the San Francisco Bay Area and also a pastor at North Creek Church. So that's the part, that's what I love about the book, is not only does it help us understand the physiology of sleep and the nature of contributing factors to get sleep or not to get sleep, decisions we can make, choices we can make about how we set the environment, what we put in our bodies, etc. But what I really and truly love is how you draw the distinction between resting and sleeping. And I want you to talk about this. In this last segment, this is, as far as I'm concerned, the most important part of the book, because this is the theology of sleep, which I think is so important. You know, I rest in Him. The verses that go on and on and on about resting in Him. I would imagine people would sleep better when they have a sense of resting in Him. If you don't have that sense of resting in Him, I would imagine it would be a challenge to sleep. Talk to me about the corollary between the two.
3: Yeah, this was probably in my own journey of trying to think through my sleep problems, probably the biggest take home for me, which the Lord offers sleep as a gift. That's how He refers to it in Psalms. But rest is a promise. And so sometimes sleep won't come, but the promise of rest is still there. And that's a big distinction to me. So when someone's laying there and they can't sleep, I think what my tendency was to get frustrated by that, and asking questions and being, you know, borderline angry of like, why can't I sleep? And really what that is setting up an opportunity, though, despite your lack of sleep, to be able to rest in the Lord. And I think Jesus gives us that pattern throughout His life and ministry of the difference between those two. And I think when you start to see that rest is for your soul, your body needs sleep. We've already covered that in this segment, but your soul can find rest in Christ. It's promised to you. He offers it to you. And so that's something that you can take an opportunity in those sleepless nights to still find rest with the Lord.
19: Yeah, so very true. How much does an attitude of gratitude factor into that? In other words, what I use as an antidote is if I can feel, and I so often think this just comes from the enemy who doesn't want me to sleep because he knows it'll impact my witness and the job that I've been called to do for the Lord. But if I start, if I just go to a thank you, Lord list, I can't tell you how many times I've fallen asleep just thanking the Lord for His blessings. Does gratitude help us understand that there is a corollary with sleep? But not only that, can I not rest in Him when I realize His graciousness toward me?
3: Absolutely. I think thanksgiving or thankfulness, gratitude, as we're talking about, requires an active searching for it. It doesn't just come naturally to us. I think we, through the Holy Spirit, can find it. But I believe the Bible really does correlate these things of both, even in like Philippians 4, for example. We totally know the be anxious for nothing, but in everything by prayer and supplication. The key is with thanksgiving, let your requests be made known to God. And then that's when the peace comes that surpasses all comprehension. And a lot of times we're like, oh, I totally get it. You know, don't be anxious. Oh, okay, maybe I should pray. And then we miss that little clause, the with thanksgiving.
19: Yes.
3: And the psalmist continues to give that as an example, if you read through the Psalms, of what he does in the night. And many times when you read those passages of what he's doing in the night, it could be lament, like we talked about, but there is an element of thankfulness that's on his lips at midnight. And I think that definitely is a way to reorient your heart and mind to Christ in those moments. Like, take advantage of the opportunity. Pray for others in those moments.
19: Yes.
3: Make a thankfulness list while you're up awake and redeem those times that otherwise can become really points of frustration.
19: Well, doesn't that go to what you talk about when you say we need to meditate on God?
3: Yes, I think a lot of times we do finally have quiet, right? We finally laid down, there's nothing going on, and we're with our thoughts now. It's like, what are we going to do with those moments? And I think for the believer, meditation, and what we mean by that is filling up our mind, not emptying our mind, but filling up our mind with truth of Scripture. And Psalm 1 and 2, which set the foundation for the whole Psalm, this is what they say we're called to do. In His law, we meditate day and night. So you should be taking those moments, those opportunities to fill your mind with Scripture. I'm not saying this is easy, by the way. If you're not sleeping well, this is maybe one of the last things you think is even possible. How am I going to be thankful? How am I going to fill my mind with thoughts of God? But it requires you to, as Martin Lloyd-Jones says, talk to yourself, not just listen to yourself. You need to actively talk to yourself. These are the things that God has promised. These are His truths, and I'm going to fight for it. I'm going to meditate on it and speak not just about God, to God, giving those things to Him, and not just letting our thoughts wander and lead us down a wrong trail.
19: Yeah, exactly. You talk about worship by listening to music and worship by singing. You know, you would think, okay, doesn't that stimulate my brain? I'm not supposed to do screen time because it starts waking up all the synapses. So if I'm going to listen to worship music, isn't that going to keep me up

0: because it's saturating you in scripture and calming your mind, which can tend to run to a million things that you need to do or that are weighing on you or stress circumstances. The music I'm referring to is going to get your mind set on Christ, yes. And giving you hope and life in that way.
1: Wow. I would be remiss if I didn't ask you to mention just a few things you write about in the chapter entitled How to Live the Next Day Exhausted. So you didn't have a good night's sleep, but all of the other directives and principles and precepts of God's word don't get negated because you didn't have a good night's sleep. Talk to me about how we can still let our light so shine if we're running on 2.5 hours of sleep.
0: Yeah, what a great opportunity to trust and rest in the sufficient grace of the Lord, finding strength, I think, in our weakness, 2 Corinthians 12:9, and allowing God to work in his strength through our weakness. I think it's such a sweet opportunity to do with his morning mercies.
1: Yeah, which are renewed every morning, by the way. You put reflective questions at the end of each chapter, which I absolutely love because good teachers want us to not just read, but to apply it to our lives, and answering those questions make us do just that. Dr. Ware, what I love about this book is there isn't a person who follows Christ who couldn't be reading this book, because the Bible talks about our risings up and going down to bed at night. It references day and night throughout scripture. It talks about sleep over and over and over again. God made us as creatures who need to sleep. And so when you're struggling in that particular area, God knows, he cares, he hears, and he answers. And what I love about this are the pragmatics, understanding the physiology, the emotional and mental aspects, but also the profound connection between trusting God. Now I lay me down to sleep. I pray the Lord my soul to keep. If I should die before I wake, the Lord I pray my soul to take. Dr. Ware, it's an excellent book, and it's a commodity out there that just can't be found a lot of places. So thank you for giving it to the church. We really appreciate it. It's right there on my information page. It's called When Sleep Won't Come. Read it and be encouraged. Thanks, friends. We'll see you next time.
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12: That war's gonna end very soon. Watch, you just watch.
11: President Trump says he's approaching a major crossroads in the Iran war.
13: He spoke to Axios ahead of a planned meeting next week with leaders from 6 Gulf countries on the sidelines of the UN General Assembly in New York. Trump said he's deciding whether to restart attacks or bring the conflict to a close. Trump said he wants to use the upcoming meeting to hear directly from regional allies. I'm Chris Caraggio.
11: President Trump has proclaimed September 17th through the 23rd as Constitution Week. The proclamation marks 239 years since the Constitution was signed in Philadelphia and calls on schools as well as local leaders to teach students about the rights and responsibilities of citizenship. West Texas Intermediate, the domestic crude price is at $102 a barrel, while Brent crude, the foreign market benchmark, is at $104. From America's News Network, USA Radio News.
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10: The Washington State Supreme Court has struck down Initiative 2066, passed by voters in November 2024, which would have required utilities to provide natural gas service to any person or business that requested. It also barred

0: Washington Utility and Trade Commission from approving multi-year rate plans that require or incentivize the termination of natural gas service. In their 6-3 ruling, justices found Initiative 2066 violated the single subject requirement of the Washington State Constitution. A second suspect has been arrested in connection with the deadly Chelan Hills fire. Brad Ford reports.
1: 19-year-old Marco Kremchik of University Place has been charged along with Michael Yakimov, who was the first person arrested. He is charged with first-degree manslaughter and arson. Video shows a rapid fire Roman candle device being fired from the bed of a pickup as the cause of the fire. Investigators say more arrests are expected. I'm Brad Ford.
0: In sports, is an off day for the Seattle Mariners as they're in Denver ahead of a three-game series of the Rockies starting tomorrow, the team with the worst record in Major League Baseball. The M's playoff hopes are slim as they sit 5.5 games in back of both Houston and Texas for the American League West lead with just 9 games left in the regular season. Houston plays tonight at home against Kansas City while Texas hosts Boston. And in the WNBA tonight, the Seattle Storm are home to face Las Vegas. In our KCIS Seattle area forecast, clear tonight, sunny tomorrow, partly to mostly sunny on Saturday, and mostly sunny skies for Sunday. Our lows tonight in the low to mid-50s, highs tomorrow and Saturday in the 60s to mid-70s, and to the lower 70s Sunday. We'll take a look at traffic next.
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0: Southbound 5 at Mercer, we have a disabled vehicle block in the left lane. It's been heavy all afternoon long. The backup is about an hour from Northgate all the way on down. Northbound 5 just south of Seneca, collision block in the left lane, about a 20-minute backup from Michigan. And on westbound 520 getting into downtown Seattle, it's a bit slow across the floating bridge, take you about 15 minutes to I-5. A couple of earlier problems, northbound 5 leaving Everett have been cleared, but still sluggish from the Boeing Freeway 526 up to Highway 2. That'll take about 30 minutes or so. And heavy through downtown Bellevue on southbound 405, 520 past Coal Creek, that'll take you about 30 minutes. For KCIS Radio Traffic, I'm Keith Black.
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8: 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Today on Pastor Rick's Daily Hope, we're continuing our series called Finding and Keeping the Love of Your Life. Rick Warren will share practical, biblical wisdom for building healthier, stronger, Christ-centered relationships. So, whether you're single, dating, engaged, or married, this series will help you grow in love, communication, and lasting commitment. Okay, let's jump right in. Here is part one of a message called Unlocking the Marriage Matrix.
9: So I went out this week and I actually looked up the word matrix in the dictionary and discovered that the matrix is a dozen different things. It has over a dozen different definitions and usages. For instance, did you know that the matrix is the formative tissue around your toenail? I thought that was called fungus. But it's a matrix. Did you know that the matrix is the solid matter in which fossils are embedded? That's called the matrix. The matrix is a metal plate used for old type style setting. The matrix is the primary metal in an alloy. For instance, iron is the matrix of steel. And the matrix is the connection between inputs and outputs in a computer. But as I read through these dozen different definitions of the matrix, I discovered several that sounded vaguely like marriage. For instance, the matrix is an intersection of two opposites. Sounds like marriage to me. The matrix is a relationship in which something new develops. Sounds like marriage to me. The matrix is a binding substance that keeps two things together. Sounds like marriage to me. Now, the Bible doesn't call marriage a matrix, but it does call marriage a mystery. Look at the verse at the top of your outline, Ephesians 5, 31 and 32. It says, a man leaves his father and mother and is joined to his wife, and the two are united into one. There's the matrix, united into one. And this is a great mystery, but it is an illustration of the way Christ and the church are one. Now, some of you think, well, if marriage is a matrix, is it real or an illusion? And that's really a pretty good question, because in today's culture, is it possible anymore for two people to so love each other that they would spend their entire lives together? Is it possible that two could be so bound together, so bonded together in a marriage that nothing can separate them except death? Is that possible? We're going to look at that for the next several weeks. Now, I know what some of you single adults are saying. It's time for me to go to another church for a month. And I beg you, please don't do that for three reasons. Number one, you know some married people who are going to need this material and you could counsel them. Number two, you might get married someday in the future. And number three, even if you don't, you still need to learn as an adult the relational skills that are applied to every relationship, not just marriage. What we're going to talk about has application not just to marriage, but to every single relationship in your life. Now, what I want to do today is first identify the six keys to unlocking the marriage matrix. And this is kind of an index to where we're going in the days ahead that we'll be looking at in more detail. And you're going to hear some amazing stories that are an example of these keys. And then number two, I want you to do a little self-identification, self-evaluation. You know, in physical health, it's good to get an annual physical checkup. And in your finances, it's good to do an annual review of your finances. And in a job, it's good to get an annual performance review. And even in government, we get an annual State of the Union message. Well, this morning, I want us to look at the state of your union, your marriage. And I want you to do a little marriage checkup. And on each of these keys, I want you to honestly evaluate yourself. How am I doing? Does this need work? You write an NW next to the point. Is this okay? You write an okay. Now, God's ideal for your marriage is harmony and unity and intimacy. But that's the ideal, and most of us don't stay there. We go from the ideal, and pretty soon marriage is an ordeal, and eventually we're looking for a new deal. And let's make a deal. But that's not God's goal. God's goal is that you have these six keys that unlock the potential of your marriage for it to become all God wants it to be. Pastor Lance is going to give us the first key.
10: The first key that we're going to look at in the marriage matrix is the key of communication. Communication. Now, that's a given. All of us know that communication is important in every relationship, but we also know that it's a big problem. Proverbs 13:17 says, reliable communication permits progress. If you want to make progress in your relationship, you have to learn how to talk to each other. We know from studies that have been done, 85% of all marriage problems include some kind of communication breakdown. And you know it in your relationship. I know it in mine. Reminds me of the guy I saw the other day wearing the T-shirt that said, if a man speaks in the forest and his wife isn't there to hear him, is he still wrong? Communication is hard. It's exacerbated by the fact that in our culture, the average person watches 46 hours a week of television, but the average couple spends 4 minutes a day in conversation. It's a problem. And one of the things that we have to work on if we're going to really have a successful marriage is this whole issue of communication. We have to learn how to put into practice good communication skills. Look at that verse in Ephesians 4:29. Let no corrupt communication proceed out of your mouth, but only that which is good and edifying, that it may minister grace to the hearers. That's a command to all Christians, but it certainly applies to our marriages as well. And we have to learn the skill of good communication. And you've seen couples, and I've seen them, who, before they ever get married, they talk to each other all the time. They spend hours on the phone. They spend lots of effort in communication skills. But as the years go by, they talk less and less until you see them sitting in the restaurant eating their meals in complete silence without any meaningful conversation. I remember several years ago when my wife and I were struggling through this whole issue of having meaningful conversation. It seems like all of our talk had just been reduced to who's picking up the kids and when's our next meeting at the church. And so to try to help that, I read a marriage magazine, and a guy actually listed several good starter discussion questions that would lead to meaningful conversation. So I actually cut them out and would carry them with me occasionally when my wife and I would go out as a way to start enhancing our conversation. But the point is, you gotta work at it. Because we all have different styles, we all have different needs when it comes to communication. I communicate in facts, my wife communicates in emotion. I communicate in sound bites, she communicates in megabytes. We have different communication styles and different needs. Someone has said that the average man speaks about 20,000 words a day, the average woman 30,000 a day. And one woman told me that the reason that's so is because she has to repeat everything so her husband will hear her. But you need to set aside time, ideally every day, at least several times a week, where you just debrief, where you talk about what's going on in your world, where you keep the relational connection. And that begins with honest, authentic conversation when you do that. Now, let me give you one word of warning. Speak honestly and communicate the best you know how. Because one of the things that causes problems in our relationships is when we begin to speak in riddles or send hidden messages. Occasionally someone will say, a woman will say perhaps to her husband, I shouldn't have to tell you. You should be able to know this by now. Well, ladies, can I just tell you, we cannot read your mind. And you say, well, you guys can't be that dumb. Let me assure you, we are. We don't get it. Spell it out for us. Speak slow. You know, write it down. We just don't get it quickly. Look at Matthew 5:37. Just say yes and no. When you manipulate words to get your own way, you go wrong. All right, now take just a moment right there beneath point number one and just either write NW, here's an area that needs some work, or you know what? I feel like we're pretty much on track with that. And go ahead and rate yourself right now as Pastor Rick comes to share the next key.
9: If the first key of unlocking the marriage matrix is communication, the second key is consideration. You must be considerate of your husband or your wife. 1 Corinthians 1:10 says, you must learn to be considerate of one another, cultivating a life in common. Now, consideration means not thinking only of yourself. You start thinking of we instead of me. It means paying attention to what your spouse says. It means showing common courtesy. It means respecting and treating them with respect and with care. Now, husbands, we especially need to work on this consideration, but all of us need to work on it together. And one of the primary purposes of marriage is to teach you how to be considerate. Notice it says there, you must learn to be considerate. Circle the word learn. Do you know why you must learn to be considerate? Because you are not by nature a considerate person, and neither am I. By nature, we are selfish. I think about my needs, my hurts, my wants, my interests. I'm not thinking about you. I'm thinking about me. And one of the whole purposes of marriage is to teach us to think we, not me. To teach us to be considerate, because Jesus is considerate. You see, God's purpose in your marriage is not to make you happy. That's a benefit of it, but it's not the purpose of marriage. The purpose of marriage is not to make you happy, but to make you holy. Because when you get in a marriage, you don't get your way all the time anymore. Anybody want to agree with that? Yeah, you have to learn to be considerate. And so marriage is a school of consideration, learning to be unselfish. And you learn it there more than any other place. Now, husbands, as I said, we especially have to work on this. 1 Peter 3:7 says, husbands, show consideration for your wives in your life together so that nothing may hinder your prayers. Did you know, men, that when you are inconsiderate to your wife, God doesn't hear your prayers? If you're out bossing the family around and being selfish and being controlling and being manipulative or harsh and inconsiderate, God says, I'm not going to listen to the prayers of a selfish man. God, I need your help on this business deal. Well, you're too selfish. Anytime, one of the primary goals of life is to teach us to be unselfish. And the primary school is marriage. And God says, I want you to learn to be considerate. Now, the problem is, the longer you stay together, the more inconsiderate you tend to become. You were most considerate when you were dating. Oh, after you. No, after you. You know, and you're very polite and you're very considerate in the dating stage. And then later it's get it yourself. I read the other day the 5 stages of a marriage cold. In the first year of marriage, baby darling, I'm worried about that sniffle you have. So I've called the paramedics to rush you to UCLA Hospital for a checkup and a week of rest. Now, I know you don't like hospital food, so I'm having gourmet meals brought in. But by the second year, it's, sweetheart, I don't like the sound of that cough. I've arranged for Dr. Knox to make a house call. Let me tuck you in bed. Year 3, it's deteriorated to, you look like you've got a fever, so why don't you drive yourself over to the Medi-Stop and get some medicine? I'll watch the kids. 4th year, look, be sensible. After you've fed and bathed the kids and washed the dishes, you really ought to go to bed. 5th year, for Pete's sake, do you have to cough so loud? I can't hear the TV. Would you mind going to the other room while this show's on? You sound like a barking dog. 2 young lovers walked down the street. She tripped and he worried, be careful, sweet. Now married, they walk down the exact same street, but when she trips, he says, pick up your feet. How do you show sympathy? How do you show compassion? How do you show consideration? Well, the next 3 verses give us 3 practical ways. Number 1, you might write these down, by being helpful. Offering practical help. Consideration is seeing what your mate needs in advance and not having to wait for them to ask you for help. It's being considerate. Can I help you? It's you taking the initiative. Ephesians 4:2 says, show your love by being helpful to each other. That's consideration, just being practical and helping each other without your mate having to ask you. Now, that means bringing in the groceries, even if it's the 4th quarter. Okay. It means waiting until both of her legs are in the car before you shut the door. You know, it's common consideration, just thinking about what would be helpful. Number 2, sympathize with their doubts and fears. Sympathize with their doubts and fears. The Bible says in Romans 15, we must be considerate of the doubts and fears of others. If we do what helps them, we will build them up in the Lord. Now, have you noticed that my fears are always logical and rational? Your fears are stupid. They're dumb. They're illogical. What I'm afraid of, what I have doubts about, is very reasonable. But what you're afraid of, well, you shouldn't be afraid of it. And that causes a lot of problems. You're being inconsiderate of the fears and doubts of others. Don't poo-poo their fears. You know, I grew up in a home in the country where we never, ever locked any door. Even when we went away, we never locked the house. I lived in a house where in my bedroom actually had an outside door. I often left the door open all night just to get a breeze. We didn't have air conditioning, and it didn't even have a screen on it. And so I wasn't used to a safety feature. My wife, on the other hand, was raised in a home where the moment the sun goes down, you pull up the drawbridge. You fill the moat. You release the alligators. You turn on 500,000 watts of light shining on your driveway. You shutter all the windows and you triple lock the doors, and then you're safe. Maybe. Maybe. And so we've had this battle over and over about, did you lock all the doors? Well, I don't think about locking the doors. It's not in my character. And usually I get in bed and then she reminds me, did you lock all the doors? I'm going, oh. Now, true confession, sometimes I'm considerate. Sometimes I'm going, oh, I don't have a good attitude about it. But God wants to teach me to be considerate, and he wants to teach you too. Third way is by forgiving their mistakes. Forgiving their mistakes. Now, you are imperfect, and you married an imperfect person, and it's impossible for two imperfect people to have a perfect marriage. There's no such thing as a perfect relationship, because sinners marry sinners. We've all blown it. And so marriages need massive, massive doses of forgiveness. And the Bible says in Colossians 3:13, you must make allowances for each other's faults and forgive the person who offends you. Remember the Lord forgave you, so you must forgive others. Forgiveness is one of the primary building blocks of marriage. And it's a way of showing consideration. Now, the Bible tells us in James 3 that being considerate is a mark of wisdom, which means when I'm inconsiderate, I'm a fool. I'm stupid, I'm dumb, I'm foolish. Anytime I'm inconsiderate, not just to my wife, but to anybody, to clerks or anybody else, I am being unwise. Wisdom is shown by being considerate of the needs of other people, including offering forgiveness. Now, I want you to evaluate yourself on this one. I want you to put an NW next to it, means needs work, or put an OK if you're in denial and a liar.
10: The third key to unlock the marriage matrix is the key of compromise. Now, if you've been married longer than a day, you know that every single marriage has conflict. And that there are just some things that you're never going to see eye to eye about. You're not going to agree on everything. As Pastor Rick has often said, when you have two people who agree on everything, one of them is unnecessary. And the reason that God has given you a spouse is so that you would look through a different set of lenses. And sometimes it's because of our background. Sometimes it's because of just our personality and how God has wired us. Sometimes it's about our own worldview, that we just have a spouse who brings a different perspective to how we should see life. But on big things and small things, if you don't learn to compromise, it will lead to destruction. Look at that verse in Mark chapter 3. A home divided against itself is doomed. If your marriage is going to be successful, you have to learn conflict resolution, how to negotiate. And most of us didn't learn that in the models that we watched in our own families or people around us. And we certainly didn't learn it in our schooling. And so we often learn it the hard way. But virtually all of those conflicts can be traced back to one issue, and it's the issue of selfishness. In fact, the Lord said this. Look in Proverbs 18:1. People who do not get along with others are only interested in themselves. In fact, when you go to the New Testament, we discover that when Paul writes in 1 Corinthians 13, the love chapter, he basically says that the mark of real love is compromise. Look at verse 5 of 1 Corinthians 13. Love does not demand its own way. And time again, in every relationship, you have to yield your rights to having to have your own way, and rather deferring to your spouse and meeting their needs and being willing to meet in the middle and be flexible and compromise. And that comes in 1,000 different forms in every relationship. I'll give you one example from our marriage. We have to compromise about how we like to vacation. My wife's idea of a great vacation is getting a room right on the beach with doors that open to the water, being able to sleep in and relax all day and perhaps pick up a book and read a book throughout the day. My idea of vacation is getting up early in the morning, going exploring, seeing all the sights, getting out there. But I've learned through the years, it is not a good idea on the first day of vacation at 6:30 in the morning to tap my wife on the shoulder and say, "Let's go explore." She's not interested. So here's how we've compromised. She sleeps in. I get up, I get dressed, I go out, I explore. I find a Starbucks. I bring coffee back to the room, serve it to her in bed. We're both happy. We've learned to compromise. You're going to learn to compromise about how you raise your kids, where you spend your holidays, how much time you spend with the in-laws, how your house is decorated. You're going to learn to compromise on lots of different issues, even the issue of making love in your marriage. You know, some of you are wired like a microwave. Some of you are wired like a crock pot. And you have to learn how to compromise in terms of how you do it. And then even when you make love. Again, I'm a morning person, so early in the morning, I'm wide awake, I'm ready. But again, 25 years of marriage has taught me if I reach over and try to touch my wife, I'm dead. And so I'm good in the, but she's a late night person. She'd rather sleep in, but late at night, she's great. And so what we've discovered, what works for us as a compromise, is that 4 a.m. is the perfect time. See, I just think it's real early in the morning. She just thinks it's really late at night. So it's all about learning to compromise. And it's really, at the end of the day, it's about learning to be unselfish and maturing. Look at that last verse in Romans 15:5. May God develop maturity in you so that you get along with each other as well as Jesus gets along with us all. All right, so rate yourself. How you doing? Are you flexible? Do you compromise pretty well? Now, put into practice what Pastor Rick taught us in the last thing. Be considerate. If your spouse put okay and you know they need work on it, don't say, ha! Just make that a point of discussion later. But take a moment and rate yourself. Pastor Rick's going to come and share the next key.
9: 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I'm talking about physical touch, physical contact, affection. You can call it cuddling, caressing, or whatever. Would you write this down? You must touch to keep in touch.
8: 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And now let's hear how lives are changing through Daily Hope. 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
11: You know, we get letters and emails from people all around the world and from all ages. And here's one that I got from a listener in Indonesia. His name is Stephen, and he's 12 years old. He wrote, "Dear Pastor Rick, thank you for the powerful way that you've impacted my life. I'm just a 12-year-old schoolboy in Jakarta, Indonesia, but I listen to the broadcast every morning on the way to school. My life has changed completely this year. I'm at a new school, and my family's just about recovered from some financial problems, but I'm still having to learn a whole new way of life. Some days I really feel bad, and I ask God to help me. But then the Daily Hope broadcast comes on the radio, and you always say something that helps me feel better, and I know that at that moment, God is trying to speak directly to me through you. So thank you ever so much." 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I love hearing from people like you, literally all around the world, who've been impacted through Daily Hope. 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You're never going to know this side of heaven the number of lives that you have impacted because of your gifts to Daily Hope. Thank you, thank you, thank you. When we get to heaven, we're all going to rejoice and see the results there.
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0: And on this Thursday, September 17th, 2026 edition of Newsmakers, Texas Attorney General Ken Paxton is being sued by the family of a woman who died during pregnancy because they claim she was denied an abortion that could have saved her life. Michael Kastner is more.
13: Tierra Walker of San Antonio died in 2024 after being diagnosed with a pregnancy-related complication that included seizures and blood clots. The family claims Texas doctors refused to treat her because of the state's abortion ban, which they argue is unconstitutional. Attorneys for the family name Paxton as a defendant. Paxton has defended Texas abortion policies and is running as a Republican candidate for the U.S. Senate. President Trump has endorsed him. I'm Michael Kastner.
0: The woman who was sexually abused by Texas megachurch pastor Robert Morris is asking the Texas State Supreme Court to take up her case. Cindy Clemeshire sued Gateway Church in the Dallas suburb of Southlake for defamation. The suit claims that former and current elders knew about the abuse but did nothing about it. An appeals court ruled that secular courts cannot intervene in church governance. The Vatican is calling for renewed interreligious dialogue 60 years after the Second Vatican Council's declaration, Nostra Aetate. The document calls for a new ethic of dialogue aimed at peaceful coexistence while maintaining religious differences. Pope Leo approved the document, which was jointly issued by three Vatican dicasteries. The note calls for greater education and interreligious dialogue through seminaries, theological institutes, and pastoral programs. It also stresses that dialogue does not mean abandoning religious truth and calls interreligious fraternity a moral, spiritual, and social imperative. The U.S. Conference of Catholic Bishops is launching a task force on human dignity as AI develops. The bishops met with tech companies and AI specialists to discuss preventing misuse and ensuring human oversight. More than a dozen bishops also went to Capitol Hill to urge Congress to adopt AI safety standards and protection for children online. The initiative follows repeated calls from Pope Leo and other church leaders for safeguards governing AI. A former South Lake Tahoe, California mayor is facing a federal wire fraud charge for allegedly embezzling nearly $390,000 from a local church. Federal prosecutors charged Tamara Wallace on Tuesday, alleging she took the money between 2019 and 2025 while working as the church's bookkeeper. Charging documents allege Wallace used reimbursement checks and electronic transfers to move money to herself, including money used for rent and travel expenses. Wallace has not yet appeared in court or entered a plea. And that's Newsmakers for this Thursday, September 17th, 2026 edition. I'm Keith Black.
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0: In our KCIS Seattle area forecast, clear tonight, sunny tomorrow, partly to mostly sunny on Saturday, and mostly sunny skies for Sunday. Our lows tonight in the low to mid-50s, highs tomorrow and Saturday in the 60s to mid-70s, and to the lower 70s Sunday.
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15: No matter what season you're in, what you're beholding is what you're becoming.
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15: And it works with scripture, but it also works with other things. Like, we're all consuming something. Like, yeah, we're all beholding something. Whatever it is that we are beholding the most, that is what we're being conformed to. That's what's transforming us.
17: 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I'm Dave Wilson.
18: 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This is Family Life Today. Hey, you know, it's been great having some time off, which is not really time off.
17: I mean, the knees are healing.
18: Yes.
17: I'm starting to walk.
18: Yeah.
17: And it's been a little bit relaxing over the last few days. But you know what's really even better?
18: having time off while still listening to all the great guests that are coming on the show.
17: Bingo. I can't wait to hear what Cheryl and Laura Storer will be discussing today. Laura is the best.
18: We love her.
15: I feel like sometimes we've lost mm-hmm. the kind of awe in our worship.
18: Yes.
15: In our Sunday morning worship. And one of the things in the book that I talk about like four different ways that sometimes we've kind of gone off course. Mm-hmm. And I call them, I talk about if reverence is the road, then there's four ditches we have to kind of be careful of. And
18: okay.
15: One would be, you know, having a casual approach to God.
18: Yes.
15: Another would be a self-focused approach to God.
18: After self-focus, we have
15: a shallow. Well, this is kind of a neat one because again,
18: I had to adjust in my chair to get
15: ready for that one. Yeah. Well, again, you know, and I talk about this in the book, but there's movements over the past, you know, 50 years of the church where basically some leaders saw what was working for their church youth groups and thought, mm-hmm. hey, we should do this on an adult level, which mm-hmm. again, mm-hmm. it sounds like a wonderful idea, except that it basically is what you, a friend of mine said it this way, what you win them with, you win them to.
18: Yes.
15: Okay.
18: Yep.
15: So as you're winning them into the life of the church through a very shallow message, mm-hmm. if it only stays there, we end it. You have to ask the question, okay, why is it important that we go deep in our faith?
18: Right.
15: I'd say two reasons. First of all, the scriptures, like they're worth it.
18: Yes.
15: The Lord, when he saves us, he gives us this desire to ingest God's word. And he gives us minds. It's like, why would we, you know, Paul says, how unsearchable is the knowledge of God? Yes. Why would we not want to grow in our knowledge of the Lord? But secondly, the problems we face in life will get harder.
18: Mm-hmm.
15: Where as a kid, learning Jesus loves me, you know, I will always hold that close to my heart. But then when my husband's diagnosed with a brain tumor.
18: Right.
15: I need something more than just a Jesus loves me theology to understand why a good God would allow such a hard thing to happen to us.
18: Right. Part of what I hear you saying, and I know we want to talk about the fourth ditch as well, but part of what I hear you saying is that what these ditches are saying to us, or what we're saying to God with these ditches, is that you alone aren't enough.
15: Mm.
18: Relationship with you is not enough.
15: Yeah.
18: That unless I am satisfied in the way that I deem satisfaction, mm-hmm. then is it even worth it to reverence you?
15: Yeah.
18: To worship you in the way that you say I should worship you. How does reverence for God, and I want to get to the fourth ditch in a moment,
15: yeah,
18: but how does reverence for God combat these ditches that you're talking about, mm-hmm. the self-focus, the casualness, the shallowness of our worship and lifestyle?
15: Yeah, I think at the very most basic level, it's saying that God, and this kind of leads us into the fourth one.
18: Okay, great.
15: Is that God is worthy of our attention. So reverence in the first setting, you know, rather than approaching him casually, we should approach him in an awe-inspired way.
18: Yes.
15: I mean, as we see who he is, as we truly see how he's revealed himself in the scriptures, our response also should be falling on our faces. Mm-hmm. Our response should be Psalm 95, come let us worship and bow down.
18: Yes.
15: It's like, I don't know the last time you've seen someone bow down in a church service, you know, and not that has to happen, but are our hearts bowed before him?
18: Mm-hmm.
15: Or am I just kind of wandering in with my coffee whenever I happen to get there? Yeah. Or maybe it's a Sunday that I'm really tired and I'm mm-hmm. going to do my little live stream, you know, stay in my pajamas.
18: But even bowing, I'm glad that you kind of clarified that it's a heart position because, mm-hmm. you know, in charismatic circles, mm-hmm. there's a lot of bowing.
15: I love it.
18: Right? And worshiping and physical expression of mm-hmm. honor towards God. But even sometimes that can become performative,
15: yeah.
18: right?
15: Yeah.
18: So I think reverence also keeps us from the performance of worship.
15: Yes.
18: And really heart posture to live bowed before mm-hmm. the Lord. Yeah.
15: Well, and even this self-focused part of it, the reverence, as one of the people that helps with the music at my church, mm-hmm. we do have the conversations every now and then. This will probably shock you.
16: Okay.
15: Not everyone loves the music all the time.
16: Oh, you're kidding me.
15: What? I know. That's crazy.
16: That's great. I know, it was a crazy thought.
15: I know. But really, this idea of reverence, believing that it's all the different types of music, all the different, I talk about it as preference and deference.
16: Mm-hmm.
15: Sometimes we're going to sing a song that's your preference and you're just going to sing it, you know, mm-hmm. to the rooftops or whatever.
16: Belt it out.
15: Yeah. And then the very next song, you're going to be like, why are they doing this?
16: Mm-hmm.
15: And I always talk to people, okay, even if it's not your preference, it's an opportunity for you to revere God by practicing deference.
16: Yes.
15: Basically, it's like our older people, they're like, why are we playing this young people music? And I'm like, mm-hmm. because the next generation, this is how they're connecting with the Lord. And you need to value that. And the same thing with the young people.
16: Yeah.
15: They're like, why are we playing this old hymns?
16: And
15: I kind of want to smack them and say, you mean the one that the guy who built the building requested?
16: Yes.
15: But it's good for our hearts. And really it's, when we are practicing that deference, ultimately it's revering the Lord.
16: It is. And it's reminding us that we're not the central ones to the story. 100.
15: Anything that reminds us that we are not the main character of our story.
16: Right.
15: That is a good for our souls.
16: Absolutely. Okay, so the fourth ditch
15: is distraction.
16: Okay.
15: It's probably the biggest one
16: probably
15: these days.
16: Probably the biggest one these days, yes.
15: And I use a few different words. I talk about distraction, and I talk about the remedy of that being devotion.
16: Mm-hmm.
15: But I talk about a very important aspect of devotion being discipline.
16: Okay, so when you say devotion, I automatically go to getting up at 4 or 5 o'clock in the morning, whatever time I get up,
15: mm-hmm.
16: and sitting with my Bible, with mm-hmm. some music, with some
15: tea. Did you say 4 or 5 o'clock?
16: Yeah.
15: I'm
16: also in bed by 8:30, I'm shutting it down.
15: So. I didn't know that 4 happened twice. I thought it was just that one time in the afternoon.
16: It does. And I am frustrated at 4 because I'm waiting for the world to wake up. I'm like, why aren't you up? Let's go. Here's the day. Come on, let's go. But it really is. It's an amazing time of peace for me because the world isn't stirring and the phone isn't ringing and all of those things. So that's what I have in my mind when you say devotion. That's the immediate mm-hmm. thought. But I know you're talking about something deeper than that.
15: But that's also a big part of it. Mm-hmm. I mean, we live in a world where the devices, I mean, that could be electronic devices or any other devices, the devices that are vying for our attention are doing so in a more ruthless way.
16: Yes, they are.
15: Than I think we have ever experienced.
16: Yes, they are.
15: So
16: can I tell you something really funny?
15: Please
16: okay,
15: do,
16: so
15: yeah.
16: I was going to take Spanish via Duolingo, right?
15: Oh, yeah.
16: And I skipped one day and then I skipped 2 days. I have been getting emails and I'm going to show you when we're done here, I'm going to show you this little bot and passive aggressive. I said, I'm going to take a PPO out on this thing because I am getting messages like, Cheryl, I know you're over it one day, then the next day, please come back.
15: Oh my gracious.
16: It's so invasive in our lives.
15: Yes.
16: And it's not even asking for permission any longer.
15: Yes.
16: It's just coming at us.
15: Yes. Well, and even you look at the statistics of how much people, I'm just going to pick the phone because that's the one that probably is the worst, you know,
16: mm-hmm.
15: How much time they spend on their phones, but not even because they're saying things like, you know, I think I'm going to spend an hour on my phone.
16: Mm-hmm.
15: It's not necessarily a choice that they're making. They're just not making a choice to not.
16: Right.
15: and these devices are drawing our attention in. And the Lord, I don't know. For me, I kind of wonder whether he's sitting to the side and saying, hey, I'm not going to compete with this.
16: Right.
15: I'm not going to get in your face. I know that you're asking me to show up immediately, kind mm-hmm. of the same way technology does. You know, mm-hmm. we get to hear from it immediately. We get to know things immediately. The Lord's like, no, no, no. I'm not an Amazon package that's mm-hmm. going to show up within, you know, 12 hours at your doorstep. What the scriptures tells us things about learning to wait on the Lord.
16: Mm-hmm.
15: And that's for our souls need that.
16: Mm-hmm.
15: So, yeah, I think that what you were talking about the time with the Lord in the morning, I think that's a big part of it, is having those believers far, far before us talked about the spiritual disciplines.
16: Right.
15: I think they're just as helpful today, if not more helpful, because we live in a much more distracted world.
16: Absolutely.
15: We need to show the discipline of really pouring ourselves into the things that we care about most.
16: Right.
15: Like if you were to look and take an audit of my time, that would be so scary. But if you were to take an audit of my time and then like, you know, for a week, you followed me around with like a, you know, pad and paper or whatever, and then showed me what I had spent my time on, mm-hmm. I wonder if I would say, oh yeah, those are the things I care the most about.
18: I don't know if this is true for you, but it's super easy for us to let our schedules squeeze in everything except for the person I married.
19: Oh, yeah.
18: Work, kids, everything competing for our attention. And before you know it, your marriage has slipped into autopilot. You don't always notice you're drifting apart until it's already happened.
19: And that's exactly why Family Life's Weekend Remember exists. Mm-hmm. It's a chance to put your marriage back on the calendar and focus on what matters most.
18: And right now, through September 21st, registrations are 50% off.
19: That's half.
18: All you have to do is visit familylifetoday.com and click on the banner at the top of the page to give your marriage the time it deserves. So make sure to use the promo code SAVE50 during checkout. That's SAVE50.
16: You know, but I think it's important for moms like you are of mm-hmm. young children to understand that we do live life in seasons. Mm-hmm. And so you might not be in a season where you can get up at 4 or 5 in the morning.
15: Yes, that's so right? good.
16: But you can maybe take 5 minutes in the bathroom and close the door and say, everybody leave mommy alone, mm-hmm. right? Or, you know, dad on a, or you, either of you on a commute to work. Mm-hmm. That's what I used when I was driving to work. That's what I used to do. I would turn the radio off. I would turn the air on and, you know, raise the windows or the heat on, depending.
15: Yes.
16: It is Detroit. So the heat on is on. And just spend that time with the Lord in, mm-hmm. in prayer, in worship, talking, listening, reciting, meditating mm-hmm. on scripture, right? So the Lord does understand the rhythms of our, of the yes. life that he has placed us, that he has set us in, the family that he has set us in. And I think that we can, the part of worshiping him and reverencing him is going to him with that and saying, okay, this is my life, Lord. Help me to carve out time. Show me where we can meet. Because I know it's important
15: that's good.
16: To you and it's important to me and I want to prioritize yes. you. So help me do that.
15: Well, and it's going to look different in different seasons of life. And that's
16: absolutely.
15: So good. Because I remember as a mom with littles, and I remember trying to do like the same kind of Bible studies that I did in college when I was this thing, and then like it'd be this thing where you had
16: when
15: to
16: you
15: fill
16: were not
15: in,
16: married and didn't have children, yeah,
15: you had to
16: okay.
15: fill in like 57 blanks, and I always felt so embarrassed. I'm showing up to these Bible studies without my blanks filled in, you know, like that blank shame, you know. The empty blank shame, that's what I called it. But yeah, it's finding something that works for you. But the truth is, no matter what season you're in, what you're beholding is what you're becoming.
16: Yes.
15: And the scriptures tell us, beholding as in a mirror the glory of the Lord mm-hmm. and being transformed into his
16: image.
15: Yes.
16: Yep.
15: And it works with scripture, but it also works with other things. Yes. I think of people who listen to news 24/7 and you find that they end up being the most anxious people.
16: Anxious, bitter. I actually had to turn the news off.
15: Yeah.
16: I don't watch it much anymore.
15: And so just remembering that whatever, like we're all consuming something, like we're all beholding something. Just remember whatever it is that we are beholding the most, that is what we're being conformed to. That's what's transforming
16: this
15: us.
16: This goes to something that you wrote in your book that I jotted down. You wrote, we are finite beings who are subject to limitations. When we are tired, we need to sleep. When we are hungry, we need food. When we feel lonely, we need time with others as we accept and submit to the natural confines of our bodies. And I would stretch that to our lives, we realize that God gives us limitations not to suppress us, but for our good. Refusing to submit to how he designed us to live will run us into the ground. Some of these things, especially the distraction part, I think is a refusal to submit to how he designed us. He designed us for rest. He designed us for time with him. He designed us to not live distracted, to not live self-focused. When we can't see past the end of our noses, we miss so much of life and so much of other people. He designed us to not live shallowly, but to live deeply so that we can live satisfied. He designed us in these ways to avoid these ditches. What are some practical things that we can do to kind of circumvent That you talked about.
15: You know, we talked about Sunday. I'll kind of circle back to Sunday because I'm always thinking about Sunday.
16: Yeah. So you're done with Sunday and it's like, okay, now it's time to think about Sunday again, right?
15: Yeah. I think part of what you were saying about the habit of spending time in God's word. And there's nothing special about the morning hours. For me, it's morning also. It's not as early as you get up. But something about the morning, in the same way that I probably wouldn't walk out the door without ever looking in the mirror at myself in the morning. I hate whenever I have to walk out the door without kind of taking a look at my spiritual self as well.
18: Yeah.
15: And when we go to God's word, I think specifically in the mornings, but it really could be any time. But for me in the mornings, I'm reminded of who I am, meaning that I don't walk into my first meeting of the day starved for attention and identity from the things I'm about to achieve or not achieve.
18: Right.
15: I'm reminded who I am. I'm reminded who God is. And the fact that he is both worthy of my best work, as well as the fact that Jesus has achieved my security and significance upon the cross.
18: Yes.
15: Like God, because of what Christ has done, God looks at me and says, this is my beloved child in whom I'm well pleased.
18: Yes.
15: I can walk out the door and I just face life differently. I'm reminded of the world that he's called me to be salt and light to. I'm reminded of the children that I am called to love, not strangle. And so So one way to revere God, it really is just that time in his word. There's so many other things I could say. I'll talk a little bit about Sunday. It's choosing churches that seek to grow us in reverence.
18: Okay.
15: If you're walking into a church and they are making you the focal point of your spiritual life, that is probably not a good thing for you or for the church.
16: Okay, that came out of your mouth so easily. But can I tell you, as somebody that is looking for a new church home right now, that is not easy to do. How do you even begin to ascertain, like you can't do that on one service, right?
15: Yeah.
16: And you go back and back and back and you're like, okay, there seems to be a theme here and the theme isn't Jesus. So now I got to go find another, like, how do you even begin to do something like that?
15: I'll tell you about a friend of mine, my friend Jeannie. So she and I were working together at the church when her husband Mark was diagnosed with cancer. And Mark ended up going on about a year later, went on to be with the Lord. And it was sweet to see her love him so well during that. And I remember going to her at some point and saying, like, we want to know what we can do. Like, what can we do? Can we bring meals? Can we help with kids' rides? What can we do? And what she said to me was, she said, Laura, you're already doing it. She said, you are choosing songs week after week that talk about God's goodness in the midst of suffering, that point our eyes to God's kingdom, which is longer lasting than what we have here on this earth, and several other things that she said. But what, you know, kind of to take that a little bit further, we're not the kind of church that says, oh, we're not going to sing this person. Like we get songs from wherever, but we really want it to be our songs to be consistent with the teachings of the scripture. And even in the amount, in the proportions that the scriptures speak about different things. For instance.
16: So we're not going to always talk about suffering and we're not always,
15: Exactly. But I think about, because we do believe that God is a miracle worker.
16: Yes, he is.
15: And we believe that, you know, he can, think about our story, he can heal my husband's brain injury with the snap of a finger.
16: Yes.
15: He has not done that yet. And so I love singing songs about the miracle that I am believing God for.
16: Right.
15: But if that's the only thing we're singing, am I truly reverencing God in a way that leaves that decision up to him? Because that really is what faith is.
16: That really is, isn't it? I think you need to say that louder for the people in the back. It is not believing God for what you want.
15: Exactly.
16: It is believing God.
15: Yeah.
16: Point blank and period.
15: Yeah.
16: Yeah.
15: Or one thing that we do at our church, every opening song is about the Lord, who he is and what he's done. And I know that sounds like, well, that's pretty obvious, but I've gone into a church before and our opening song was, I'm going to sing, I'm going to praise, I'm going to do, which is, again, nothing wrong with that.
16: Right.
15: But it's a response. And it's like, no. We need to begin with what God has done.
16: Yeah.
15: And then we can respond as his people.
16: That's good.
15: As his people who will praise him either way.
16: That's good.
15: Whether he parts the Red Sea for me today or not, I'm going to praise him either way.
16: What I hear you saying, that some of the workaround or the reroute to avoid these ditches is really just saying to God that you're good.
15: Mm-hmm.
16: I believe it. And no matter what happens in my life, that has to remain sacrosanct. I always say it like this in my mind, that God is.

0: in the bathroom. So every day as I'm walking out, when you talked about the scripture, it's like, oh, okay, what am I going to do today as a healthy woman? I think it's something very practical that people can do is, what would a reverent person do? What would a worshiping person do? What would someone who wants to honor God today do? And just stick it on your bathroom mirror. And that's the last thing you see when you walk out of your bathroom, and it's a reminder that you are living as a forgiven, a grace empowered, beloved, chosen, holy child of God, of a father who is holy, worthy of praise, worthy of attention, worthy of devotion, worthy of all of those things. I think that is one very practical thing that someone could do.
1: Oh, I love that. I'm going to do that.
0: Please. Yeah. Take that. Well, as you were talking, I was like, oh yeah, I can do this. This is something that's really that I can great. Do. Yeah. So you mentioned a couple of times your family story.
1: Yeah.
0: Right. How does reverencing God inform the way you love and support and just be a wife to your husband through his circumstances?
1: Yeah. Right? Mm-hmm. You know, when I meet with women or men who are walking through something hard, that it doesn't seem like God is going to fix this side of heaven. Mm-hmm. And like, people ask me all the time, like, so do you not pray for Martin's healing anymore? And I'm like, absolutely, I pray for his healing. I just trust that God knows better than I do.
0: Yeah.
1: And I think that's a big part of reverence, is saying, like, the prayer of Jesus in the garden. You know, if you can let this cup pass from me, let's do that. But
0: nevertheless,
1: not my will, but yours be done. Yeah. Those seven words really sum up reverence.
0: Yeah.
1: Not my will, but yours be done.
2: Boy, what a great discussion. And this is just the beginning.
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12: USA Radio News, I'm Anthony Lucero. Senators met behind closed doors with Pentagon officials over the cost and strategy of the Iran war. Several Democrats, including Mark Kelly, said their question went unanswered.
13: So they've been all over the map. And when you don't have a strategic goal, very difficult to come up with a plan. And when you don't have a plan, you can't figure out what the target set is.
12: A Congressional Budget Office report estimates the conflict cost around $38 billion through August 1st. The House has passed a Russia and Iran sanctions bill, sending it to President Trump's desk. The 262 to 159 vote includes sanctions targeting Russian officials, oligarchs, banks, and the shadow fleet, while giving the president authority to impose tariffs of up

0: to 100% on major buyers of Russian oil and gas. At the closing bell, the Dow picked up 316 points, S&P 500 gained 85, NASDAQ rose by 439. 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
1: In our KCIS Seattle area forecast, clear tonight, sunny tomorrow, partly to mostly sunny on Saturday, and mostly sunny skies for Sunday. Our lows tonight in the low to mid 50s, highs tomorrow and Saturday in the 60s to mid 70s, and to the lower 70s Sunday.
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9: Today on Focus on the Family with Jim Daly, we're going to be exploring a really tender topic, and it's going to affect all of us at some point. The topic is illustrated by a quote that was attributed to Jamie Anderson, who said, "Grief, I've learned, is really just love. It's all the love you want to give, but cannot. All of that unspent love gathers up in the corners of your eyes, the lump in your throat, and in that hollow part of your chest." Well, thanks for joining us. Your host is Focus President and author Jim Daly, and I'm John Fuller.
10: John, I think grief is such a powerful and sometimes overwhelming emotion. It's one, to be honest, that I don't like going over to that door. Mm. I don't like opening it. You know, Jean and her family have had significant issues occur, and she's taught me a lot about going to that door. And I think one of the most fearful times in my life, when she was at her depth of grief after losing her brother, and you know, I was like, let's get going, we got to pick ourselves up and go. And she looked at me and said, you know what, not everybody's wired like that. You got to sit with me here in my grief. It freaked me out. Mm. Seriously. Yeah. I was like, I don't like doing that. I don't want to do that. And why don't you come with me and we'll keep moving? And so it's been a really interesting experience for me to just do that as best as I could, as imperfectly as I did it. You know, the scripture, Isaiah 53, says, "He has borne our griefs and carried our sorrows." Isn't that awesome? Mm-hmm. And another great scripture that I love is Psalm 34:18. "The Lord is near to the brokenhearted and saves those crushed in spirit." So there's something about this life that grief almost lays the groundwork for our receptivity to the Holy Spirit and the Lord's work. Yeah. It's a humbling thing. Mm-hmm. And I'm very anticipatory about this discussion today and how it's going to help many, many listeners. Mm-hmm.
9: Yeah, we have a couple of really great guests to help us do this. Your sister-in-law, Jane Daly, is back here with us. She's the author of 16 books, and one we're going to hear more about today is called Hole in My Family Portrait. We've also invited our colleague Jeremy Keaton into the studio, and Jeremy is a marriage and family therapist and heads up our counseling team here at Focus on the Family. Now, both of these guests have great, powerful personal stories about grief, and if that's something you're going through right now, please reach out to us. We have a team of caring Christian counselors here, and it'd be an honor to talk with you, listen to where you're at, pray with you, and they're a phone call away. Our number is 800, the letter A in the word family,
10: Jane, welcome back. It's always good to have my sister-in-law here. 16 books?
11: 16.
10: Wow, you've written more books than I have.
11: Oh, come on.
10: I am going to bow to you, oh, author.
11: Finally.
10: No, that's
11: finally.
10: Good.
12: You've been waiting for that day.
11: Yes.
10: Let's call my brother. We'll all celebrate. Okay. Yeah. Jeremy, it's good to have you in here, too.
13: Jim, it's good to be here. I've loved growing up at Focus on the Family in my career. 25 years here. Wow. It's just special to be a part.
10: 25 years.
13: Special to be a part of what we do here.
10: Yeah. It's all part of the healing process. That's what's so good about that when you talk to folks.
11: Loss is universal. Everyone is going to experience loss at some point in their life.
10: Yeah. We often say that here as well. Mm-hmm. Jane, let's get into it. So let's start with your story, which involves your son, my nephew, Bobby, who I often said, Bobby, that's the one family member I would definitely hire. That guy was, he was good. He was a hard worker, just a really great guy. But you describe him.
11: All of that. And he was also really difficult to raise. And I often said that if he would have been born first, he would have been an only child because he was so strong-willed. But I think that strong-willed personality was what drove him to be successful as an adult in his chosen field, which was to do home theater and wiring
10: security.
11: And stuff. And
10: he did our home.
11: He did. And he had a great personality. He was funny. The thing that that warmed my heart as a mom is that he seemed to befriend those who were maybe a little awkward, maybe not in the same social circle as he was because he was so popular.
10: He really was.
11: And I remember that about him. Yeah. That's the thing that stands out is that he wanted to make those people part of his group to make them feel special.
10: That was so good. He hit somewhere around 17. Uh-huh. And what happened? He encountered some peculiar things.
11: He did. He was complaining about some pain in his back. He was a football player, so pain in the back was normal. You're going to experience a lot of pain when you're getting hit. But he also said, hey, Mom, I've got these swollen glands in my neck. And I said, well, you know, don't worry about it. You probably have a cold. Just tell the doctor when you go in for your physical. So he went in for the physical, and the doctor was alarmed. Mike took him, which was good, but they did some biopsies, and it came back as being stage 4 Hodgkin's, which was kind of just pulled the rug out from under us. Why would our son at 17 be diagnosed with cancer?
10: Right. In that journey, just that portion of it, we're going to get into more of his story, but how did that communicate to you faith-wise? Did you have the fist to God saying, God, how could you do this to me?
11: It wasn't so much of anger, it was more confusion, because we had been going to a church at that time that was very much, you lay hands on somebody and they are healed, and if they're not healed, you obviously missed something in your faith journey. You didn't pray hard enough. You didn't cover your son with prayer. You missed something. So there was a lot of my faith was questioned. I questioned my faith in that. How could this have happened when I was so diligent to read the Bible, tithe, pray? How could this have happened to our family?
10: Mm-hmm. And I mean, that quid pro quo, it's not just you that has done this. I mean, we all do that to a degree. Yeah. If we're performing for the Lord, won't he reward us with a peaceful life?
11: Right.
10: Our children shouldn't get cancer.
11: Yeah.
10: And in that context, how did you begin to process that then? How did that get better for you or more understandable?
11: It took at least a year of just not attending church, of stepping back from anything that had anything to do with the Lord. And it was through some friends of ours who met with us and said, you know, talk to us about what's going on. Talk to us about the journey. And they helped us heal. They helped us see that God is not waiting for us to perform. He is a God of grace.
10: Yeah.
11: And that helped.
10: Well, and I would think in that context, you know, that one thing, do we really believe God is there, that he's in control, and that he loves us, right?
11: Right.
10: But it is destabilizing, because when these things happen, we don't feel that way.
11: Right.
10: Like, God, if you love me, this would not happen to me.
11: Exactly.
10: And then you got to try to find a way to square all of that in your theology, your walk here on this earth.
11: Well, especially if you feel like as I did, I've done everything I need to do. Yeah. I've been a good Christian. I have tithed. I have prayed. I have read the Bible. I have.
10: Your husband was a pastor.
11: My husband was a pastor. So goodness and mercy shall follow me all the days of my life.
10: Yeah. So 11 years in, and we're going to get to you, Jeremy, on your story, but 11 years in, after this Hodgkin's diagnosis, yes. Another blow. What happened? Bobby was moving along, got married.
11: He called us one evening and said, I've been having trouble breathing and not really sure what's going on. I'm going in and, you know, CT scans and MRIs, nothing, can't figure anything out. I'm going in for exploratory surgery. Mm. And that was the blow, because that's the phone call you don't want to have when you are waiting, kind of like with the other shoe to drop.
10: Yeah.
11: And so I ended up flying out here. He went into exploratory surgery and it ended up he had a very rare form of sarcoma in his chest, and it was inoperable. So that was the second blow.
10: Yeah. Mm-hmm. And that eventually was the thing that took his life.
11: About a year later.
10: Yeah. Mm-hmm. And we'll get back to that. But Jeremy, yeah.
13: And I just want to comment on listening to Jane's story, the importance of connecting with people and caring for people.
10: Oh, yeah.
13: And the power of friendship and patience and not rushing people, not giving trite answers is so important when you're experiencing people in shocking loss and hard loss.
10: Yeah.
13: And being able to be equipped to do that as God's people.
10: And it's so difficult because it's not something we study.
13: Right.
10: It's a life moment, and we're not skilled at it.
13: We live in a grief illiterate culture, as a lot of grief specialists will say, and we're not comfortable. And Jim, your response, like you said earlier, it's not comfortable to be in that, and it's not normal or easy to want to grieve. It's why you have to be intentional and choose it, and you don't want it to overwhelm or consume you, and yet it's so important. It can be transformative. It can be a depth of connection with God that we don't avail ourselves to, because, you know, in our microwave society, we want to pack it up and just move forward only. And again, that's important. Yeah. I mean, I know your story, Jim. Moving forward has been a gift that God gave you, and yet your wife also is a gift to you as well. And rounding that out and learning how to sit in something that wouldn't be what you choose and meeting God in that is powerful.
10: Let's turn to your story and what happened in your family. Why don't you give us that top, high line view?
13: You know, you could have told me that my family would get in a spaceship and travel to the moon, and I would have believed that more than what actually did happen. Mm-hmm. And that my father died of suicide after some very elongated few years of mental illness, COVID events in our family, losses, his own, perhaps his brain being probably affected by COVID, very uncharacteristic behaviors for a period of time. And it's hard to talk about that because that's really not who he was in the least. This joyful Christian man devoted to his family, serving his community, that's who he was. And yet, life has some unexpected and mysterious things in it. And at the end, in physical illness and weakness, he was caught by the Lord in that moment in time when he did end his life. But so uncharacteristic of the rest of his life.
10: And again, these are all the difficulties that family face, the grief that we will face. Jane, as you said, that moment will come for everybody, the loss of a loved one, a spouse, a child, a parent. And it's just part of what we go through in this life. And again, God uses those things to help us tenderly look more deeply into what we are, how we're created, what we're about. Look at David in the Psalms. I mean,
11: that's the goal, though. That is the goal. It's not to get stuck and to just wallow in that grief forever, but it is hopefully a catalyst to turn you closer to God, which I think hopefully I experienced. Yes.
10: Hopefully.
11: The first time when Bobby was diagnosed, no, I withdrew from God. But the second time I leaned in because I really wanted to see, what are you doing with this, Lord? Because do I believe everything that I've been taught, that God is good, that God is sovereign, that God is great, and that he loves me? Do I believe that? Can I believe that in seeing my son at 30 years old die?
10: But what is the honesty in the feeling, though? Like, no, right now it doesn't feel that way. And that's a very honest response. Mm-hmm. So how do you crawl your way back? In fact, Jeremy, you pointed out, I think, the five needs that we have and why they're significant. What are those five needs? Yeah,
13: grief specialist, and I want to give credit to someone I've studied, David Kessler. He talks about our needs in grief. And in grief, we need to have it witnessed. We need to be able to speak about our grief and have safe people to witness that. And we also, grief needs, we need to express it in our emotions. We need to be able to express grief. To be free of old wounds is a big one. As you go through the journey, what are the what ifs? What are the kind of bargaining with God? What are the old wounds that need to be really addressed and resolved? And that's where counseling can be of help. And then to integrate the pain and loss into your story. It's part of life. It is part of our story now. It's not who I am, but it's part of how God is shaping me to integrate that and then to make meaning. The fifth is really significant. How will I make meaning of this? And as believers in God and with the scripture and with truth, we have something that others don't necessarily have if you don't know the gospel and the character of God personally. So making meaning in our faith is powerful. Mm. Yeah. Those are the five areas, Jim.
10: Those are good.
9: Yeah, and we'll have resources for you if this is something touching where you're at, where you know somebody who's going through grief, right at our website. This is Focus on the Family with Jim Daly, and we're talking today with Jeremy Keaton and Jane Daly, and exploring grief and sadness and loss. And as we indicated earlier, we're here for you. Our number is 800-A-FAMILY, or you can stop by focusonthefamily.com/broadcast. You know, as you're talking, Jeremy, and I'd love your perspective too, Jane. Everybody grieves differently. We've established that, and I've seen that in our own family's losses. How do I know if I'm stuck? And how do I know if I'm actually moving in the right direction? Like, how do I know when to let go and move on? There's no real easy answer here, but what's your experience and insight on that?
13: Grief doesn't have a script, and so you said it well. I think the important thing is that you are choosing to connect with others, not isolating.
10: Jeremy, let me interrupt there. That can be difficult. Yeah. How important is it to press through that kind of self-restraint where you don't feel like it? Mm. You're in this cocoon, you're comfortable there, you're healing there. How do you find the gumption, if I could use that word, to press out, to go out with friends at a certain point? How do you know when it's right?
9: Even friends who don't understand.
10: Right. I mean, you're opening yourself up to those terrible add-ons. Like, I'm so sorry. Yeah. Let's just stop there. But everybody adds on. He's in a better place. Yeah. He's, you know, all the things we shouldn't say.
13: Yeah, it's very important that you have and identify who is safe and who you could be comfortable with. And if that's just one place and one person to start with, start there.
10: Yeah.
13: And hopefully you might find that in the church, maybe professional counseling, a Christian counselor, someone who specializes in meeting people right where they are, reading a book like Jane's, having, that's why you wrote your memoir, so that people can say, I'm not alone. The point of grief isn't closure and getting past it. It's connection.
10: Yeah.
13: And so finding something you can connect with, that's why we're doing this program.
10: Yeah.
13: Right? Your grief, a need is to be witnessed and expressed. So find the one place you can start. And even if that is professional help, there's grief share groups. There's somewhere, and I know, Jane, you benefited from that, the grief share. You may want to comment. Find somewhere where somebody gets you and start there.
10: Before you do, and we're going to get to that grief share site that I think you engaged with, but you lit up there with the things people shouldn't say. I saw you kind of jump out of your seat. But part of it is, how do you ready your own soul and your own emotions, knowing that people are going to say things that are really not helpful?
11: I don't think you can ever ready your soul.
10: You didn't have that experience where you
11: I had that, and okay. it, it I got angry because I didn't think he was in a better place.
10: Right.
11: I mean, yes, of course he was. I knew, I had the assurance that Bobby had an eternal life. But when people said that, it made me mad. And the other thing that I hope that people understand this is that I don't want to talk about how he died. And it's almost like people want assurance, well, that's not going to happen to me. He died of cancer. I would rather talk about what was he like. So what I've learned is going through the process when I meet somebody who says, oh, I can relate, my child died. Tell me about your child. I found that people that I know said, well, I didn't want to ask you because I didn't want to make you sad. Well, I'm going to be sad anyway. So go ahead.
10: But talk about those great attributes, what he was, who he was.
11: Exactly. He was fun. He was witty. He was cutting sometimes, but always in a funny way.
10: Yeah.
11: But the grief share thing is, so when you talk about being ready, Mike and I started attending a grief share group. And after 2 weeks, we just said, it is way too early. We are not ready for this. Yeah. So we waited an entire, probably 6 to 8 months, where we then started another grief share group, and it was time. It was like, okay, now we can talk about it. We can share with others and find those people who we feel safe with.
10: Yeah, and that did bring you a sense of comfort.
11: Comfort, and I won't say closure, because there is no closure.
13: Yeah. Right, and no comparison is important. And being able to be in your story and have empathy for others and others to have empathy for you, that's what's key. And you do have to be braced for different responses and be gracious with others and gracious with yourself.
10: Right. And to defend those people, they don't know. They haven't gone through it either, probably. They've never sat and really thought about, what do I do for a friend who's grieving?
11: Yeah.
10: I mean, you've got to be patient and think about that. Be ready with a scripture, too. But it's not something we encounter all the time.
13: Well, we want control and answers and put a bow on it. And that's, again, to be gracious. We're all looking for, are we okay in this world? And so death is not what we were made for. Loss is not what we were made for. And so it's, in a sense, human and natural to have some discomfort with it.
10: Yeah.
13: So that's normal.
10: You, Jeremy, talk about the 3 C's of getting through grief. Let's make sure we hit those.
13: Yeah, there's 3 practical things. Choose, connect, and communicate. So choose how you will handle the hard days. There's going to be the holidays, for instance. Mm-hmm. My dad died a little before Thanksgiving. And, you know, the first year and the first couple rounds of holidays, not comfortable. I mean, and at the same time, we chose what we were going to do together. You choose what you're going to do, think ahead, and then connect with people. Continue to build bonds and nurture bonds. And isolation is one of the worst things for you.
10: Yeah.
13: And so where you can connect, and it doesn't, you know, just choose where you can connect. Choose what you can do versus what you can't do. And then communicate with others what your intentions are. I'm going to communicate, hey, I'm not ready to attend that yet. Thank you for inviting me. I hope I can in a few months. Communicate where you are in that way.
10: Jeremy, let me ask you this, because we're right at the end here, and it's so important. The spiral of depression, I mean, this can build on itself in a very negative way. You know, this bad result, this bad situation that occurred, loss of a loved one, and then it can spiral into other things. What are some of the signs that we need to be aware of in our own hearts, but also with those we love around us if they go through some difficulty? What are signs that we should be watching for in ourselves and in those we love to say, we better get some help?
13: There's a quote again, David Kessler, what we run from pursues us. What we face transforms us.
10: Mm.
13: So one sign would be, if you know that you're saying, I don't want to face it, I'm not going to face it, I'm not going to look at it, not going to look at it, and it will pursue you. And so having, it's kind of like climbing up the high dive. You ever do that as a kid, the high jump? And it's like, I think I can do that. And you get up and you look down and you're like, nope, not jumping off this.
10: Right.
13: It's having someone in the Lord Jesus and the Holy Spirit as your helper to climb the high dive and say, I'm going to dive into what I need to rather than avoid. And so some of the, you know, obviously clinical body depression, things where you're, you want to watch for signs of I'm not eating, I'm not drinking, or I'm overeating, or I'm using substance, or I'm escaping, or I'm numbing out. These are things that you want to get some attention on and help from. If you see that either over or underindulgent sleep issues, all of those things that can get into your body and your biochemistry and turn into a clinical depression.
10: Yeah, just be sensitive to changes.
13: Self-care is so important and giving yourself permission. I took extra space and time in this last year, had a lot of conversation, did journaling, that tenderness with yourself, and if you're ministering to somebody in grief, just being extra empathetic and tender with the space and the time they need.
10: Kindness and gentleness.
11: Right. Sometimes all you need is just somebody to sit with you and not to give you any platitudes, but just to sit with you and be sympathetic or empathetic.
10: Let's end here, Jane. Psalm 23, especially verse 4, meant a lot to you. That's, you know, the great poetic verse of, although we walk through the valley of the shadow of death, I will fear no evil, right? Mm-hmm. How did that speak to your heart in Bobby's situation?
11: I dwelt a lot in that particular psalm because it was, I walk through the valley. I walk through. I'm not staying there. I'm not going to live here. I will stay here maybe for a year, but that's it. Then I'm walking through, and that it's a shadow. Death is a shadow. It's not the real thing. The real thing is the eternal life that we have after this life is done. That psalm was really my comfort.
10: Yeah, especially to look at it in that kind of detail and to understand it, how to apply it in your own life. That's so much of scripture, right? Mm-hmm. How does this affect me? How does this speak to my heart in my situation?
11: Exactly.
10: And that's a great way to read the Psalms particularly. But man, this has been really good. It has flown by. Always the beauty in the Christian community to want to be able to help others that are going through that shadow, right? Mm-hmm. That valley. So thanks for being with us, both of you.
13: And I just want to say that joy and sorrow both can coexist. It's not either or. It's not like when you're in mourning that you can't also be in the richness and the joy and the friendship of the Lord.
10: Yeah, so very good. So very good. This is the book, Jane's book, Hole in My Family Portrait. We do have that hole in our heart too, as our nephew. And he was a good guy, you know. And your dad, I'm sure I didn't meet him, but I'm sure he was as well, obviously. And these are the things where life takes us out somehow, some way. And then those of us that are still here have to deal with that. So appreciate it. And I think you get the spirit of this. We're here to help. This is Focus on the Family's mission every day when we walk in. Jeremy and his team in the counseling department, literally think of them as waiting for your phone call. So avail yourself to Focus on the Family. I believe I can say we will help you. And I don't know what that'll look like, but I do believe in the team and our ability to deliver that help in Christ. And if you know somebody who's in this situation, a family member or friend, get a copy of Jane's book as a way of helping them begin that healing journey. We do it very simply. Make a gift of any amount, $5, $10. If you can't afford it, we'll trust others. We'll cover the cost of that. Just let us know that you need it, and we'll get it to you. And that's our way of investing in you.
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10: John, let me share a comment we received from a woman named Evelyn who contacted our counseling team. 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I was stuck, but I am now on the right path. 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
4: Words and phrases make great picture lessons, and one such phrase is paddle your own canoe, meaning be a person of action and self-responsibility. Don't rely on others to do your work. But where did that phrase come from? Harper's Magazine, a short poem published May 1854. It says this, "Leave to heaven in humble trust all you will do. But if you would succeed, you must paddle your own canoe." Today in America, there are far too few people paddling and far too many people just along for the ride. Which one are you? I'm Jerry Stewart, and that was One Moment in America.
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7: Connie Kendall. And I'd like you to join us for a time of wonder and excitement and all kinds of other fun stuff. Are you ready? Well, let's go for another adventure in Odyssey. How's that? Did I say it right?
8: We have no crop. We'll starve.
9: Whining about it won't do any good.
7: A handsome prince.
8: Excuse me.
10: The decision is made. Moab? You must be strong, Naomi.
11: Elimelech, welcome.

0: right in front of you, Jenny.
1: Thanks. What can I get for you two? A couple of lemonades, please. Coming right up. Okay. Here you go. Two lemonades.
2: Thanks.
1: Thank you. So, how have you both been?
2: Fine. Why?
1: Oh, no reason. I just didn't see you in our Bible study last Tuesday. And
2: time?
0: 28.59 seconds. You win, Jenny.
2: Told ya, pay up.
0: All right.
1: Hey, what's with the stopwatch?
2: Oh, Courtney and I just had a little contest going on, that's all.
1: Contest?
0: Yeah, Jenny said that you'd mention the Bible study within 30 seconds of our sitting down. I said it'd at least be a minute.
2: I won, so she gets to buy the lemonades.
0: Here's the money. Come on, Jenny.
2: See you around, Connie.
1: Wait a minute, hold it right there.
0: What's the matter? Didn't I give you enough?
1: Well, it's not the money, it's the attitude. You guys can't just walk in here and say something like that and then walk out again without us at least talking about it.
0: See, Jenny?
2: You pegged it.
0: Told ya. Now you pay up.
2: All right.
1: Well, you two cut that out.
0: Connie, we know what you're gonna say.
1: Oh, do you? Well, that should be a time saver.
2: Well, we like your Bible study. We really do.
1: So you decided to show your appreciation by not coming, is that it?
0: Not exactly.
1: Well, then what gives? We've been doing all the great stories lately. Abraham, Joseph, Moses, Elijah. You got excitement, action, adventure.
2: Well, that's just it, Connie.
1: What's just it?
0: There aren't any stories about us.
1: You and Jenny?
2: No, us. Women.
1: What do you mean? I mean, well, there's plenty of stories about women. There's Esther and Rahab.
0: Yeah, more action stories.
2: Esther saves the day. Rahab rescues the spies.
0: Aren't there any stories about love?
1: Well, they're all about love. The whole Bible is about it. God's love for us.
2: Not love, Connie. Love.
1: Oh, love. You mean romance.
0: Yeah. Handsome princes.
2: Fair maidens.
0: Solemn vows.
2: Devoted passion.
0: The Bible just doesn't have anything like that, Connie.
1: The Bible has one of the most romantic stories ever written.
0: It does?
2: Where? What story?
1: Do you have your Bibles with you?
0: Well, there's some in the library.
1: Well, come on, let's go look it up.
2: Look what up? What story?
1: The story of Ruth.
0: Ruth?
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2: One of the most romantic stories ever written?
1: Absolutely. Here's a Braille Bible for you, Jenny.
2: Thanks.
1: It's got everything you asked for and more. A handsome prince, a beautiful maiden, loyalty in the face of the unknown, a rescue from a life of drudgery, a midnight rendezvous, longing, desire, all played out against the backdrop of the passionate desert sands of the Holy Land.
0: You sure we're talking about Ruth?
1: Yes. Sometimes you have to use a little imagination. Like the first sentence, for instance. You read it, Jenny.
2: Okay. Long ago, when judges ruled, there was a famine in Israel.
0: Yeah, that sounds real romantic, all right.
1: I told you, you have to use some imagination. Look, think of it like this. Famine stalked the land. The judges who ruled in Israel were powerless to stop it, because the people had turned away from God.
0: Wait a minute. Where do you get that?
1: Well, turn back a page to the book of Judges and read the last sentence.
0: Okay. In those days, there was no king in Israel. Everyone did what they thought was right.
1: Everyone did what they thought was right. They were all doing what they wanted to do. No one was following God's law, and so famine had taken its toll.
2: Okay. I'm with you so far. What happens next?
1: The famine struck even the prominent families, like that of Elimelech, whose name means God is King. He was from the tribe of Benjamin, and his proud heritage stretched back to the time of the patriarchs.
0: Proud heritage is good.
2: Yeah, keep going, Connie.
1: Elimelech stood on the edge of the once fertile fields he owned just outside of the village of Bethlehem, his back bent with years, his ancient eyes staring into a bleak old age. His sickly sons, Mahlon and Chilion, stood by his side, along with his gentle wife, Naomi, whose name means the joy of Jehovah.
6: Nothing. Nothing at all.
7: Are you certain, my husband? It's still early in the season.
6: Early if the rains had come. But they haven't come, and the seed is dying. No, we will not see a crop this year.
8: But this is the third year in a row, Father.
6: I know, Malin.
8: We've almost eaten up our stores. If we have no crop, we'll starve.
9: Whining about it won't do any good.
8: That's easy for you to say, Chilion. You're smaller than the rest of us. You don't need as much food.
9: Well, I may be small, but at least I can walk across the room without having to sit and rest.
8: Oh, is it my fault I inherited my father's weak lungs?
6: Do not quarrel, my sons.
7: Elimelech, I know how you feel about your cousin, Orin, but perhaps it's time to consider his offer.
6: No.
9: But, Father, Mother's right. Cousin Orin has the manpower to dig irrigation ditches from the river to our fields.
8: Our crops will grow again.
9: Yes.
8: Maybe not as rich as they were before, but at least we'll have food.
9: That's right.
6: Those ditches come at too high a price. Once we accept Orin's help, we will be under his charity.
8: Better under his charity than to starve to death.
6: You do not know him like I do. He will press his advantage to take the land.
9: But, Father, what good is land if we're dead?
8: Father, we have no choice.
6: No.
8: Father,
6: no,
8: All right,
7: stop it. All of you. You're going to kill yourselves before we starve. We should all go back in the house. Malin, you know the sun isn't good for you.
9: Yes, it'll damage your delicate complexion.
8: Oh, quiet, puny.
7: That's enough. Now go on, both of you.
9: Yes, Mother.
8: Yes, Mother.
7: Come, my husband.
6: Wait, Chilion. I have something I want you to do.
9: What is it, Father?
6: Go to Bethlehem. Tell Orin and the rest of the family to meet me at the city gate.
9: Yes, sir.
6: And make sure Boaz is there as well.
9: I will.
7: I know how difficult this is for you, my husband. But Chilion is right. We have no choice.
6: Yes, no choice.
1: The gate to Bethlehem was not just a convenient meeting place. It was the place where business transactions were conducted as well. Elimelech trod there with a troubled spirit, the burden of his responsibilities weighing heavily on his heart.
10: Hello, cousin.
6: Greetings, Orin.
11: God be with you, cousin Elimelech.
6: Boaz, and with you, my boy. And God be with all of you as well.
12: God be with you.
10: Yes, enough of that. You can socialize later. I'm a busy man. My many servants require constant supervision. I have no time for chit-chat. Now, on to business.
11: Here's a stool for you, Elimelech.
6: Thank you, Boaz. You're very kind.
10: Have you no stool for me, Boaz?
11: Oh, I'm sorry, Orin. I assumed one of your many constantly supervised servants had brought one for you.
10: Never mind. I'd prefer to stand anyway. Well, Chilion has told us that you've finally come to your senses, Elimelech. When can I bring my men over?
6: You can't.
10: Oh, what?
6: Chilion spoke out of turn. I don't want your men on my property.
10: Don't be stubborn, Elimelech. Accept my offer of help.
6: Your offer comes at too high a price.
10: Then why have you gathered us together?
6: To tell you, we're leaving.
11: Leaving? Where are you going, cousin?
6: East, to Moab.
9: Moab?
11: They're our enemies.
6: They also have food. I have received word that there is no famine in Moab, and that trade is still good.
9: Father!
6: I have made arrangements for us to live there.
10: And what of your lands?
6: I knew that would be your concern, and I knew that you would view this as an opportunity to take them.
10: My offer of help is in accordance with our laws. I have acted within my rights.
6: And it is within my rights to refuse your offer.
10: But how will you protect them if you're away?
6: That is not your concern. It will be taken care of.
10: This maneuvering will not help you, Elimelech. Mark my words. Nothing good will come of it. You'll see. Out of my way! Move!
6: Kinsman, I cannot expect you to understand my decision. So, I will instead simply ask for your blessings and your prayers. Go with God, my brothers.
11: May the Lord God bless and keep you, Elimelech.
6: Boaz, stay a moment, please.
9: Father, I don't know.
6: Chilion, would you excuse us? I need to talk to Boaz alone.
8: Yes, Father.
11: Elimelech, are you certain you want to do this? The Moabites are an evil people.
6: I cannot believe that all of them are evil.
11: Even so, they worship Chemosh, a false god. How can good come from mixing with evil?
6: Boaz.
11: Elimelech, please reconsider.
6: For 3 years I've waited and prayed and nothing.
11: I know, but...
6: The decision is made. We are going.
11: All right, cousin, all right. And who will look after your lands?
6: You.
11: Me?
6: Listen to me, Boaz. You are an honorable man, an honest man. I can think of no one I trust more to protect and preserve my property for my descendants. Will you keep this faith for me?
11: I will, my friend. I will.
6: Thank you. Thank you. Here. Here, let me give you my sandal to seal the agreement.
0: Wait a minute. His sandal?
12: Yeah, what's up with that?
1: Well, in those days, it was the custom in Israel that when a deal was made, the person making the deal would pull off his sandal and hand it to the other party.
12: That's kind of gross.
0: Yeah, but everything else has been pretty good. I like Boaz.
12: Oh, me too. What happened next, Connie?
1: Elimelech went home and told Naomi of his decision.
7: Moab?
6: You must be strong, Naomi.
7: My husband, you're asking me to leave everything I've ever known and move to a foreign land filled with foreign gods?
6: I've been through that already with Boaz. It has all been arranged.
7: But our sons are ready for marriage. How will they find wives?
6: That, too, has been arranged.
7: Oh, you have found them Moabite women?
6: It is not forbidden. If we cannot have God's best, we will have God's second best.
7: We will be outcasts in Israel.
6: We are already outcasts in Israel, Naomi.
7: But these Moabite women know nothing of the Lord God. They will lead our sons astray.
6: We will teach them what they need to know, our ways, our laws.
7: How? When we are disobeying our laws.
6: That is enough, Naomi. You're only making this more difficult than it already is. Now, I need your help. Please, please.
7: Yes, my husband.
1: Elimelech and Naomi packed up their belongings and with their two sons moved to the land of Moab, east of the Dead Sea. The trip was long and difficult, across burning desert sands. But at last they arrived at their new home and met the newest members of their family.
6: Nidal!
10: Elimelech! You made it! Welcome! Are you settled in yet?
6: Oh, yes, yes. Our tent is up, and we are prospering.
10: Oh, you look more like you're perspiring. Are you well, my friend?
6: Oh, just tired from the long journey. This is my wife, Naomi. Naomi, this is Nadal, the father and uncle of our son's betrothed.
10: Oh, you're welcome in my house, Naomi.
7: Thank you.
10: And are these your sons?
6: Yes, yes. Chilion and Marlon.
10: Yes, of course. Well, you both must be anxious to meet your intended. Then I won't keep you waiting. Come out, my dears, and gaze upon your new husbands.
6: Chilion. This is Orpah.
13: Hello?
10: Well, daughter, have you nothing to say?
14: He's kind of small, isn't he?
10: Orpah!
13: No, it's all right. I am small in stature, it's true, but big in heart.
10: Excellent, excellent. Go on now. Get to know each other. And now, for you, Malon, this is my niece. Her name is Ruth.
15: My lord...
10: Exquisite, is she not?
13: You are very beautiful.
15: It pleases me to hear you say so. May I always find such favor in your eyes, my lord.
13: Thank you. Excuse me.
15: Will he be all right?
6: Oh, yes, yes. It is just a coughing spell, my dear.
10: Perfectly understandable. I've had the same reaction myself when meeting a beautiful woman for the first time.
6: Ruth, this is my wife, Naomi.
15: May I bring joy to your house, mistress?
16: Welcome to my family, daughter. Why do you smile?
15: You are the first person to call me daughter since my mother died. I was very young, but I remember how tenderly she would say the word. The way you did just now.
16: You do me honor, Ruth. I pray I shall be as good a mother to you as she was.
10: Wine! Bring us wine! Everyone gather round, please. Gather round. A toast. To seal the joining together of our families. To the young couples. May they prosper and thrive. May Chemosh bless them and give them many children.
16: Elimelech!
10: Take him up to a bed, quickly!
16: No. You need rest, my love. The famine and the journey to Moab have tired you.
6: God is dealing with me. You were right, Naomi. They were all right. We should not have come. And now I must leave you here.
16: Oh, no. No, please.
6: Malon. Jillian.
17: Yes, Father.
18: We're here.
6: You must take care of your mother and your wives.
18: Oh, Father.
17: We will, sir.
6: Do not weep for me, my wife. You must be strong. You must teach Orpah and Ruth of our ways, our laws. Promise me. God of Israel, God of Abraham, Isaac, and Jacob, forgive me.

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2: 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We always love hearing from you.
3: So Elimelech died?
4: Almost as soon as they arrived in Moab.
3: That's sad.
4: Yeah, it is. But it was only the beginning of Naomi's sorrow, and Ruth's. See, a few years later, Mahlon also fell ill and followed his father in death.
3: Wow, poor Ruth.
5: It's all right, she didn't love him.
3: How do you know that?
5: It was an arranged marriage. Would you have loved him?
3: I might have grown to love him.
5: Wheezy Mahlon, get real.
3: Well, I'm not Ruth. Anyway, she and Naomi really got along.
4: Yes, they did. And Naomi kept her word and taught her daughters about their laws and their ways.
6: And so that is how we came to Moab.
7: How could you just pack up and leave everything you'd ever known?
8: Because her husband asked her to, Orpah.
7: I don't know if I could do that.
6: It's our way, Orpah.
8: Tell me more of your God, Naomi.
6: He is mighty in word and deed, Ruth. He delivered our people out of bondage in Egypt. And brought
4: their lives went on this way for 10 years. Chilion kept his promise to care for his mother and for his wife, and even for his brother's wife. But sorrow once again visited their home, for the strain was too much for his small body, and he also joined his brother and father in death.
3: That's terrible.
8: Yeah, all three of them were widows.
3: What did they do?
4: Well, God shines brightest when things seem darkest. Naomi had received word that the Lord had blessed his people by giving them good crops again. She decided to return to Israel.
3: What about Ruth and Orpah?
4: Well, another custom of the time was that parents would keep a widowed daughter-in-law in the family in hopes of marrying her to a close relative of her former husband. That way, they could keep their family line going.
3: So Naomi took Ruth and Orpah with her?
4: Naomi loved them so much, it was an easy decision for her. But just outside the city, she began thinking, and a change came over her.
6: No. No, this isn't right. I shouldn't do this.
8: What is it, Naomi? Why have you stopped?
3: Are you ill?
6: No, not ill. I just can't do this to you.
8: Do what to us?
6: The Lord is punishing me, not you. But I've allowed that punishment to injure you. I'm sorry, I'm sorry.
8: Don't cry, Naomi. You have not injured us.
9: We don't understand what you mean.
6: I want you to return to your parents' homes.
8: What? But why?
6: Because it's only right.
9: No, no.
8: We want to go with you to your people.
6: It's better

0: glad that you find happiness with new husbands and new lives.
1: Naomi!
0: It's all right, Orpah. Farewell.
1: I love you.
0: And I you. Go. Go now. Ruth.
2: No. I'm staying with you.
0: Ruth, your sister-in-law has gone back to her people and to her gods. You should do the same.
2: I will not leave you. Where you go, I will go. Where you stay, I will stay. Where you live, I will live. Your people shall be my people, and your God, my God. I will die where you die and be buried by your side. May the Lord your God do terrible things to me if I allow anything but death to separate us. Do not make me go. Oh. Please, Mother.
0: Oh, my daughter, Ruth.
2: Mother.
0: Oh, hi. All right.
3: So, when Naomi saw that Ruth could not be persuaded to go back, she stopped urging her. Then they both arose and continued their journey to Bethlehem and a new life.
4: Was really brave, wasn't she?
3: Yes, she was.
5: She left her home and her whole life behind, just like Naomi did.
3: They were a lot alike. Maybe that's why they loved each other so much.
5: Love? Wait a minute. Is this the love story you were talking about, Connie? Love between a mother and daughter?
3: Partly, but there's more to it. A whole lot more.
4: Well, let's get on with it then.
3: Sorry, but I gotta get back to work.
5: Work? But you can't just leave us hanging.
4: Yeah, you have to tell us the rest of it.
3: Oh, I will.
5: When?
3: Tuesday night, in our Bible study.
5: Oh, Connie.
3: See you then.

0: pledge to stay with Naomi is one of the most beautiful, touching, and courageous examples of loyalty ever recorded. Despite the fact that she had lost her own husband, Ruth chose to leave everything she had ever known because she loved Naomi. It's the same kind of love Jesus had, and it's a pattern of love and commitment we can all learn from. So, what do you think will happen to Ruth and Naomi? There are two ways to find out, of course. One is read ahead in the book of Ruth, which you should do anyway, and the other is keep listening. Until then, if you'd like to write to me, I'd love to hear from you. The address is Adventures in Odyssey, Colorado Springs, Colorado, 80995. 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
6: USA Radio News, I'm Anthony Lucero. With the Iran war costing at least $38 billion, Republicans and Democrats are demanding answers as the Trump administration seeks billions more for military operations. Republican Nancy Mace says President Trump needs to come to Congress.
7: I think most of America, 80-90% of us, don't want a forever war in the Middle East. We're seeing the consequences of that today.
6: Trump says Iran is ready for a deal, but talks have not yet begun. Holy Family School in Gaza has been reopened after nearly 3 years, welcoming around 1,000 students. Most are Muslim, while Christians make up around 13%.

0: For the first time, all Christian students in Gaza are attending one school, which is also providing psychosocial support for students and teachers. At the closing bell, the Dow picked up 316, S&P gained 85, NASDAQ rose by 439. From America's News Network, this is USA Radio News.
1: In our KCIS Seattle area forecast, clear tonight, sunny tomorrow, partly to mostly sunny on Saturday, and mostly sunny skies for Sunday. Our lows tonight in the low to mid 50s, highs tomorrow and Saturday in the 60s to mid 70s, and to the lower 70s Sunday.
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5: Hi, this is Robert Jeffress, and I'm glad to study God's Word with you every day on this Bible teaching program. 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
6: Solomon says the secret to financial success in life is not in earning, winning, or inheriting. 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That's right. You heard me right. 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
7: Welcome to Pathway to Victory with author and pastor Dr. Robert Jeffress. You know, tragically, most Americans live far beyond their means. And as a result, well, the financial pressure in many households has become unbearable. So how do we break that cycle of debt? Today on Pathway to Victory, Dr. Robert Jeffress shares the key to achieving financial independence according to the richest man who ever lived. But first, let's take a moment to hear some important ministry updates.
5: Thanks, David, and welcome to Pathway to Victory. Most of us carry a quiet worry about money, but Solomon points out something surprising. The real secret to financial success isn't earning more. It's something the Bible calls margin. Today, I'll show you what that means and how to find it. Now, teaching you to handle money God's way is exactly the kind of practical biblical truth we've been bringing you for a very long time. In fact, this year, Pathway to Victory is celebrating 30 years of ministry. Since the year we launched, 1996, our message has never wavered. Decade after decade, we've opened the Bible and shown you how God's Word speaks to real life. That's the kind of ministry you can trust. And this year, as I've turned 70, I've gathered the most important lessons God has taught me into a transparent and highly personal book. It's called Seven Lessons from My 70 Years. In its pages, I open up about my parents, my calling, and the truths that have anchored me. Lessons I long to pass on to you. It's yours. When you give a special 30th anniversary gift to support the ministry of Pathway to Victory, we'll have more details later in the program. But right now, let's get started with today's message. Are you looking to find financial margin and peace in your life? Solomon suggests that one of the keys is to spend your way to wealth.
6: Turn over to Proverbs chapter 30, if you would. Proverbs chapter 30. Solomon was the wealthiest man of his day. He understood both the benefits of money, but he also understood the limitations of money. After all, he had a lot of it. And you look at Solomon's writings in both Proverbs and Ecclesiastes. Solomon taught, for example, don't worship money because it can be easily lost. In Proverbs 23, verses 4 and 5, we read, do not weary yourself to gain wealth. Cease from your consideration of it. When you set your eyes on money, it is gone, for wealth certainly makes itself wings and like an eagle that flies toward the heavens. Money can increase stress, Solomon said. In Ecclesiastes 5:12, he said, the sleep of the working man is pleasant, whether he eats little or much. person who doesn't have a lot, he's able to sleep at night. He's not worried about his finances and what he's going to do with all of his money. But the full stomach of the rich man does not allow him to sleep. Solomon said money can rob us of present joy in this life. In Ecclesiastes 5:13, he said, there is a grievous evil which I've seen under the sun, riches being hoarded by their owner to his hurt. So given the benefits of money and also the limitations of money, Proverbs tells us what a reasonable goal for us ought to be in our finances. And it's found in Proverbs 30. Look at verse 8. We read this just a moment ago. The writer said, Lord, here's my prayer. Give me neither poverty nor riches, but feed me with the food that is my portion, that I not be full and deny you and say, who is the Lord? Or that I be in want and steal and profane the name of my God. That ought to be our goal in money, to have not too much, not too little, but have just enough. The question is, do you have enough? You need to understand that most Americans owe more than they own, have not made adequate plans for retirement, and could not go more than a few weeks without a steady paycheck. You see, most Americans believe that the way to financial security is to earn a bigger salary, to win the lottery, or hope Aunt Gertrude dies before the first kid has to go to college. But as we're going to discover today, Solomon says the secret to financial success in life is not in earning, winning, or inheriting. The secret to financial success that God wants all of us to experience in earning, winning, or inheriting, the secret to financial success that God wants all of us to experience is through spending. That's right. You heard me right. The Solomon's secret for success in your finances is to spend your way to wealth. Now, to know exactly what I'm talking about and what Solomon is talking about, turn to Proverbs chapter 21. Proverbs chapter 21, verse 20. Solomon said, there is precious treasure and oil in the dwelling of the wise, but a foolish man swallows it up. The foolish person is the one who consumes everything he has. In Solomon's day, it was oil. That was a priceless commodity. The fool is the one who spends everything that he has. The fool is the one who lives from paycheck to paycheck, who says, I can't think about tomorrow. Someday I'll get my finances under better control. Sometimes the foolish person actually wraps his apathy and laziness in a spiritual veneer that says, oh, I'm going to trust God for the future. After all, Jesus said, live one day at a time. Does God want us to have financial margin? Does he want us to have this buffer zone between what we spend and what we earn? I need to offer a caution here about what the Bible says about finances. There is a difference in the Bible between saving money and hoarding money. And when we're talking about financial margin, we're not talking about being a hoarder of money. We're talking about setting aside a reasonable amount in the present to take care of future expected and unexpected needs. What are the benefits of doing what Solomon said, of not consuming everything you make and setting some aside? I want you to notice in the Bible, there are three benefits of having financial margin, a buffer zone between your income and your expenditures. Number one, financial margin offers freedom to do the right thing. Financial margin allows you to take that mission trip that you've been dying to take. Financial margin allows you to start that new business that God has placed on your heart to start. All of us need financial margin in our life. It is the freedom. It provides the freedom to do the right thing. In his book, The Official Guide to Success, Tom Hopkins describes the benefit of financial margin. He just has another name for it. He calls it go-to-town money. Listen to this. He says, millions of people stay in jobs they hate, or they settle for less than they should get because they don't have any go-to-town money. What is that? It's enough money to allow you to face change with a stout heart. How much go-to-town money do you need? Whatever it takes to make you feel strong enough to risk losing what you have now in order to reach for a greater opportunity. This is the executive's equivalent of a strike fund. It's the salesperson's ace in the hole. It's everybody's holdout money. Go-to-town money provides you with extra courage and clear-headedness to meet the surprises and alarms of life. If it improves your performance under the pressure of a tough negotiation, it can double or triple.

0: your rate of climb. But if having go-to-town money makes you impossibly bullheaded, putting it aside will be one of the worst mistakes you ever make. When I read that last line about the wrong use of margin or go-to-town money, I think of my friend, the late Dr. Landrum Lovell, who for many years was the president of New Orleans Seminary. And I remember Dr. Lovell telling me one time about a pastor friend of his who lived in Mississippi. And this pastor had one goal in life. He wanted to accumulate $1 million. He was obsessed with the idea of getting $1 million. And Dr. Lovell asked him one day, "Why are you so fixated on having $1 million? He said, "Because, Dr. Lovell, as soon as I have that $1 million, I'll be able to tell my deacons to go to hell." Now, that guy was mistaking go-to-hell money with go-to-town money. They're different, okay? There's a big difference. I doubt God is ever going to answer that pastor's request and prayer. Now listen, you see, financial margin is the freedom not to do what's wrong, but it's the freedom to do what's right. I contrast that pastor to another pastor I heard Dr. Criswell tell about years ago. He was a Florida minister of a Presbyterian church. And one day, the leaders of the church came into this Presbyterian minister, and they said, "We think it's time for you to go. We're tired of you. It's time for you to leave." But his reaction surprised the church leaders. He said, "Fine. If you want me to leave, I'll leave. I have plenty of money to retire on." But he said, "You know, if you would like me to stay, I'd be willing to stay and work for no salary, because this is my calling. This is my ministry." Well, the response so startled those church leaders that suddenly their perception of their pastor changed. No longer did they see him as a financial drain. They saw him as an asset to the church. They not only kept him, they continued to pay him. By the way, don't get any ideas there, okay? But you see, that's what financial margin does. It gives us the freedom to do not what is wrong, but to do what is right. Now you say, "Well, we ought to do what's right whether we have financial margin or not, shouldn't we?" Yeah, we should. But there are a lot of things we should do that we don't do. We're flawed human beings. We're sinful human beings. And God understands that. And that's why God's plan for all of our lives is that we have financial margin in our life. In Proverbs 10, verse 15, Solomon wrote, "The rich man's wealth is his fortress, but the ruin of the poor is their poverty." You see, when you have no financial margin in life, you're forced to make some very bad choices sometimes. A few years ago, there was a movie that came out with Denzel Washington called John Q. Some of you may have seen it. A story about a man who couldn't afford health insurance for his family, and his young son needed an operation. And so, not having health insurance, he had to raise a large sum of money very quickly. The only way he could do it was to start selling everything that he had. He was on the street with all of his possessions from his apartment. And among those possessions was a new television set that he had purchased. A guy comes up and pulls out a $20 bill and offers him $20 for the television set. Denzel Washington said, "Well, it's worth a lot more than that." The guy growled and said, "Not to me. Not to me," and he was forced to sell it for $20. You see, when you have no financial margin, you don't have the ability to make wise decisions. You say, "Well, shouldn't Solomon have written, 'God is my fortress,' instead of 'wealth is my fortress'?" Don't miss this point. We're going to see this time and next time. Trusting in money is no substitute for trusting in God. But Solomon's point is, God's plan for our life is that we have some margin so that we can have the freedom to do what's right. Secondly, financial margin provides the security for future needs. Financial margin provides security for future needs. Consuming less than you earn over a long period of time is God's way to provide for your future, especially those big ticket items in your life. The fact is, we all know that there are some big ticket expenditures coming into our life that we're going to have to pay for. The question is, how are we going to pay for those things? Well, somebody says, "Well, I'm going to trust God." Well, you won't get any argument from me about the importance of trusting God. But the question is not, can God provide for my future needs? The question is, how is God going to provide for my future needs? And the way God has designed to take care of our financial needs in the future is through this principle of margin, spending less than you earn over a long period of time. Turn over to Proverbs chapter 6, where you find this principle. Proverbs 6, beginning with verse 6. Solomon wrote, "Go to the ant, O sluggard, and observe her ways and be wise, which having no chief, officer, or ruler, prepares her food in the summer and gathers her provision in the harvest." Now, an ant has a brain so small you can't see it under a microscope. But even an ant has the common sense to know that the plentiful food that's available in the summer and the fall will not last forever. The ant has the wisdom to take some of the bounty of the summer and fall and store it away for the wintertime. You know, the ant could say, "Well, look at all of this food. It's going to be all you can eat buffet today for me and my family. We're just going to gorge ourselves. Get while the getting's good." Not the ant. The ant understands that the plentiful harvest will not last forever, and so it sets aside some of the excess in the present to take care of the future. You see, the same principle of creating margin for future needs in the well-known story of Joseph and Pharaoh in Genesis chapter 41. Do you remember that story? God sent Pharaoh a troubling dream, and here was the dream. He said, "Hey, Pharaoh," and in the dream you had the dream of seven fat cows coming out of the Nile River. And then those seven fat cows were followed by seven lean, skinny cows coming out of the Nile River. Pharaoh didn't understand it. He went to Joseph for an interpretation, and Joseph said, "This is what God is saying to you." He's saying there's going to be 7 years of plentiful harvest here in Egypt. We're going to have so much grain, we're not going to know what to do with it. But those 7 years of harvest, of bounty, are going to be followed by seven lean years of famine. So Pharaoh, here's what we should do. We should take some of the excess we have, exactly 20% of the excess we have over the next 7 years. We ought to store it for our future needs. And Pharaoh saw the wisdom, and he ordered Joseph to do just that. Now, think about this. Was Pharaoh storing up grain for the future? Was that a sign of a lack of faith in God? No. It was actually a sign that he did believe in God. He believed what God had said, and he acted accordingly. Isn't that what faith is? Believing what God has said and acting accordingly? Now, follow me on this. Did you know God has said the same thing to you and me? He has said to every one of us here, every one of us watching this program, he is saying to you, there is a time of financial famine coming into your life. Every one of us is going to face it. And by financial famine, I'm going to mean there's going to be a time in your life when your needs are greater than your current income. That time may be when your kids are going to college. It may be when you have to start caring for your elderly parents. It certainly will probably be when you face retirement. You're going to have greater needs than you have income. So how do you prepare for that time of financial famine? Just like Pharaoh did. To go ahead right now and start setting aside some of your current income to provide for those future needs. Number three, what does financial margin offer us? It gives us freedom to do what's right. It offers us security in preparing for future needs, just like God tells us. Thirdly, financial margin allows us to experience the joy of supporting God's work. It allows us to experience the joy of supporting God's work. When I left here in 1985 to go pastor my first church in West Texas, the church had a few part-time staff members, but no full-time staff members. The pastor had been the only full-time staff position they had. And so when I arrived at the church and tried to figure out what was needed, I knew one of the first things we needed to do was to hire a full-time staff member, an educational staff member who would oversee the growth of our Sunday school. I was convinced that if we hired the right educational director, the church would grow and the position would be more than pay for itself. Well, the leaders were not convinced. They said, "Pastor, if you do this, you are going to bankrupt the church. We cannot afford to have a full-time staff member." And so a friend of mine, a member of the church, Chris Ball, an oil man there in the church, he said, "Pastor, I agree with you. We need this. And so I want to help you with it." He said, "I just discovered I owned an extra oil well. I had no idea I owned this oil well." Wouldn't that be nice to have an extra oil well? I don't want to even think about that too long. But he said, I found this extra oil well, and I'm willing to give it to the church, and you can use the production from that oil well to pay this new staff member's salary. Well, I was so excited. I went and met with the leaders of the church, the deacons, and I said, you know, we've got this guy, and he's going to give an oil well, and we can pay for the staff member. They looked at me, and they said, what if the well runs out of oil? So I went back to Chris. And I said, well, they're afraid that the well's going to run out of oil. And Chris laughed and he said, well, I've got the geological surveys. We'll take them and show the leaders there's more than enough oil to pay for that staff member. The well will last longer than the staff member does, probably. And but that's it. So we took the geological surveys to the leaders. They looked at them and they said, still not convinced. So I said, okay. I said to the leaders, I said, if the well runs out of oil, I will guarantee personally this staff member's salary for a year. They looked at me and they said, what are you talking about, Pastor? We don't pay you enough to do that. And they were absolutely right about that. But the only way I could make that offer was I had some financial margin. Through the years, I had accumulated some excess that I had set aside where I could use for projects just like this. And when they heard that, you know what they decided? They said, let's go ahead and hire the staff member. And they did it without my friend's oil well or without my assets either. That's what financial margin allows you to do. It allows you the joy of investing in God's work. And by the way, that is the principle that Paul taught the Corinthian church in 1 Corinthians 16, verse 2. I want you to turn over to 1 Corinthians 16, verse 2, where Paul describes the relationship between financial margin and supporting God's work. Now, many of you have heard this verse before. You've probably seen it on an offering envelope before, but never really understood what it's teaching. 1 Corinthians 16, verse 2, Paul said to the Corinthian church, on the first day of every week, let each one of you put aside and save as he may prosper, that no collections be made when I come. Now, a lot of people interpret this verse to say, okay, on the first day of the week, you ought to give your offering to support the local church. That's not what it's talking about. Now, the Bible does teach we ought to give and give generously to support the ministry of the local church. The local church is God's design to fulfill the Great Commission. As we'll see next time, I believe the tithe is the starting place for what we give to the local church, not to any other thing. To the local church, it's the starting place. The church is God's design plan for fulfilling the Great Commission. But that's not what this verse is talking about. You know how I know that? Look and see again what he says. On the first day of every week, let each one of you put aside and save. Not put aside and give. Put aside and save. He is talking about giving beyond the tithe. He said, Corinthian church, we've got a need in Jerusalem. Some of the Christians there are living in poverty. And I'm going to come through Corinth soon, and I'm going to take up a special offering. But when I come, I want to be sure there's some money there for you to give. So I want you for the next few weeks, on the first day of every week, set aside some money and save it so that when I come and collect the offering, there'll be money for you to give to this special need in the church. Now, we used to have this verse on our offering envelope. I had it taken off because this doesn't have to do with giving our weekly gifts to the church. This is about a special offering for special needs in the church. And one of the things about having margin is it allows you to support those special needs, those special opportunities as they come up in God's work. Freedom to do what's right, security for future needs, the joy of supporting God's work. Those are the benefits of margin. These lessons from Solomon about handling money wisely represent the kind of timeless biblical truth that changes lives. And I want to tell you about one of those lives. Her name is Linda, and she wrote to us from Tennessee. Linda said she'd watched Pathway to Victory for years, and she told us, I never realized how much I didn't know about the Bible until I heard you explain the meaning behind the scriptures. She began following along with her own Bible, and then she started sitting down with her grandson, passing the truth of God's word to him as well. Friend, do you see what happened there? Someone like you invested in this ministry. And because they did, Linda came to know the scriptures. And now her grandson will too. That's generational impact.
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2: 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I'm David J. Mullins. Join us again next time when Dr. Jeffress continues his series called The Solomon Secrets with more biblical wisdom on managing your finances. 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What if your next vacation changed the way you read your Bible forever?
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1: Let me tell you what God's purpose is for you in the Word of God. Number one, to show you what you are by nature. And then number two, to show you what you ought to be by grace. That's what the Bible is for. The Bible is to show you what you are, but also what you could be. Now, God's purpose in the Word of God is to make you like the Lord Jesus Christ. God is so pleased with His Son, the Lord Jesus. He wants an entire race of people just like Him. And so what God is up to by the gospel of grace is making people in the image of God, which image was marred when Adam sinned in the Garden of Eden. But the Bible says those whom He did foreknow, He did predestinate to be conformed to His image. And so we are destined to be like the Lord Jesus Christ.
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9: Not every issue should become a cause. But what David is saying to his brothers on this occasion is, hey, this is not one of those petty problems, one of those small stirrings of disagreement. The honor of God is at stake here. Is this not a cause?
10: These days, we don't have to look very far to discover religious, political, or cultural causes that are vying for our attention. And while there is a place for lawful civil action, David's example teaches us that the honor of God's name should be our primary concern. Hello and welcome to Renewing Your Mind on this Thursday. We're studying the fourth lesson in a 15-part series on the life of David. 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Let's turn our attention now to the battle between David and Goliath. Here's Dr. R.C. Sproul.
9: As we continue now with our study of the life of David the Great, we come now to the battle scene, to the arena of David's greatest moment in military conflict, the contest between David and Goliath. We looked in our last session at the 80 times that Goliath came and taunted the soldiers of the army of Israel, challenging them to send a champion out to fight against him. And we recall that David, still a young boy, is sent by his father Jesse to the front lines to find out how his brothers are doing and to deliver them their lunch. And when he talks to his brothers, suddenly Goliath appeared and makes his defiant challenge afresh. And when David hears this, he's astonished, he's outraged, he's confused, he's disillusioned, he can't understand why his brothers and the soldiers of Israel are allowing this to take place. And when he asks,

0: 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When you write or call this program, be sure to mention you heard it on AM 630 KCIS.
1: Welcome to Those Who Have Gone Before, a series that explores the lives of great Christians from our past. Here's your host, George Halima.
2: Charles Spurgeon's second pastorate was to be his last because it lasted 40 years. He was 19 when called to guest speak at the New Park Baptist Church in a poor section of London. The church was in decline and the leadership was very discouraged. In the morning service, there was less than 200 present in the 1,200-seat sanctuary. But his preaching started a fire. Those present called their friends, and the crowd greatly increased for the evening service. Within a month, the sanctuary was crowded with seats filled, the aisles packed, and people sitting in the windows. Plans were made to build a new church, while Spurgeon was busier than ever. A mutiny had occurred in India against Britain's military rule, and a service of humiliation was planned. Charles Spurgeon was chosen because it was deemed he was the only one who could speak to such a large crowd, attesting to the fact that Spurgeon must have had an exceedingly strong voice. The crowd numbered 23,654, the largest indoor audience ever reached with a human voice up to that time in history. The meeting was on a Wednesday, and when it was done, Charles was so exhausted he slept for 2 days. The new church would be called the Metropolitan Tabernacle, and with overflow would seat 5,600. In 2 years, it was finished. Now the congregation numbered 6,000. They had outgrown the Metropolitan Tabernacle before it was completed. Charles Spurgeon was now 26 years old.
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0: Welcome to the Wisdom Journey with Stephen Davey. The Pharisees have been listening to everything Jesus has said about money, and they're sneering at him. Jesus looks right at them and tells them exactly why. They love money, and they're experts in justifying themselves before people. But God sees their hearts. Today, Stephen takes us through a brief passage where Jesus addresses hypocrisy, the permanence of God's word, and what the Bible actually teaches about divorce.
1: If you attend a traditional wedding today, you're probably going to hear some vows exchanged, promises to have and to hold from this day forward. Well, those are our solemn words. They actually go all the way back to God's ideal for marriage, which includes harmony and permanency and unity. Now, the trouble with marriage is that it happens to be the union of two sinners. And you may have thought marriage would be easy until you got married. And then you realized you were so different from your spouse, and you've been working at understanding them ever since. One man in my church who'd been married for over 50 years told me one Sunday morning after the service that he and his wife were very different. In fact, he said with a little smile, "We're so different, the only thing we have in common is that we were married on the same day." Well, let me tell you, God put into place this unwritten law that opposites attract. Marriage becomes then the greatest tool of spiritual development that you might ever have on earth. But what happens when a spouse decides to pursue a sinful, unrepentant lifestyle, or to give themselves over to a sinful addiction, or perhaps become physically abusive? Is divorce biblically justified? We're in Luke's Gospel, chapter 16, and Jesus has just finished giving a parable about the godly use of money, and he's going to answer it. But in a moment here, we read first in verse 14, the Pharisees, who were lovers of money, heard all these things, and they ridiculed him. Well, Jesus knows their hearts. He knows they really don't care about God's word, and he says to them here in verse 17, "It is easier for heaven and earth to pass away than for one dot of the law to become void." A dot, even the littlest dot, is important. Now, Jesus is referring here to that little serif. That's a little pen stroke that distinguishes Hebrew consonants in the Hebrew Bible. Now, the liberals love to say that the Bible contains the Word of God. Oh, no. The Bible is the Word of God, even that little serif, that little dot. Now, Jesus brings up an illustration to prove these Pharisees were trying to get around the Word of God. Verse 18, "Everyone who divorces his wife and marries another commits adultery, and he who marries a woman divorced from her husband commits adultery." Now, Jesus gives a fuller account of this, recorded by Matthew over in chapter 19 and verse 9, where in a different context, Jesus says, "And I say to you, whoever divorces his wife, except for sexual immorality, and marries another, commits adultery." So here he adds what we call an exception clause to a permanent union. And this is the exception of sexual immorality that effectively breaks that union. Now, in the Lord's day, there were two schools of rabbinical thought with regard to divorce. And they both go back and quote Deuteronomy chapter 24 and verse 1 that says, "When a man takes a wife and marries her, if then she finds no favor in his eyes because he has found some indecency in her, he may write her a certificate of divorce." Well, the conservative school defined indecency as adultery. The more liberal school, represented by the Pharisees, focused on that little phrase, "she finds no favor in his eyes." The rabbis defined this lack of favor to include burning his dinner, speaking to another man on the street, or even talking too loudly. However, a woman in these days could divorce her husband only if he became an apostate, a criminal, or a leper. So obviously, divorce was nearly impossible for a woman, even if her husband was immoral and cruel. Now, what Jesus does here is clarify the law. Divorce can take place if either spouse commits sexual immorality. The Greek word here for sexual immorality is porneia. Some versions might translate it fornication. It's a broad term for sexual immorality. Now, don't misunderstand. Jesus doesn't say here you must get a divorce because of sexual immorality. Divorce isn't required, but it is permitted. Sexual immorality isn't automatic grounds for divorce, but it certainly is automatic grounds for genuine repentance. For those who are married to someone who refuses to genuinely repent, the Lord opens this door. This is the exception clause, so the innocent spouse can be free to divorce and remarry. Now, you might be wondering if immorality is the only grounds for a biblically justifiable divorce and remarriage. Well, the Apostle Paul speaks to this over in 1 Corinthians chapter 7 and verse 10. To the married, I give this charge, not I, but the Lord. The wife should not separate from her husband, but if she does, she should remain unmarried or else be reconciled to her husband. And the husband should not divorce his wife. Now, Paul is talking here about a Christian couple that have no biblical grounds for divorce. Should one of the spouses leave, well, that one is not free to marry someone else. In fact, Paul says the one who leaves should either remain unmarried or reconcile with his or her spouse. Now, Paul adds these words here in verse 12. To the rest I say, I, not the Lord. Well, let me pause here for just a moment. This doesn't mean Paul is now going to give us his own opinion. What he means is the Lord did not deliver this instruction during his ministry. So Paul isn't quoting Jesus here. In fact, Paul is now being led by the Holy Spirit to give further direction to the believer. Now, verse 12 again. If any brother has a wife who is an unbeliever and she consents to live with him, he should not divorce her. If any woman has a husband who is an unbeliever and he consents to live with her, she should not divorce him. Now, the word consent here is critical. It's a word that means pleasing agreement, a mutual desire to be together. You see, consent is a two-way street. So if there is a clear desire, even from an unbelieving spouse, to pursue the wedding vows, Paul says to the believer, don't divorce your spouse. But if that's not the case, if there are decisions, addictions, actions that clearly communicate a spouse really doesn't consent to live responsibly as a husband or wife, Paul presents that here as an act of abandonment. He says here in verse 15, but if the unbelieving partner separates, and I might add here, the partner who is acting like an unbeliever, Paul says, let it be so. In such cases, the brother or sister is not enslaved or bound. In other words, don't fight about it. Don't argue about it. Allow it. In fact, there's nothing in the Bible that forbids the innocent spouse from initiating it. Paul writes here, God has called you to peace. And that's your goal now, to leave the battle behind with that sinful, unrepentant spouse whose decisions are acting out abandonment, that is, a lack of consent to dwell with you. Paul says here in verse 15 again, in such cases, the brother or sister is not enslaved. This is the only time in the New Testament, by the way, that this phrase, in such cases, is found. It means, in cases like these, which involve abandonment. It's an umbrella phrase for any kind of case that reveals the spouse is not genuinely repenting, not genuinely demonstrating consent to live respectfully and agreeably with his or her spouse. I believe those other cases that effectively communicate abandonment of the wedding vows would include unrepentant immorality. unrepentant pornography, gambling, and other addictions like drugs and alcohol that accompany a lifestyle of deception from a spouse. These lifestyles will include stealing from the household income. It might involve verbal threats of physical harm and most certainly any kind of physical abuse. There's a popular view out there in the Christian community that's disturbing to me. It says that a wife should endure physical abuse like a missionary endures persecution. Absolutely not. Let me tell you, leaving an unrepentant, cheating, stealing, drunken, deceitful, immoral, abusive spouse, and I think I covered all the categories, is actually a better way to witness to our world what God considers a marriage to be than supporting and subsidizing a spouse who dishonors the sanctity of marriage. In cases like these, there is biblical grounds for divorce and remarriage so that the believer can show to the world what a true biblical, God-honoring marriage is all about. Oh, with that, we're out of time for today. Until next time, beloved, may the grace of the Lord Jesus Christ and the love of God and the fellowship of the Holy Spirit be with you all. Amen.
0: 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God sees what people can't, and He's not impressed by our justifications. 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
4: The deepest message of Jesus and the Bible is the radical grace of God to sinners and sufferers. That's what Key Life is all about. So if you're hungry for the hopeful truth that God isn't mad at you, keep listening. Steve Brown is a seminary professor and our teacher on Key Life.
3: Thank you, Matthew. If you were listening yesterday, I took some time to go down a side road, which was a disclaimer. We all either motivate or manipulate. And I gave you Fred Smith's quote, which I love. He said, "Manipulation is for me. Motivation is for us." And so I don't want us to go down some kind of guilt trip road when we try to motivate other people. So I spent time with that disclaimer. Now, let me show you some things I've learned about manipulation. We live in a world of manipulation, so we should first talk about the cultural, economic, and political forms of manipulation before we turn to the far more important and dangerous phenomenon of religious manipulation. All manipulation is dangerous and the source of guilt and shame and fear and regret. But spiritual manipulation is manipulation on steroids. A bit of realism and cynicism is in order when we consider this subject. That's what Jesus meant when he said, "Behold, I'm sending you out as sheep in the midst of wolves, to be wise as serpents and innocent as doves. Beware of men." That's Matthew 10:16-17. His words are wise and apply everywhere we encounter manipulation. Among other things, Jesus is saying that most people we meet have their own agendas, and that ignoring that fact can be dangerous. We all of us, need to be wary of commercials, talking heads, and free products. I suspect you get the same spam emails I do. They tell me that I've won a publisher's clearinghouse lottery, which I didn't even enter, that I have a package at UPS when I didn't order anything, that my subscription to Peacock has expired when I didn't have a subscription. I can get free gifts when I don't want their free gifts, etc., etc., etc. You also probably have an option on your email server to block those emails. I do too, but I don't use that option very often. You know why? Because I get kind of a perverse pleasure in deleting them. Generally, I say after deleting them, do you think I'm that stupid? It would be nice if all manipulation were that shallow and easily identified. But unfortunately, that's not the case. Political narratives, for instance, are often designed to make us angry and to persuade us to give money and power to one side or the other. In the case of talking heads, the angrier we get, the more we watch or listen. And the more that brings us, them, commercials and money. Then there are commercials that seem to inform but are emotional tools of manipulation. Since I'm bald, I must be careful about hair growth products. Those struggling with their weight are likely drawn to weight loss programs and products. If we struggle with relationships, they say that whitening our stained teeth will change our lives. Health benefits sell products. Car commercials are sexy reminders that we can be sexy too. I've never understood why the gold and silver sellers tell us that we'll lose the value of our money if we don't buy more gold and silver, and then charge us money for it. The very thing they say is dangerous to have, except when they have it. Now, I don't want to belabor the point. You know all of this. In those cases of manipulation and a thousand others like them, as in poker, Christians need to learn when to fold them, when to walk away, and when to run. The secret is to learn to identify agendas and set aside powerful emotions. Be aware of the difference between need and desire and question almost everything. That's just common sense. However, when we move from manipulation we encounter all the time in our culture to manipulation that pulls God into the mix, we move into some very dangerous areas that are often the cause of our guilt and shame and fear and regret. I have a close friend who served on a prominent and large Christian ministry board. The head of that ministry asked my friend for his vote on a particular issue, and as an aside, said my friend should pray about it. My friend voted against the issue, and when the head of the ministry got angry at him, my friend said, "It's your fault. I understand politics and your request for my vote, and I would have given it. But you brought God into the mix, and when you told me to pray about it, that's different." It is different. We recently interviewed Philip Plyming, the dean of Durham Cathedral in England, about his book, Being Real, the Apostle Paul's hardship narratives, and the stories we tell today. During that interview, Philip pointed out that the Apostle Paul was honest and open about the suffering and the hardships he faced, but he was short on details. And Philip said that one has to be careful about people who tell you everything about their life, because it's easy to move from information to manipulation. He was right in pointing out the danger of manipulation in Christian circles. Sometimes even authenticity can be a kind of manipulation. When we consider the power of words and sermons, blogs and podcasts and books, including the one that I'm teaching from right now that was released this month, there is a biblical caution sign that the wise will heed. Paul was especially hard about the manipulation of those at the church in Galatia. This is what he said. There are some who trouble you and want to distort the gospel of Christ. But even if we or an angel from heaven should preach to you a gospel contrary to the one we preach to you, let him be accursed. That's Galatians 1, 7 through 8. And later in Galatians, in a rather earthy comment, Paul says, I wish those who unsettle you would emasculate themselves. That's Galatians 5, 12. It's interesting to note that the book of Galatians is about the true gospel. It's a book of freedom. Martin Luther called it My Katie, referring to his wife, a compliment both to Katie and Paul's writing in Galatians. It's a wonderful book of great comfort and forgiveness and freedom. So it should be kept in mind that Paul was very disturbed when he saw how those who had come to the freedom and forgiveness of Christ rushing back to spiritual slavery. Listen to what he said. He said, I am astonished that you are so quickly deserting him who called you by the grace of Christ and are turning to a different gospel. Galatians 1:6. In a verse that stands up and sings the hallelujah chorus, he writes, for freedom, Christ has set us free. Stand firm, therefore, and do not submit again to the yoke of slavery. Galatians 5:1. Note that the mark of the Christian is the freedom of forgiveness and the experience of God's unconditional love. It should be a red flag when one doesn't see and feel that truth. It's time to stand firm. And if you're into poker, to fold them. You think about that. Amen.
4: 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And do join us again tomorrow for Friday Q&A with Steve and Pete. Dysfunctional family traits ran deep inside me. I was much more like my mother than I wanted to admit. I even became an alcoholic just like her. I blew up my marriage and I wounded my kids. And that could have been the end of the story, but it was not. God, who began pursuing me all those years before, was not finished with me. Jesus did not give up on me. Well, that's from an article by Barry Smith, and you can find it in the latest Key Life magazine. 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
5: Nearly everyone wants to be liked by at least some people, even if they say they don't care. And they do. And there are certain things people do that make people like them more, right? And some things we do that make people like us less. Well, this week on Discover the Word, Rasul Berry and Elisa Morgan and Bill Crowder and Daniel Ryan Day are talking about what Rasul has called some of our unspoken contracts. And so today,
6: we're going to look at another unspoken contract. If you could summarize it, it would be like this. God will like me more if I serve him dutifully. God will like me more if I serve him dutifully. Now, this is a tricky one because serving the Lord is great and is an honorable thing, and it does give us pleasure and joy and gives God joy. But the danger lies in the God will like me more part.
5: Yeah, so God has said that he loves us. He's promised that. That's his spoken contract. Have we added a God will love me more unspoken part to that contract? Well, let's talk about that in today's conversation on Discover the Word. Welcome to Discover the Word, Bible Engagement for Life from Our Daily Bread Ministries, which we try to model the community aspect of reading and studying Scripture. Because while we're convinced that it is true that we each have a personal faith, we don't have an individual faith. God didn't create us to do life alone. We need others, and others need us as we walk through life together. And so it's good to have you at the table with Rasul and Elisa and Bill and Daniel again today as we explore another passage of Scripture that will help us process another of these unspoken contracts that can affect our relationship with God. It's been an insightful and thought-provoking week for sure. And so to begin today, Rasul is going to shake things up a bit, and here's how he's going to do it.
6: Okay, let's do something fun. Quick lightning round. I'll ask you just about three different questions about your personality. All right, let's fun. Are you a spender or saver?
7: Yes.
8: Both.
7: Yeah, I tend to be a saver until there's something in front of me I really want.
6: Okay. Are you an early bird or a night owl?
8: Early.
7: Early bird.
9: Neither.
6: Unfortunately, I feel like I tend to be both. Okay, which one do you value more? Being responsible and dependable to get things done, or responsive and receptive to a person in front of you?
8: Oh, I'm absolutely the first.
9: Yeah, that's where I am too.
7: Let me answer that by asking you this, Rasul. How are you doing today? Are you doing well?
6: Very good. That concludes our lightning round. Well, we're going to look at another unspoken contract that relates to this aspect of duty and responsible. And it's, if you could summarize it, it would be like this. God will like me more if I serve him dutifully. God will like me more if I serve him dutifully. Could someone pick up and read Luke chapter 10, verses 38 through 42?

0: Okay, Luke 10:38. Now, as they were traveling along, Jesus entered a village, and a woman named Martha welcomed him into her home. And she had a sister called Mary, who was also seated at the Lord's feet and was listening to his word. But Martha was distracted with all her preparations, and she came up to him and said, "Lord, do you not care that my sister has left me to do the serving by myself? Then tell her to help me." But the Lord answered and said to her, "Martha, Martha, you're worried and distracted by many things, but only one thing is necessary, for Mary has chosen the good part, which shall not be taken away from her."
1: Okay, so let's talk a little bit about ancient Near Eastern culture and the significance of hospitality and these other things. Like, what's going on in the backdrop of this type of moment?
0: Well, for Martha, it's not just her stake of her reputation. It also was true that how she showed hospitality to Jesus, who at that time was probably the biggest celebrity in Israel, if I can use that word reverently, it would reflect on the whole community. And that was part of the shame honor culture that was so prevalent in the first century.
2: That's really good.
1: Yeah, absolutely. I also want to turn up the volume on the fact that hospitality was really considered a sacred duty. It's not just like, oh, being nice, like, let me just, you know, put some snacks out. And you see a little bit of it even going all the way back to Abraham, when the three visitors or others like that you see where they're rushing, they're preparing, they're pleading. Like, there's a sense of significance that I think is even considered a sense of sacredness with that.
3: Yeah. And I think that's also because we live in such a Western individualized culture that for us, hospitality is only as important as making sure that I have good boundaries for myself and that I make sure I have self-care time.
2: That's
3: and
2: good.
3: Prioritize my family and my kids and those kinds of things, which there is some good and truth to that too.
2: Yeah.
3: But the reality is actually a lot of the world still operates exactly how this culture operates right now, which is that no, you're always looking out to care for others. It's community-based. Honor and shame is still a very real thing throughout the world where, yeah, not caring for someone, especially someone of importance like this, would reflect poorly on the whole community.
1: Yep. So we've established Martha was being dutiful, which is honorable. Mm-hmm. But there is also something in her response that reveals a deeper tension. Her response was to complain about why Jesus hadn't corrected her sister. "Lord, do you not care that my sister has left me to do the serving? Then tell her to help me." And I think this is where you see some of the unspoken contract that is operating in the background of Martha. How would you describe that breach of contract that she is expressing?
3: Well, first, as an older brother, I want to know if Mary is the younger sister, because it just seems like that would probably be what's going on here as well, is the oldest sibling is doing all the responsible things and the younger sibling is not. Sorry, Angela, my younger sister. I apologize for that comment. But there's a sense here in which Martha is actually missing an opportunity or an invitation that she has that she doesn't see. And that is that Mary is acting like a disciple, sitting at Jesus' feet, learning from a rabbi, which seems wrong in many ways. But Martha, in essence, had the same invitation to also be treated as a disciple, to sitting at Jesus' feet, to learning from him as a friend. And so I think that's maybe the irony that really comes out in this story. So at least one of those unspoken contracts was, as a woman, my role is this, not this. But Jesus was inviting her into more.
1: I love Jesus' response to her. He calls her by name twice, and I love the way that Bill read it. "Martha, Martha, you are worried and distracted by many things, but only one thing is necessary." It is not a strong, harsh rebuke. It is an invitation to tear up her unspoken contract of responsibility over everything else. And if I am dutiful and do the things that are good to get done or noble to get done, but if I do those things, God will like me more. Or as you mentioned, Daniel, before, that even the stakes could be that God will love me. He invites her to rip that unspoken contract up and instead embrace the spoken contract of his presence. And I do believe that Martha eventually does accept that. When do we next see Martha show up in the Gospels?
2: Yeah, the whole death of Lazarus and the grave. It's remarkable how she responds to Jesus, really his invitation that we just read earlier.
1: Right. So we know that they had issued the call, the sisters, that Lazarus was sick. Jesus takes a whole lot longer, 4 days to get to a place that he could have got to in one. By the time he shows up, he's dead and there's a funeral happening. Mm-hmm. And so when we join John 11 in verse 20, it says, so then Martha, when she heard that Jesus was coming, went to meet him, but Mary stayed at the house. Martha then said to Jesus, Lord, if you had been here, my brother would not have died. Even now, I know that whatever you ask of God, God will give you. I want to pause there for a second. And when is there more tasks to do than at a funeral? Like if you're the next of kin.
2: Yeah.
1: There's so many things that are involved with feeding people, serving, organizing things, whatever. So the mere fact that she just went straight to Jesus itself, I think, is significant. But beyond that, she brings her issues to him. And then he spins and asks this deep question. I am the resurrection and the life, he declares. The one who believes in me lives and never die. Do you believe this? And she says, yes, Lord, I have come to believe that you are the Christ, the Son of God, who has come into the world. What do you see in this response that might reveal some growth from Martha?
0: I see in this response that she has taken up a place by her sister at Jesus' feet and has learned. And not only learned, but she's taken what she's learned about Jesus and applied it to this moment of grief in her life. The level of confidence that she expresses in him is remarkable, to say the least.
1: Yeah.
3: And the fact that what she says, I've come to believe that you are the Christ, the Son of God, he who comes into the world. I mean, she's basically saying the same thing Peter said, where Jesus tells Peter, wow, so this was revealed to you by heaven, right? Like you did not realize this by yourself. This was revealed to you by heaven. So who are the two people that make statements like this? Peter and now Martha, right? This huge statement of who Christ is and what that means.
0: Yeah, the interesting thing, Daniel, is that later when Mary comes to Jesus, all she says is, if you'd been here, my brother wouldn't have died. She doesn't add the theological addendum that Martha had added. And it doesn't mean that she didn't believe it or she didn't think it, but at least in that moment of grief, she didn't say it.
2: Yeah, I wanted to underline that in my translation, you are the Messiah. The fact that he is going to be the resurrection, even though she doesn't fully understand that, that truth in light of the death of Lazarus is such a pronouncement.
1: Yeah, and a revelation that she had in many ways ripped up the unspoken contract. It's no longer about, you know, what am I doing? And one of the things that is really key to that we saw with Moses in praying to God with his lament, with Job and with Martha, when we bring our full selves to God, even our disappointments, we are able to have his presence, which therefore means I no longer need the unspoken contracts that we're holding on to.
4: Yeah, the unspoken contract of responsibility can be a challenge to those who are more service-oriented. And I mean, the Jesus way is to serve others, right? But that can get out of balance. And so we may need to rip up that unspoken contract so that we can be receptive to God's presence and the needs of others while still serving responsibly. Well, Rasul Berry leading Elisa Morgan and Bill Crowder and Daniel Ryan Day through this thought-provoking study about unspoken contracts. Well, we are honored to have you as part of this group that opens the scriptures to explore the life-changing story and wisdom of the Bible together. One listener shared this message with us. 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All right, well, tomorrow, Rasul has one more of these unspoken contracts for us to consider. It's when we, in a sense, ink our name to the bottom of a contract of self-reliance. And so would you say that you struggle more with overconfidence, or do you struggle with a lack of confidence? 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
6: This is Shauna on Johnny Erickson Tata Sharing Hope. One of our treasured proverbs is the one that refers to apples of gold and settings of silver. Well, let Johnny explain it.
7: Most likely you've heard that verse from the book of Proverbs, chapter 25 it is, verse 11. And I love the way the New American Standard conveys it. Quote, like apples of gold in settings of silver is a word spoken in the right circumstances. And oh, we've all experienced that, haven't we? Because, I don't know, the blues can really weigh on you, get you down, and I'm no exception. The other day, I was struggling all morning to breathe comfortably. You see, I wear this tight corset. It's like a big binder with metal stays. I wear it to help me breathe. Anyway, it must have been on wrong or too tight. I'd only been sitting in my wheelchair a few hours, and my back was killing me. Now, when those things happen, and they happen a lot with my disability, I have to fight, I mean really fight, not to just cave in and give up. Sometimes I just get so tired of struggling to stay satisfied, stay content in my circumstances, hard as they are. And on that particular morning, I just couldn't concentrate. I just wanted to go back to bed and forget the day. But I breathed the prayer for help, and then I soldiered on, opening a few notes that were left on my desk. And one of the notes happened to be a card from the 11-year-old daughter of a friend. I flipped it open and read her words. Miss Johnny, I want you to know that I appreciate your life. You have really helped me overcome a lot of things. Thank you for loving God, and I hope you continue to serve Him with all your heart. My eyes got wet when I read that last line. I hope you continue to serve Him with all your heart. And out of nowhere, I felt grace enter me. I felt a fresh degree of Holy Spirit help begin to enlarge my soul. I felt as though my heart was stronger to face the task for the day. And it was just a simple letter with a few bright words. But God used that 11-year-old girl and her scrawled little note. He used it to give His encouragement, as well as focus me on how our perseverance and endurance really does count. Others are watching the way we handle trials, and they're learning. They're being enriched by our response to those trials. Only the other side of eternity is going to reveal to you and me the immense value our small sacrifices of service are accomplishing. And if you are struggling a bit with the blues today, if you are near caving into discouragement, may I remind you to persevere. Because listen to 2 Corinthians chapter 9, starting with the 12th verse. The Holy Spirit is telling you today, quote, this service that you perform is not only supplying the needs of God's people, but is also overflowing in many expressions of thanks to God. Because of the service by which you prove your testimony, people will praise God for the obedience that accompanies your confession of the gospel of Christ. Thanks be to God for His indescribable gift. Oh, friend, there's your encouragement. There's your focus for the day.
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8: By ourselves, we will not be able to rebuild the wall. Remember the Lord, who is great and awesome. Nehemiah chapter 4, verse 10 and 14.
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8: Elise felt the panic rising. The book layout was due the next day, but the printer had rejected the photos. It could take days to sort it out. Don't worry, said her husband Sam. Let's ask God for help. Then we'll work through the night. This software might help us fix the photos quickly. As they prayed, Elise started to feel more assured. Just keep looking to God, she told herself. With this God-given peace of mind and Sam's practical tip, she went to work and completed the task in time. As she did so, Elise recalled the Israelites' mammoth task of rebuilding their city wall in Nehemiah 4. As if it wasn't difficult enough, enemies mocked them and conspired to sabotage their work. But Nehemiah encouraged them to keep looking to God. By ourselves, we will not be able to rebuild the wall, Judah said. But Nehemiah replied, Remember the Lord, who is great and awesome. Then he deployed the men to work on the wall and guard against attackers with leaders behind them. He also encouraged them, saying, Our God will fight for us. Whenever we face overwhelming challenges, let's keep looking to God for help and strength. We can pray for wisdom to find practical solutions, take the necessary steps, and trust in God for the outcome, whatever it might be. Today's encouragement was provided by Our Daily Bread Ministries.
10: Welcome to this evening's scriptures from the devotional Daily Light for Every Day by Ann Graham Lotz. Tonight we draw from Job, 2 Corinthians, Timothy, Song of Solomon, Romans, 1 Peter. The theme is based on Psalm 34, verse 8. O taste and see that the Lord is good. Blessed is the man who trusts in him. In the second chapter of John's Gospel, when the master of the feast had tasted the water that was made wine and did not know where it came from, he said, Every man at the beginning sets out the good wine, and when the guests have well drunk, then the inferior. You have kept the good wine until now. The ear tests words as the palate tastes food. I believed, and therefore I spoke. I know whom I have believed. I sat down in his shade with great delight, and his fruit was sweet to my taste. The goodness of God, he who did not spare his own son, but delivered him up for us all, how shall he not with him also freely give us all things? As newborn babes desire the pure milk of the word that you may grow thereby, if indeed you have tasted that the Lord is gracious, let all those rejoice who put their trust in you. Let them ever shout for joy

Love is enduring and patient and kind. It judges all things with the heart, not the mind. And love can transform the most commonplace into beauty and splendor and sweetness and grace. For love is unselfish, giving more than it takes. And no matter what happens, love never forsakes. It's faithful and trusting, and always believing, guileless, honest, never deceiving. Yes, love is beyond what man can define, for love is immortal, and God's gift is divine. And underneath this refuge are the everlasting arms. So right now, cast your burden on him. Seek God's counsel when distressed, and go to him for comfort when you're lonely and oppressed. For God is our encouragement in troubles and in trials, and in suffering and sorrow. He will turn our grief to smiles. Now, listen to the most profound theological statement ever uttered. Jesus.

this is Night Sounds, and I thought I'd bring you a love song to begin tonight. Fred Frank singing two of the most beautiful and meaningful love songs ever written. A moment ago, I mentioned that very familiar children's song, Jesus Loves Me. I believe it was Carl Barth who made this statement originally, that this phrase, Jesus loves me, this I know, for the Bible tells me so, is the most profound theological statement ever uttered. But it's in the package of simplicity. And there is power in simplicity. I'm Bill Pierce, and we come your way, night by night, with a message of love. This message in different packages. Sort of approaching you from different areas of thinking and vantage points. And tonight I just thought, as I was contemplating a subject at hand, that we can never run out of the need for love. We're wired for it. We need it. The Bible says so much about it. The greatest of all loves is that somebody died for us, was willing to give his life for us. That's the ultimate in caring and love. And tonight I thought I'd strike on a couple of bits of verse and poetry. Here's an anonymous poem that was sent to us by a listener. Love lugs luggage. Stays up late on the phone, making endless arrangements. Smiles at strangers. And even makes friends out of grumpy taxi drivers. Love washes clothes in little hotel basins. Gives up the best mattress and walks hot streets, finding cool drinks for tired throats. Love, that is love, has muscles. They are grown doing love. Love washes blouses at midnight, leaves meals ready in the fridge with little notes and endless instructions, fastened on with sticky tape or magnets. Love picks you up at school as a surprise, when you could just as easily take the bus, just for a chance to see you smile. Love never counts the miles walked, so never notices the extra one. Love laughs and cries. Love lives and tries. Love persists like a disciplined athlete determined to win the crown. For costly caring, love, that is love, has muscles. They are grown doing love. In thinking of an appropriate title for tonight's program, I decided on this one. Merely, Love Will. This is good to know, and many of us have learned it through experience. And if you haven't yet, I pray that you will know the power of love in your own life. Of not only giving it, but receiving it. Because love always

Patti White singing the song Love Will. And love does. It has done and will do. We continue with the sounds of love. I was reading a quote from Dr. Richard Seltzer's book. He's a medical doctor who has gone through many experiences where he has seen love in operation. One particularly notable moment, he said, quote, "I stand by the bed where a young woman lies. Her face post-operative, her mouth twisted in palsy. A tiny twig of the facial nerve, the one to the muscles of her mouth, has been severed. She will be thus from now on." The surgeon had followed with religious fervor the curve of her flesh. I promise you that. Nevertheless, to remove the tumor in her cheek, I had to cut that little nerve. Her young husband is in the room. He stands on the opposite side of the bed, and together, they seem to dwell in the evening lamplight, isolated from me. Private. Who are they? I ask myself. He and this wry mouth I have made, who gaze at and touch each other so generously, greedily. The young woman speaks. "Will my mouth always be like this?" she asks. "Yes," I say, "it will. It's because the nerve was cut." She nods and is silent. But the young man smiles. "I like it," he says. "I think it's kind of cute." All at once, I know who he is. I understand. And I lower my gaze. One is not so bold in an encounter with such love. Unmindful, he bends to kiss her crooked mouth. And I'm so close, I can see how he twists his own lips to accommodate to hers, to show her that their kiss still works.

doubt heard the story behind that hymn that was just played, "Oh Love That Will Not Let Me Go." It was inspired by a very sad incident that happened in the life of George Matheson, the writer of this song, many years ago in Scotland, when the girl to whom he was engaged to be married suddenly recognized that George was going blind physically. And she did not want to be saddled with a blind man the rest of her life. She broke the engagement. And that's when he wrote the words, "Oh love that will not let me go." We hear about the gift of love so frequently, about how God has loved us and loved us so much that he gave his only son. Greater love has no person than this, that person laid down his life. But also we must learn to receive love and then cycle it back. That's what this great hymn is saying. "My Jesus, I love you. I know you're mine. For you, all the pleasures of sin I resign. My gracious Redeemer, my Savior art thou. If ever I loved thee, my Jesus, it is now."

And it's through this cycle of love that we come your way on the program Night Sounds. Night by night, I sit behind this microphone, not knowing who you are or where you are exactly. But through history, through experience, I know somebody's there. Ultimately, many of you will respond. Some won't. Some aren't able. Others don't care, one way or another. But it's to all of these moods and frames of minds and spiritual, emotional, physical conditions that Jesus came to earth to touch. The uncaring, the unlovely, the sensitive, the insensitive. And as we reach a cross-section audience through radio once again, I've asked that his presence be sensed and be the communication factor. I don't speak for myself necessarily on this program, but it's a corporate effort. Many people pray, many are concerned, so many love, and that love is sensed and cycled back to him and to you. I feel it, and I'm so grateful. We try to touch you with love through the program you're hearing, our treasury of recorded music and speech. Just a few moments ago, I talked with a woman from Kentucky who called in desperation. 5 children, an uncaring husband, stress. Just to talk with someone, to see if anybody was there who understood. We prayed together. She helped me. I helped her. The Lord helped us both. And that's what it's all about. Thank you for being a part of this beautiful love cycle. I'd be delighted to hear from you. In case you care to write, our mailing address is Night Sounds, Wheaton, Illinois, 60189. One way of loving has already been mentioned, prayer concern. Here's a bit of verse that someone sent me this week, taken from Matthew, the Gospel, chapter 21, verse 22. The writer says, I voiced a prayer for you today, and I know that God must have heard because I sensed the answer in my heart, though he spoke not a word. I prayed not for a lot of wealth, but just for what you need to live a life of usefulness without a thought of greed. I prayed not that your name be known throughout the country wide, but rather that in Jesus' name, therein lies all your pride. I prayed not for a life of ease without a trace of dross, but rather for the grace to bear the burden of your cross. I prayed that you might ever use your talents for mankind, that others, seeing how you live, might peace with Jesus find. I pray that you might lend a hand to those who need your aid, those who are lame or deaf or blind, to those of life afraid. I pray that you may ever dare to stand up for the right, to be a martyr for his cause, to do right in his sight. But most of all, I pray to him that you might know above he has a home waiting for you, and that you might know his love. And again, the key verse from Matthew 21, all things whatsoever you shall ask in prayer, believing, you shall receive. That your heart might overflow, that you might live in peace and love, reaching out to others with that beautiful force in Jesus' name.

thank you for being willing to receive his love. 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I am only one person, but I am one person. I can't do everything, but I can do something. What I can do, I ought to do. And what I ought to do, by the grace of God, I will do. In love, okay? As we lay our heads on the pillow tonight or go out tomorrow, spread love. Thanks so much. Bill Pierce, Night Sounds. Till next time, a peaceful night.

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Love is patient. Love is kind. It does not envy. 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It is not proud. It does not dishonor others. It is not self-seeking. It is not easily angered. It keeps no record of wrongs. Love does not delight in evil, but rejoices with the truth. It always protects, always trusts, always hopes, always perseveres. Love never fails. 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
3: USA Radio News, I'm Anthony Lucero. President Trump says he's approaching a major decision on Iran, including whether to resume large-scale attacks. Trump also says he's spoken directly with Tehran while the administration prepares for talks with the Gulf leaders next week at the United Nations. Ahead of the Trump-Xi summit, U.S. allies are watching closely for any change in Taiwan policy.
4: Reuters reports Japan and Taiwan are seeking reassurances from Washington ahead of President Trump's expected meeting with Chinese President Xi Jinping. Taiwan remains a major point of tension between Washington and Beijing. A $14 billion U.S. arms package for Taiwan is also awaiting presidential approval. Ron Warner, USA Radio News.
3: Wall Street closed higher. At the closing bell, the Dow added 316, S&P 500 gained 85, NASDAQ rose by 439. 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

If any of you lacks wisdom, you should ask God, who gives generously to all without finding fault, and it will be given to you. But when you ask, you must believe and not doubt, because the one who doubts is like a wave of the sea, blown and tossed by the wind. 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
3: USA Radio News, I'm Anthony Lucero. With the Iran war costing at least $38 billion, Republicans and Democrats are demanding answers as the Trump administration seeks billions more for military operations. Republican Nancy Mace says President Trump needs to come to Congress.
4: I think most of America, 80, 90% of us, don't want a forever war in the Middle East. We're seeing the consequences of that today.
3: Trump says Iran is ready for a deal, but talks have not yet begun. Holy Family School in Gaza has been reopened after nearly 3 years, welcoming around 1,000 students. Most are Muslim, while Christians make up around 13%. For the first time, all Christian students in Gaza are attending one school, which is also providing psychosocial support for students and teachers. At the closing bell, the Dow picked up 316, S&P gained 85, NASDAQ rose by 439. From America's News Network, this is USA Radio News.
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6: 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But Katie stayed on course, focusing on finishing the race she'd begun. While Mercy Ships was in Sierra Leone, nearly 80 volunteers had the chance to take part in a city race. 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

God demonstrates his own love for us in this. While we were still sinners, Christ died for us. 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
3: USA Radio News. I'm John Summers. A panel of human rights experts commissioned by the UN says they have reasonable grounds to believe the U.S. committed war crimes in Iran. A major oil pipeline crossing the Arabian Desert is expected to resume operation within a few days. Federal authorities are investigating the news helicopter crash, which killed three people in Los Angeles. A Simi Valley, California woman accused of driving under the influence of drugs and crashing her SUV into a Metro bus in Chatsworth Tuesday night is charged. L.A. District Attorney Nathan Hochman here.
4: Those charges will be second-degree murder charges and an additional count of driving under the influence and reckless driving.
3: The fight over Missouri's congressional map continues before a federal appeals court as the state prepares to send out ballots. From America's News Network, USA Radio News.
5: This is Ann Graham Lotz with the Daily Light for Daily Living. John 16, verse 13 says, "When he, the Spirit of truth, comes, he will guide you into all truth." The Holy Spirit is so identified with the Bible, one of his names is the Spirit of truth. Paul encouraged Timothy that all Scripture is God-breathed. Have you been trying to work up some kind of emotional feeling? If you lack it, have you felt you didn't have the Holy Spirit? The Holy Spirit is the Spirit of truth, which means he always works according to and through the Word of God, whether you feel him or not. Listen to me. Have you been seeking some ecstatic experience, thinking that would be the Holy Spirit? Remember, he never acts independent of God's Word. He always works through the truth, the living Word of God, who is Jesus, and the written Word of God, which is your Bible. Put your faith in God's Word, not your feelings. This is Ann Graham Lotz.
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I am convinced that nothing can ever separate us from God's love. Neither death nor life, neither angels nor demons, neither our fears for today, nor our worries about tomorrow. Not even the powers of hell can separate us from God's love. No power in the sky above or in the earth below. Indeed, nothing in all creation will ever be able to separate us from the love of God that is revealed in Christ Jesus our Lord. You're listening to Quiet Time.

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5: New believers are so excited, they tell everyone about their relationship with Jesus. 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
6: And you know, revival ought to be happening all the time in our lives, not just in major events, but in daily occurrences. As we ask God to continue to renew us every day, it doesn't come and last forever. You have to be on the regular routine of

0: deepening our relationship with Jesus. 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You know when that movie, My Big Fat Greek Wedding, came out? Many of you saw it? Yeah? When it came out, friends of mine said, "Jay John, is that what Greek culture is like?" I said, "No, it's worse." Culture can be so suffocating and so restrictive. My mother is a travel agent for guilt trips. I don't know if you've got a mother like that, but you know, I ring my mother within 90 seconds, she's making me feel guilty about something. You know, I'm worn out with just being criticized all the time. All the time. Yeah, but no. Have I allowed something to come between me and Jesus? Is there anything for you? A hurt, an unresolved issue, unforgiveness. We need to remove anything that is standing between us and Jesus. Okay, here is the second word, respond. Jesus, with a loud shout, not a whisper. He didn't go, "Lazarus, come out." No, a loud shout, "Lazarus, come out." Now, it's a good job that Jesus used the word Lazarus. Because you know the power of Jesus. And if Jesus had not used the word Lazarus and just said, "Come out," everybody would have come out. But on this particular occasion, Jesus was asking just one man to come out. "Lazarus, come out." Now, here's the question. Has Jesus asked you to do something and you haven't done it? Has he asked you to do something and you haven't done it? I often get people coming up to me going, "Oh, Jay John, you know, could I speak with you? You know, I feel like I'm at a crossroads in my life and I could do with some direction." And I'm kind of like, "Oh, well, look, has Jesus asked you to do something and you haven't done it?" Now, 9 times out of 10, people reply, "Yes, he has told me to do something and I haven't done it." And I go, "Well, why are you asking for more directions? Just go and do what he told you to do. Do that and then he'll tell you what else to do." Have we done what he's asked us to do?
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0: I really felt the Lord said to me, "Go and pray for this woman." And I said to Killy, "I really feel I should go and pray for this woman." And Killy goes, "Well, you ought to go." And I said, "Oh, it'll be 1 hour drive. I'll end up spending an hour with her. And then I'll have to drive back. That's another hour. 3 hours. You know, I've got to find a morning or an afternoon." Anyway, I didn't get round to it. A couple of months later, I really felt I should go and pray for this woman. Again, Killy goes, "You should go." I said, "Yeah, yeah, I've got to go. I've just got to find half a day to go." I didn't go. And when we're home in England, we wake up with the alarm, and the alarm comes on, and then we listen to the global news, BBC News. And this woman was headline news. Headline. She was the top of the news. Amy Winehouse dies. And I felt so sick because Jesus told me to go and pray for her. Now, you're wondering, how on earth could I have got to Amy Winehouse? Well, Amy Winehouse rented my cousin's house in London, and she lived in my cousin's house. And my cousin said to me, "Jay John, just tell me when you want to go meet Amy Winehouse and I'll arrange it for you." And I didn't go. I was too busy. Too busy to go and help a broken woman. For those of you who are unfamiliar with Amy Winehouse, I mean, a global superstar who had a drug addiction. And I vowed that day, I repented, I confessed to the Lord that I knew that he told me to go and I didn't go. But Lord, I promise and I vow, from this day on, I will go anywhere, I will do anything, however little or however big, I will do it. Every time I've had what I call a quiver in my liver, you know when you get that little stirring, I've done it. I told this story in the recording that we did yesterday. We were in church and the pastor got up and the pastor goes, "Oh, I'm really sorry to bring this up, but we really, really need people to help look after the babies. And we need people to sign up for the coffee rota." And I thought, what kind of a church is this? Why don't people volunteer? I can't believe it. So as I'm thinking this, I feel this conviction. Sign up for coffee. And I'm like, "Oh, Lord, I'm not a barista. Oh, Lord, I can't believe you're wanting me to do that. Oh, Lord, I'm really busy. Why do you want me to do that?" So then we go to sign up for the coffee. The lady starts laughing. She goes, "You're never here." You know, because 3 weekends a month, we minister in other countries and in other churches. But I said to her, "But we're always here once a month." So I said, "We'll sign up and do the coffee once a month." So we did. We had to arrive early. Make up the coffee. And I didn't like the coffee. So the second month, we bought our own coffee. And I didn't like the cups that they served the coffee in, because you kind of burnt your fingers. So we bought our own cups. I didn't like the biscuits, so we bought our own biscuits. They didn't have napkins, so we bought our own serviettes. You know, we started investing in the ministry. We did it for 3 years. I loved it. I loved it. I was a barista. I loved it. I loved it. I met more people once a month for 3 years in church than I had the previous 17 years. And after 3 years, the Lord said, "That's it now. I don't want you to do it anymore." I said, "But I want to. I want to." You see, the Lord guides our steps, but he also guides our stops. And sometimes you have to stop something in order to step into something. Here's two questions. Question one, is there a stone or something between you and Jesus? Is there something blocking a miracle? Two, has Jesus asked you to do something, but you haven't done it? It could be as little as serving coffee. Third word, release. So, Lazarus, he was tied like bandages, completely tied up with bandages. Now, what I find intriguing about this story is that you could say that Jesus was not very pastoral. Because, you know how sometimes you're sitting in a chair and then you cross your legs. And after a while, it's like you've got pins and needles. And it's like, yeah. Can you imagine what it was like if you'd been dead for 4 days? You know, when you've got pins and needles, it's like, You know, I mean, why didn't Jesus say, "Hey guys, why don't you go in the tomb and take him a herbal cup of tea. Because the herbal tea might be really refreshing. Yeah? A Middle Eastern herbal tea. Oh, have we got any physios here? Have we got any chiropractors? I mean, it might be quite nice if we give him a little massage, wouldn't it? Oh, let's go in there and help him out. No. He had to come out himself. He had to come out himself. Sometimes we're always waiting for someone else to come and help us. He's wrapped in linen cloth. Jesus says, untie him. Release him. Let him go. You see, Lazarus had to get up by himself. But in order to be released, that's when the community of God's body steps up and helps. Let me ask you this question. Is something binding you? Do you feel restricted in some area of your life? Are you feeling bound instead of free and liberated? If you're feeling bound in any area of your life, seek the counsel, the prayer, the support of others within the body of Christ to help take those off and set you free. If God, Jesus, has called us out of the tomb, we can't continue living as dead people. We've got to live as people who are transformed. Transformed. And I love that word. In Romans 12, it says the transformation by the renewing of your mind. Okay, word number four, reveal. They couldn't stop talking about it. They couldn't stop talking about Jesus. There are two reasons today why people are not yet Christians. Two reasons. One, they have never met a Christian. Two, they have met a Christian. They are the two reasons why people today are not yet Christians. You and I can either help or hinder someone in their journey of faith. So what do? I remove anything that's between me and Jesus. I respond to anything that Jesus commands me to do. I get released from everything that's bounding me. And I reveal Jesus to other people wherever I go, wherever I am. Last year, Killy and I, we were here in America, and one day we had a couple of hours free, and we decided, let's go to a mall and just have a little wander around and buy some things for the grandkids. And we got into the car, and I asked the driver, how long will it take? He said, 20 minutes. I said, oh, great. I said, is there anything I can pray for you? So I didn't say who I was. I didn't say I was a Christian. Didn't say anything. I said, is there anything I can pray for you? He said, yes. He said, could you pray for my mother who's got Alzheimer's? I said, of course, I would love to pray for your mother. I said, do you mind if I pray now out loud? He said, yes, please. So I start praying for his mother. As I'm praying, he starts crying. He's weeping. And he's going, oh, God, I will go back to church. We didn't mention church. We didn't say anything. You see, Killy and I, like you, we carry the presence of Jesus. We carry the presence. presence of Jesus, the same presence that rose Jesus from the dead, lives in us. We carry the aroma of Christ. So when I get into a cab, the first thing I do is I pray in the cab. Lord, cleanse this cab from all evil, immorality, darkness, and we invite your Holy Spirit in here. So when I then start praying in the car, the guy is convicted by the Holy Spirit. Anyway, we talk to him when we get to the mall. I give him some stuff and then I pray over him. Anyway, after a couple of hours, it's time for us to leave. And our Uber app isn't working. And it's like, oh no, the Uber app isn't working. And we're in this mall, and it's an outdoor mall, and it's beginning to get dark. And we're like, well, what are we going to do? We don't know what to do. And I just said to Killy, why don't you ask that lady if she knows why our Uber app isn't working? So Killy goes to the lady and says, excuse me, you don't know anything about Uber apps and why our app isn't working. Oh, she goes, oh no, I don't know anything about that. And she goes, where are you staying? And Killy says, well, we're staying at this hotel. Oh, she says, that's about 20 minutes away. I'll take you. Who does that in America? It's getting dark. We walk to her car. I say to Killy, you sit in the front. I'll sit in the back. We just don't know, do you? Where's she going to drive us? We get in the car. And I said, what's been going on in your life? That's all I said. What's been going on in your life? And she said, my whole world has caved in. Last month, my son died of an overdose. So we spend 20 minutes ministering to this lady. We get to the hotel. We ask her to stay. We rush upstairs. We get lots of resources. We come down. We give her resources. We pray with her. And we just share a little bit about Jesus. We go back to the room and our Uber app started working. I think the Lord stopped our Uber app working so that we could meet this woman, so that we could minister to her in her grief. Reveal Jesus whenever and wherever you can. There it is. There's our little Bible study this afternoon. Remove. Is there anything between you and Jesus? Is there anything between you and a miracle? Remove it. Respond. Has he asked you to do something? Just do it. Are you feeling bound? Get released. And keep on revealing Jesus to whoever it is that you encounter, wherever you are. That's it. I hope you've enjoyed our little contribution today. I hope it's given you a little faith lift. I hope it's inspired you with a bit more faith, hope, and love. And in the words of the prophet Nike, just do it.
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9: 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In many cases, the government denies access to Bibles. Just recently, the Vietnamese government established a new law which restricts freedom of religion. Churches are even more regulated by the government, and pastors cannot be ordained without local government authorities granting approval. 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
11: Christianity, to my knowledge, is the only religion that's based on what someone else has done on our behalf.
12: Yes.
11: So I would say just exhale for a moment and realize, as much as you would, I'd love to give you a to-do list. Maybe the first step really is that Psalm 46, be still.
12: And
11: know that it cease striving and know that I am God, and know that like a deep soul resting in the fact that He is God and I am not.
9: Welcome to Family Life Today, where we want to help you pursue the relationships that matter most. I'm Dave Wilson.
13: And I'm Ann Wilson, and you can find us at familylifetoday.com. This is Family Life Today. Hey, you know, it's been great having some time off, which is not really time off.
9: I mean, the knees are healing.
13: Yes.
9: I'm starting to walk.
13: Yeah.
9: And it's been a little bit relaxing over the last few days. But you know what's really even better?
13: Having time off while still listening to all the great guests that are coming on the show.
9: Bingo. I can't wait to hear what Cheryl and Laura Storer will be discussing today. Laura is the best.
13: We love her.
11: I'll often say, you know, you can't always choose what you walk through.
13: Mm-hmm.
11: But you can always choose how you walk through what you walk through.
13: Mm-hmm.
11: And so if you feel like you're not in control of what's happening with your health or any of these things, we can choose to continue to trust God and in many ways revere Him.
13: Mm-hmm.
11: An example of not doing that, I think about a woman in our church who was married, unhappily married for 20 years.
13: Mm-hmm.
11: And husband unfaithful, just sad story. They divorced. And then she spent the next 20 years bitter and resentful.
13: Mm-hmm.
11: So you look at it and think, okay, so she basically had 40 years of unhappiness.
13: Right.
11: And her not being willing to let go and forgive and to trust that God has a good story, that He's writing a good story, even though it had some hard pieces.
13: Right.
11: Things that she would, you know, that none of us would wish upon anyone. And so I think that reverence is also looking at the hard path that the Lord has led us down. The hard, you know, a lot of people have just devastating stories from their childhood.
13: Right.
11: How do we trust a God that allows that?
13: Yeah.
11: And I don't have all the answers for that.
13: Right.
11: But I do know just because sin shows up in a certain part of our story,
13: mm-hmm.
11: it doesn't mean that God is any less good. I was at an event in, Houston, Texas. That's where mm-hmm. I was. And we were doing this benefit concert for the victims of this flood that had come through.
13: Yes.
11: And so many people had lost so much.
13: Yes.
11: And this woman, you know, I'm just there singing songs. And this mm-hmm. woman walks right up to me and she goes, "So why does God allow bad things to happen?" And I'm like, wow, is there a theologian around here that can answer this? But what I was able to say to her, I was like, you know, that would take a long time for me to even try to explain, and I'd still do it poorly. I said, but the two things I see in Scripture, I see two answers that the Lord gives us from His Word.
13: Mm-hmm.
11: One is in Romans 5, where it talks about that, you know, sin entered the world through the fall.
13: Mm-hmm.
11: So yeah, God is not the author of evil.
13: Right.
11: But that's not the only answer we see.
13: Mm-hmm.
11: We also see John 9, where this man is born blind. Mm-hmm. The disciples are like, whose fault is this?
13: Right. Yeah,
11: is this? Exactly. And Jesus says, you know, he was born blind that the works of God might be displayed.
13: Right.
11: So I think there's a something in there with revering God and seeing that even though he is not the author of evil. Yeah. But Johnny Erickson-Tada, one of my favorite people. Ever.
12: When we were talking about you coming on, she was the person that I mentioned.
11: Are you serious?
12: Yes, because one of my favorite
11: she's
12: people.
11: She's so dear.
12: Oh my goodness.
11: Yeah,
12: yes.
11: She's wonderful. But something that she has said before that I just kind of hid in my heart was, God often uses that which he hates to accomplish that which he loves.
12: Absolutely.
11: And that's where we revere God and just trusting him to say, like, I didn't see my story going this way. I didn't see my marriage, my family, whatever it is, going this, my career going this direction, Lord, but I have to trust that you are sovereign and that you are working this together for good, even when it doesn't feel good. And that's reverence.
12: I will say this. So I was born with congenital nevi. And my response to that, when you become self-aware and you're like, okay, I'm different, it was to hide. And I wanted to stay hidden. So we can do all of the things that we want, that God, you want me to do, but let's not do that out front. Let's do that, right? Let's do that in writing. Let's do that in, you know, in coaching and talking to people. And but what we're not going to do is get in front of people and say, here I am with all of my imperfections on display. This isn't anything that is hidden. Like, I stand up and you see.
11: Like, you would never do like a podcast or anything.
12: Oh yeah, like no.
11: Microphones,
12: like, why would
11: lights.
12: We do that and speak? And why in the world would we do that? But I remember when the Lord spoke to me, I've called you to write and teach. And just impressed upon my heart that through you, I will get glory. You're not to focus on how you look, how you appear to people. Just love God and love people. That's all I want you to do. And do it with the gifts and talents and calling that I've given you, and let me do the rest. There was a time in my life where I didn't know if I would ever get married. I've been married twice. I was divorced. God, oh my goodness, such a sweet season with the Lord through that period. I have been married to an amazing man for the last 18 years. Very well loved, despite my imperfections, right? Maybe
11: that's
12: even
11: so beautiful.
12: Because of, right? And then I can see God's wisdom when I think about what I could have been without these imperfections, right? I have asked him for healing, and like Paul, he has said, no, my grace is sufficient for you. And I'm grateful now, but I wasn't for such a very long time, because it's a struggle to get to the point where you can say, God, I accept not just that this thing that has happened to me, or this thing that's a part of who I am, part of my makeup, is part of my story, did happen, you know, but that you're going to work good out of it. And you decided not to act because that was the best for me at the time. That's a hard pill towards reverence to swallow.
11: 100%. And Paul is such a rock star, but man, he says the craziest stuff.
12: He does. Like yes, he does.
11: I was talking about Romans 5.
12: Exactly.
11: I was talking about Romans 5. One of my favorite verses is when he starts talking about rejoice in your suffering. Because at first you're like,
12: what are you talking about?
11: What in the world? But he goes on to say, because suffering produces endurance, and endurance produces character, and character produces hope, and hope does not disappoint.
12: Right.
11: I mean, this a few years ago, just had a little bit of a light bulb moment when I realized, and I think of it in the context of my kids, that it's not the Vacation Bible School that I'm sending my kids to that is producing character in them.
12: That's right.
11: The Lord uses that. It's not even the scripture memory that I'm making them do.
12: No.
11: It's not the Sunday school attendance, all of that. The Lord uses all of that. But if they just did those things in a perfect world that I curated for them, I created and curated, meaning protecting them from any sort of harm or suffering, then the Lord would not, it wouldn't be the right ingredients to do the work that he desires to do in the life of my kids.
12: Right.
11: And in my life as well.
12: Ooh.
11: So again, back to reverence, it's revering the Lord to say, the Lord knew that my daughter Josie would have a father with a brain injury.
12: Yes.
11: That would have a vision deficit and a memory deficit. Mm-hmm. And that he would have seasons of stepping back because of his health. Like all of these things, the Lord knew that. And at first, you know, Josie's 13 now. So maybe 10 years ago, I began to see how the disability in our family, kind of how it was affecting the children.
12: Sure.
11: And both my husband and I, lots of fear and anxiety about that. Mm. But here we are 10 years later, and things are not easier in any way. But I can honestly say I am seeing my kids grow in their character and in their ability and endurance. It's exactly like Paul says it. I'm seeing that develop in them because of how they are applying the truths of God that they're learning with their real life hardships.
12: Yes.
11: And that has been a beautiful thing to see.
9: You know, maybe things in your marriage are fine, maybe even good, but good doesn't mean you stop growing together. Mm-hmm. And it's easy to let a good marriage coast if you're not intentional.
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12: I do want to ask you to pray for the people who are listening, for them to be transformed by recognizing God's faithfulness and goodness. But before we do that, I know that there's somebody that's listening that's like, you know, that sounds great for you. And that sounds great for Cheryl, but I read my word and I don't get reverencing God. Mm-hmm. I am in this situation and I don't understand why he's not showing up for me. Mm. I can't believe when I read in the scripture where David says that I would have fainted if I hadn't believed to see the goodness of the Lord in the land of the living. I'm in the land of the living and I see no goodness here.
11: Yeah.
12: What can that person do to begin to see God with new eyes?
11: I think, first of all, it's, you know, I know you use the word do, and there is an aspect of, you know, action on our part, but just remembering that God, that's one of the things that's different about our religion, per se, mm-hmm. than other religions, mm-hmm. is that other religions are based on what we do mm-hmm. for some God or some entity, some deity. In Christianity, to my knowledge, is the only religion that's based on what someone else has done on our behalf.
12: Yes.
11: So I would say, dear brother or sister, just, you know, exhale for a moment mm-hmm. and realize as much as you would, I'd love to give you a to-do list of things to do mm-hmm. to grow in this area. Mm-hmm. Maybe the first step really is that Psalm 46, be still
12: and know
11: that it cease from striving mm-hmm. and know that I am God and know that it's not like an intellectual no, it's like a deep soul resting in the fact mm-hmm. that he is God and I am not.
12: Yes.
11: And I think that's a good first step. I'd say the other thing, all of the stuff we've talked about today mm-hmm. is not meant to be done outside of community. We have to believe that even though, you know, our relationship with the Lord begins as a personal relationship with the Lord, that's about the only thing personal. it is an interpersonal faith.
12: Yes.
11: And when he calls us
12: to a body.
11: Yes. And he calls us the bride of Christ. He's not talking about you're my bride and you're my bride. He's not a polygamist. He is married to the church. And it's just this reminder of how much we need each other mm-hmm. to, when we're having those hard seasons. I had someone come up to me after church and they said, hey, I'm going through a really hard season and I don't know if I should be singing this song, like you're singing the song about the goodness of God. Mm-hmm. All my life, you've been faithful. All my life, I don't even know if I should be singing that.
12: Yeah.
11: Because I just don't believe it. Mm-hmm. And I was able to say to them, no, it's when we don't believe it. That's when we need to sing it all the more.
12: Yes.
11: And not just us singing it. And even if you are at a place where you can't sing it, that's why you still come to church and you allow your brothers and sisters to sing it over you.
12: Yeah.
11: And believe for you. until as the Lord is doing that deep work of restoring your own faith.
12: That's so good, Laura. That's so good. Well, would you pray for that person?
11: Oh, I would love that.
12: Thank you.
11: Father, we know that you are near to the brokenhearted. Mm-hmm. You're near to those who are crushed in spirit. And you are a God who weeps with your people and deeply feels those emotions. And even a God that calls us, like we see in the Psalms, to be honest with you. I think about David saying, how long, O Lord, will you forget us forever? You delight when we come to you with our honesty, but you are not a God that leaves us there. You are a God who does that beautiful work of restoring our faith, because our faith was never built upon our own efforts. Our faith was never based on the amount of Bible studies we did or the Christian track record we have. It's only based on your faithfulness and ultimately the work of Christ on the cross for us. So I pray that that dear brother or sister right now would feel your spirit. And if they don't, that they would surround themselves both with your word and your people until they do. We pray it all in the name of Jesus. Amen.
12: Amen. Okay, so Laura, we talked a lot about how reverence impacts us individually, mm-hmm. but how does it impact us as a married couple? How does it work for our marriage?
11: You know, I don't think it's just a coincidence that people get married in churches. I think when you get married, you're coming before the Lord and you're making vows to each other, but in many ways we're making vows to him. Mm-hmm. Marriage was his idea in the first place.
12: Yes.
11: And I always envision a marriage, you know, people will say, you know, between the two people, and it's like, yeah, it's between two people with God in the center, mm-hmm. and a whole lot of other people surrounding you, pushing you towards each other constantly. Mm-hmm. And that's what our marriage has been like, at least. But ultimately, it's the vows we take before the Lord, because it can't just be about how much I love my spouse. You know, mm-hmm. I think about Martin and I, we were just like giddy happy when we got married. Mm-hmm. But as everyone knows, you don't just stay giddy happy for 22 years. Yeah. But really what holds a marriage together is that commitment that we make to the Lord. So in many ways, it's the reverence towards God that holds our marriages together. And I'll tell you another interesting story. We hit a really rough patch about 5 years in. And I'll never forget, we're sitting there with a marriage counselor. And to help you understand kind of what was so tough, Martin's unable to drive, unable to work. Mm-hmm. So we're sitting there and he's frustrated with me that I get to work. Mm-hmm. And I'm frustrated with him that I have to work. Mm-hmm. Or he's frustrated with me that he doesn't get to drive. And I'm frustrated that he can't drive and I have to drive all the time. You know, mm-hmm. So there's all this frustration. And I'll never forget the counselor asking us. He said, you know, if I was to ask you guys, what's the biggest problem in your marriage, what would you say? And we both immediately, Martin's brain injury. Like, it's the only thing we'd agreed on in months. We said, Martin's brain injury, biggest problem in our marriage. And the counselor goes, wrong. He said, the biggest problem in your marriage is your sin. The biggest problem in your marriage is your selfishness, both of you. Mm-hmm. And once we began to see marriage as an opportunity to die to self.
12: Yes.
11: And that's a huge part of reverence, mm-hmm. is this humbly coming before the Lord, acknowledging him as not only God, but God over every relationship in our life, mm-hmm. every aspect of every relationship in our life. I think that was a big turning point for us, and really how reverence has played a big role in our marriage.
12: You know, I am thinking about the person who has a spouse that is a non-believer, mm-hmm. or a spouse who maybe is not willing to deal with trauma or triggers, or to sit down with a counselor and hear, mm-hmm. yeah, that your problem is really sin. How does reverence from one spouse impact a marriage? How can it?
11: Well, first of all, just acknowledging what your job is in your marriage. Mm-hmm. You are not responsible for saving your spouse. That is, we have a Messiah to do that.
12: Yes.
11: God is the one that draws hearts. And so acknowledging what our role is and what our role isn't. Mm-hmm. We cannot nag him into the kingdom. Right. That is not a great strategy. Right. but our role is showing in the way that we live, showing just the beauty of God and the holiness of God and the trustworthiness of God mm-hmm. in the way that we revere him. Mm-hmm. Whether that's through, you know, the habits we've talked about, you know, church, God's word, prayer, things like that. Our goal, honestly, is to make an unbelieving spouse curious.
12: Right.
11: And when they see a transformed life, then they become curious. So Martin and I became a Christian before he did. Mm-hmm. And he just began to see something different about me.
12: Yeah.
11: And I've heard so many stories. Because the truth is, a believer makes a better spouse. And
12: yes.
11: So, like, you're whether they believe it or not, they're seeing aspects of your joy that's not tethered to circumstances. Mm-hmm. Your respect for them, not because they're necessarily acting in a respectful way, but because the Lord's commanded us
12: right.
11: to respect our spouses, and they're seeing different ways that the Holy Spirit is changing your heart. That becomes the testimony.

real privilege to be with the folks at Family Life today. And it was nice that they asked me to share a song, just an old hymn that has formed my life in the area of reverence.

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11: Hi, this is Bob Marble from Cornwall Church. 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Give us today our daily bread, and forgive us our trespasses, as we forgive those who trespass against us. 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For yours is the kingdom, the power, and the glory, forever and ever. 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

0: A Metro bus in Chatsworth Tuesday night is charged. L.A. District Attorney Nathan Hochman here.
1: Those charges will be second-degree murder charges and an additional count of driving under the influence and reckless driving.
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10: You see, the Bible says, bear one another's burdens. 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I'm talking about a person who was running from sin who's been overtaken. If he is truly a child of God, you can put it down big, plain, and straight. If that person is truly saved, truly born again, and is out of fellowship with God, I can tell you he's carrying a big burden.
9: Welcome to Love Worth Finding, featuring the powerful insights and messages from acclaimed pastor and Bible teacher, Adrian Rogers. We're in a series called How to Weather the Storms of Life. Whether we're saved or lost, we will all carry burdens at some point in our lives. But as believers, we don't have to bear them alone. If you have your Bible, turn to Galatians chapter 6, as Adrian Rogers shares what to do with your burdens.
10: Everybody has burdens sooner or later. Well, it almost starts the day we're born. We're born crying, and then the doctor gives us a whack. And from there on, it just goes on and on and on. We have burdens, we have problems. But I want to tell you today what to do with your burden. If you don't have burdens, really the problem is you're probably not a thinking person. Well, the Bible says man that is born of woman is full of trouble as the sparks that fly upward. But thank God, we don't have to bear our burdens alone. Saved or lost, we're going to know burdens. Look, if you will, in chapter 6 and verse 1. Brethren, if a man be overtaken in a fault,

0: which are spiritual, restore such a one in the spirit of meekness, considering thyself, lest thou also be tempted. Bear ye one another's burdens, and so fulfill the law of Christ. For if a man think himself to be something, when he is nothing, he deceiveth himself. But let every man prove his own work, and then shall he have rejoicing in himself alone, and not in another. For every man shall bear his own burden. Now, there are three kinds of burdens I want to talk to you about today. There are burdens that we willingly take up. There are burdens that we faithfully endure. And then there are burdens that we wisely lay down. First of all, there are certain burdens that you're not to try to escape. As a matter of fact, there are burdens that you are to take up. And what are those burdens? Those are the burdens of another brother, another sister, when somebody is hurting. Now, what Paul is writing about here is primarily the burden of the backslidden person, the man who has gotten away from God. Look, if you will, in verse 1. Brethren, if a man be overtaken in a fault. Now, the word here is to a Christian. Brethren, if a man be overtaken in a fault. He is talking about somebody who is our brother, somebody who is our sister, somebody who has gotten away from God, and somebody who needs to be restored. Now notice the word restore. He's saying, here's a person who was once in fellowship, and now that person has gotten out of fellowship. Why? Because he's been overtaken in a fault. Now this is not the person who is not saved. It's not the person who is running to sin. Actually, here's a person who was endeavoring to get away from sin. But sin overtook him. Somewhere years ago, I read that in Africa, each morning in Africa, a gazelle wakes up. And that gazelle says to himself, if I cannot outrun the fastest lion on these plains, I will be devoured. And somewhere that same morning, a lion wakes up, and that lion says, if I cannot outrun the slowest gazelle, I will starve. And so both the gazelle and the lion wake up running. Now, folks, every morning you and I need to wake up running, because we are running from sin and Satan is running for us. And sometimes we're overtaken. Sometimes we stumble and fall. You see, when you get saved, that doesn't mean you can't sin anymore. Say amen. You know that to be true. When you get saved, it doesn't mean that you cannot sin anymore. Sometimes we're overtaken in a fall. You know the difference between my life before I was saved and after I was saved? Before I got saved, I was running to sin. Now I'm running from sin. But we can sometimes stumble and fall. So he's talking about brothers. He says, if a man be a brother, brethren, if a man be overtaken in a fault, that is run down by Satan, trapped and snared by a fault, then we are to restore him. I want you to begin to think, can you think of somebody that you used to have sweet fellowship with? Maybe a soul-winning partner, maybe a prayer partner. Somebody that maybe you sang in the choir with, somebody that maybe you served on a committee with, and they truly, so far as you know, knew the Lord Jesus Christ as personal Lord and Savior and know Him today, but they're out of fellowship. This church is filled with them, and so is every church. They are brothers, they are sisters who are out of fellowship with God. And God has called upon us to restore these people because they're living a life that the Apostle Paul calls a burden life. They are brokenhearted. Now, the scripture today that I'm reading is hope for that kind of a person. If you're that kind of a person, away from God, yet in your heart of hearts, you've been saved, you know the Lord, you're a brother, you're a sister, this message is a word of hope for you. And if you have not been overtaken in a fault, thank God for it. But this message is a word of warning for you. And it's a call to action for all of us. Now, a brother can be restored. That's good news if you've gotten away from God. Our God is a God of a second chance. If you read the Bible tells about men who got away from God and who got back to God, because the Bible does not mistake the moment for the man. And the Bible is a picture of people who've gotten away from God and yet have gotten back to God. There was Jonah. Now, we criticize Jonah for running from the Lord, but the Bible says the word of the Lord came unto Jonah, saying, does God speak to you that intimately? Jonah must have been a great man, that he was in such contact with God, he could hear the word of the Lord. He was such an instrument that God wanted to use him. And yet, Jonah got away from the Lord, you remember? Spent the night on a foam blubber mattress. You remember the story. Swallowed by a whale. But yet, Jonah came back to God, and Jonah was used of God to bring an entire city, Nineveh, to Jesus Christ, to repentance, toward faith. I remember reading in the Bible about Simon Peter, the big fisherman. He loved God. He was the one who said to Jesus, thou art the Christ, the Son of the living God. Yet Simon Peter cursed and swore and denied the Lord Jesus. I imagine the critics that day had a field day. They said, oh, Reverend Simon Peter, did you hear what he did? He cursed in front of a teenage girl. I never did have much confidence in Reverend Simon Peter. I'm finished with him. I'm glad God wasn't finished with him, because that same Simon Peter who stumbled and crumbled, and when the rock turned to sand, God made him a rock again, and he became the flaming apostle of Pentecost. There was a man who wrote a book in the Bible called the Gospel of Mark. You have the Gospel of Mark. That man's name was John Mark. He was a young man. He started out with Paul and Silas on a missionary journey. He must have been a remarkable young man for the great apostle Paul to say, John, come and go with us on this missionary journey. But on the missionary journey, John Mark got frightened. He got homesick. He got discouraged. And he went back home. And the apostle Paul lost confidence in John Mark. When they got ready to go on another missionary journey, somebody said, let's take Mark with us. And Paul said, no, siree, we're not going to take him. He's a failure. He's a quitter. He's a slacker. He's a shirker. He's not going. Old Barnabas said, well, I'll take him with me. And do you know what? God restored John Mark. Later on, John Mark wrote the Gospel of Mark. And later on, the Apostle Paul said, and by the way, when you're coming to see me, bring Mark. He's profitable. You see, God wasn't finished with John Mark. David, the man after God's own heart. What a mighty, wonderful man was David. I've got a son named David. David got away from God. David committed a horrible sin. You say he was only human. No, I say he was desperately wicked. He was overtaken with a fault. And yet, he prayed that prayer and God brought him back. He prayed, Lord, restore unto me the joy of thy salvation. And thank God, God did. And God gave him a second chance. Our God is a God of a second chance. Do you know somebody who's been overtaken with a fault? Well, the Bible says you're to restore him. Now, I want you to look at that word restore. Look at it. Restore such a one. Do you know what that word means? It's a technical word. It literally means to set a bone that has been broken. And it literally means to mend a net that has been torn. It's restoration, putting back in place that which is broken or that which is torn. Have you ever had a broken bone? I have. I was raised in Florida. And down where I was raised, coconuts grow. And we didn't have money to spend at 7-Eleven because we didn't have a 7-Eleven, but we had coconut trees. And if you wanted some refreshment, all you had to do was be part monkey, shinny up a coconut tree, and get a coconut. And I was up a very tall coconut tree one time trying to extradite a coconut. And I had one arm around a palm frond, and I'm up there, and I'm twisting that coconut. And when I gave a yank on the coconut, I put pressure on the palm frond, which was turning yellow. The palm frond came loose, the coconut came loose, and I came loose. And we all fell together. And I fell on the ground, the palm frond fell on me, and the coconut fell on it, and my arm fell on the sidewalk. And I had a horrible compound fracture in that elbow. Now, at that moment, I needed restoration. I had a bone that was broken, and I can tell you some things I did not need. And I'm going to tell you what some people who are out of fellowship today do not need. At that moment, I did not need a lecture. I didn't need somebody to come and say, that was a dangerous thing you were doing. Hey, didn't you have enough sense to see that that palm frond was turning yellow? You did a stupid thing. I did, but that's not what I needed then, right? And your friend right now doesn't need a lecture. I'll tell you something else I didn't need. I didn't need for them to ignore me. I'll tell you something else I didn't need. I didn't need to be reported. I'm glad my brother didn't run all over town saying, did you hear what happened to Adrian? Here I am down there on the ground, squirming, crying. Did you hear what happened to Adrian? Adrian fell out of a coconut tree. Adrian fell out of a coconut tree. That's what we do sometimes, isn't it? A brother, a sister falls away, and rather than going to love that person, to restore that person, to bring that person back to sweet fellowship, what do? We just go around talking about them. And sometimes our little prayer sessions are nothing but gossip sessions under the guise of being prayer sessions, praying for sister so-and-so, praying for brother so-and-so. Now, I'll tell you another thing I'm glad they didn't do when I broke my arm. I'm glad they didn't shoot me. Well, he's got a broken arm. Blam! We fixed it. Somebody said that the church is the only army in the world that shoots its wounded. But sometimes we do that. I mean, here's a person with a broken bone. They didn't shoot me. I'll tell you something else I'm glad they didn't do. I'm glad they didn't amputate that arm. Because I need that arm. So I can point at you. I need that arm. God gave me that arm. They didn't just say, well, that's not important to the body. The body can get along without that arm. They did not amputate the arm. What they did, they put in place a broken bone. They restored it. And that's what the Apostle Paul said that we are to do. You know, listen, folks. There was one thing I could not do when I broke that arm. And that was ignore it. Do you know why I couldn't ignore it? Why? Because the rest of my body said, don't ignore it. You see, the Bible says when one member suffers, every member suffers with it. That's the way God made us. We need to be as sensitive spiritually as we are physically. What do we do when a brother fails? Do we say it's none of my business? Folks, it is your business. He is in the body. Do you condemn him? Then you're condemning yourself. He's a part of you. Christians have a way of crucifying living saints, worshiping dead saints, and shooting wounded saints. What do we do when we have a brother who is wounded, a sister who's wounded? Do we report him to the church? You'd be amazed how many people will say to me, Pastor, I am so burdened about thus and such a person. God has laid him on my heart. Will you go see him? Now you think about that. I am so burdened. God has laid him on my heart. Will you please go see him? Well, if it is so strategic, so necessary, yes, if I can, I will. But why do you think God laid him on your heart? Why do you think God put him on your heart? Because, friend, you are the one that has that relationship. You're the one that God is burdening, and you're the one that God wants to go. They don't need a lecture. They need love. If you know somebody like this, I am here to tell you today that that person is your responsibility. My job is to teach you to minister so that you can be a minister of the gospel of our Lord and Savior, Jesus Christ. Well, you say, Pastor, that's well and good. That's just not my gift. I'm not qualified. Well, maybe you're not, because let me show you the qualifications. Look in chapter 6 and verse 1. Brethren, if a man be overtaken in a fault, ye which are spiritual, restore such a one. Now, if you say, that's not my gift, that's not my calling, that's not what I'm inclined to do, that's not what I'm supposed to do, you know what you're saying about yourself? I'm not spiritual. I'm not spiritual. If you are a spiritual person, a person who loves God, a spirit-filled person, then you're going to have all the qualifications you need to restore such a one. Now, I've talked about the ministry of restoration. Let me talk about the manner of this restoration. If you say, all right, Pastor, I'm going to do it. I have somebody right now in my heart and in my mind, some man, some woman, some boy, some girl. All right, let me tell you how you're to do it. First of all, you're to do it very gently. Look, if you will, in chapter 6 and verse 1. Restore such a one in the spirit of meekness. Do you see that? Now, folks, when you're setting a broken bone, what do you need? Gentleness, isn't that right? In a spirit of meekness, tender, loving care. You can't restore somebody if you're harsh and overbearing. You've got to be gentle. By the way, those of you who are parents, do you know what I've noticed about dads whose children love them most? They're gentle. Every child wants a strong dad. They want a dad that they can look up to. But they want a dad that's gentle. Gentle. You can restore your children with gentleness rather than whacking at them and screaming at them and criticizing them. Try some tenderness with your children. Try it. If you've got backslidden children, they need tenderness. Your neighbor needs tenderness. Restore such a one in the spirit of meekness. Do it gently. I'll tell you what else to do. Do it humbly. Look at this passage. Restore such a one in the spirit of meekness. Now watch this. Considering thyself, lest thou also be tempted. You say, not me. Friend, there are three persons in your seat this morning. The person you are now, the person you could be for holiness and good in God, and the person you could be for debauchery and wickedness if you take your eyes off of Jesus Christ. You say, well, it won't happen to me. Well, I want to ask you a question. Happened to Jonah, you better than Jonah? Happened to Elijah, are you better than Elijah? Happened to Simon Peter, are you better than Simon Peter? It happened to John Mark, are you better than John Mark? No, the Bible says, let him that thinketh he standeth do what? Take heed lest he fall. And so when we are there to restore somebody else, not only should we do it gently, that is with meekness, but we're doing it humbly, considering ourselves, lest we also be tempted. I'll tell you a third way that when you do this restoration that you need to do it, you need to do it sympathetically. Sympathetically. You see, the Bible says in verse 2, bear one another's burdens. Do you know if a person is truly a child of God? Now, I'm not talking about a person running to sin. I'm talking about a person who was running from sin who's been overtaken. If he is truly a child of God, you can put it down big, plain, and straight. If that person is truly saved, truly born again, and is out of fellowship with God, I can tell you he's carrying a big burden. Now, if he's not saved, he's not carrying any burden at all. But if he is truly saved and out of fellowship with God, he is carrying a big burden. The most miserable man on earth is not an unsaved man. The most miserable man on earth is a saved man out of fellowship with God. Is that not true? That is absolutely true. David, when he got out of fellowship with God, said to the Lord, Lord, restore unto me the joy of thy salvation. He didn't say, Lord, restore unto me salvation, but restore unto me the joy of thy salvation. What is the burden that we ought to have sympathy for with these people? Well, first of all, they have a broken relationship with Almighty God. David prayed in that penitential psalm, against thee and thee only have I sinned and done this evil in thy sight. This person who once walked in sweet fellowship with God, that fellowship with God is broken. One of the most wonderful parts of my life is the fellowship that I have with God. When I awakened this morning, my first thought when my eyes opened was, good morning, Lord. I greet you, Lord. I bless you, Lord. Just the fellowship with him, to be able to sing it and say it. I come to the garden alone when the dew is still on the roses, and the voice I hear falling on my ear, the Son of God discloses. He walks with me. He talks with me. He tells me I'm his own. That person who's gotten away from God, that person who's backslid, that person who's been overtaken with a fault, he has a burden. because that relationship with God has been broken. I'll tell you what else. He has a guilty conscience. David prayed in Psalm 32, verse 4, "For day and night thy hand was heavy upon me. My moisture's turned into the drought of summer." That is where he used to be spiritually full of joy. Now he's dry as dust. Here's a man away from God, folks. I'm telling you, he's got a burden. There's a broken fellowship with God. There is a guilty conscience. There's the accusation of Satan. And many times, there's public shame. These people say, "Well, I don't dare show my face at church anymore. If I were to come down there, everybody knows what I did, where I've been. That they wouldn't receive me." Friend, we better receive them. We better let them know you're loved and you're welcomed and come on home. Now, why do we do it? Why do we restore such a one? Well, first of all, he's our brother. Notice how this begins. "Brethren, if a man be overtaken in a fault, ye which are spiritual, restore such a one." Not only is he our brother, but we are members of the same body. When any member suffers, every member suffers with it. So why should we restore such a one? We are brothers, we're sisters. Beyond that, we're members of the same body.
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5: In Puyallup on East 512 at East Pioneer Way, there's a crash blocking the right lane that is backing things up to 9th Street. Then in Kirkland on South 405 at 85th Street, somebody is stuck in the carpool lane. Just be careful there. And then in Bellevue on South 405 at I-90, somebody there is stuck blocking part of the off-ramp to West 90, so watch out for that. And if you're heading out of Renton on North 405, it is busy from Highway 169 to Sunset Boulevard. 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
6: We're in this world to serve Jesus. Hallelujah. So whenever somebody comes into your life, whether it's somebody that you meet at the school, whether it's a neighbor, you always are looking for the opportunity. Lord, maybe you brought this person across my path for me to share the gospel with them.

0: 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You might be able to make the difference between them knowing God or not. 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
1: Father, I pray for these beloved ones of yours. I pray that you will strengthen us, Father God, and equip us to lift up the name of Jesus, Father God, wherever we go and at all times for your glory, and let God's people say, Amen. Last time we talked about how do we respond to an atheist. I want to read now from the book of Romans, chapter number 1. I'm beginning there in verse number 18. Yet indeed, beloved ones, hear the word of God. For the wrath of God is revealed from heaven against all ungodliness and unrighteousness of men, here we go now, who suppress the truth in unrighteousness. Because that which is known about God is evident within them, for God made it evident to them. What is Paul saying? He's saying that men deep inside know there's a God. I want to read these two verses again, because I really want you to understand that when people tell you they're atheist, they're lying. Deep down inside, they knew there was a God. Now, they may have been denying it for so long that they've forgotten about it, that they've seared their conscience to the place that they've really convinced themselves that they believe there's no God. But they knew. Listen again, beloved. Verse number 18. For the wrath of God is revealed from heaven against all ungodliness and then the unrighteousness of man. What is this ungodliness and unrighteousness? It's this, beloved, of men who, get it now, suppress the truth in unrighteousness. What is the truth that they're suppressing? What is the scripture referring to here when he says that these men are suppressing the truth in unrighteousness? The unrighteousness, beloved, is because they're denying there's a God. That's the truth that they're suppressing. They're suppressing the existence of God, which is so prevalent in our scientific community today. Let's continue on to verse number 19. Because that which is known about God is evident within them. What is Paul saying here? They're denying the truth that they know inside, that God made it evident to them in their heart. That deep in their heart, beloved, they knew inside there was a God. God's made it evident to every man that's ever been born. The Bible says of Yeshua, in the beginning was the Word. The Word was with God, and the Word was God. In him was life, and that life was the light of men. And the Bible says all things were created through him, and apart from him, nothing that's been created has been created. What does this mean? That Jesus is the agent through whom God created everyone through. And when they were created, Yeshua, the Father too, put a light, the Father and Yeshua are one. They put a light within the men that they created. And the light within them caused them to know, beloved, inside that there was a God. In their conscience, they knew. Let's continue on. Because that which is known about God is evident within them, for God made it evident to them. So when the atheist tells you there is no God, he's lying. He knows there's a God, or he knew. He may have forgotten. Let's continue on. For since the creation of the world, his invisible attributes, his eternal power, and divine nature have been clearly seen, being understood through what has been made. What is the Lord saying? He's saying in verse number 19 that they know because God made it evident inside them. They have a heart and a conscience that caused them to be aware that there was a God. And the scripture also teaches that not only did they know inside because God put it in them, but when they look at creation, they could also see that there is a God. His invisible attributes, his eternal power, his divine nature are seen when they look at creation. So let's continue on. His eternal power and divine nature have been clearly seen, being understood through what has been made, so they are without excuse. For even though they knew God, listen again. So what am I saying? That the atheist is lying. Because deep inside, when he was a child or she was a child, they knew there was a God. This is what the scripture says. Why am I making such a big point out of this, Yedidim, beloved ones? It's because I don't want you to be thrown when someone comes to you with such hostility and such aggressiveness telling you they don't believe there's a God. They're lying. They knew. Look at verse number 21. For even though they knew God, this is everybody, everybody's born into this world, beloved, knowing there's a God. For even though they knew God, they did not honor him as God or give thanks. So they didn't respond properly. They knew, but because of rebellion, sin, pride, hurt, and a multiplication of reasons, they began to deny him and not give him honor. They knew, but they didn't respond correctly. They denied. They suppressed that knowledge that they had in unrighteousness. This is what Paul's telling us here. So what happened when they suppressed the truth in unrighteousness? Their conscience got seared. They forgot there was a God. And now they are, beloved, being energized by a demon, suppressing the truth in unrighteousness, denying God's own existence. You know, the scripture says, will the thing say to the one that made it, thou hast not made me? Yeah, this is what men are doing today. Let's read that last verse again, verse number 21. For even though they knew God, they did not honor him as God or give thanks, but they became futile in their speculations, all these theories about, you know, God didn't create the world, but it came from some big bang that had nothing to do with God. These are foolish speculations. Instead, they went into foolish speculations and their foolish heart was darkened. And the scripture continues on. So this is the plight and this is the condition of atheists. They knew there was a God. They denied there was a God. And then they became darkened and they got into speculation. And many have even forgot there was a God. And now they're just fueled by rebellion and pride. Now, I talked about two ways to respond to people that take this atheistic position. Those that are denying there's a God. I talked about the argument of intelligent design. I'm not going to go into great detail. I simply said, beloved, that we can say to the atheists that, listen, when you look at creation, there's intelligence built into creation. When the human body overheats, it automatically perspires to cool it back down. That's intelligence built into the human body. Birds know when to fly south. If my body gets sick, it automatically creates antibodies to combat the sickness. There's divine intelligence built inside the human body. How do you explain this except that there's an intelligent creator that built this intelligence into creation? You don't get order out of chaos. You don't get intelligence out of unintelligence. This is what the apostle says here in Romans that I just read when he says that God's invisible attributes, his eternal power and divine nature are clearly seen in creation so that men are without excuse. When they're in this world that God created and they're looking at all the intelligence that's in it and then they deny there's a God, beloved, it's total foolishness. That's why the Bible says it's the fool that says in their heart there is no God. The second response or argument that we talked about last week, yet indeed, beloved, one for the atheist, was the response that we called moral absolutism. In other words, we're saying that all over the world, man knows inside the difference between right and wrong. We know it's not right to steal from people. Now, the atheist will say there is no such thing as moral absolutism. But all morality, they say, is relative. It's culturally defined. It's individually defined. But as soon as that atheist that believes in moral relativism, meaning that there was no such thing as absolute morality, it's all relative, it's all the way the individual or society defines it, but there's not really such a thing as right or wrong. You take that same atheist that takes that position, and as soon as you steal something from him, what does he want? He wants justice. Well, beloved, if there was no such thing as absolute right or wrong, things couldn't be made right. It's called justice. And our God is a God of justice. Amen, amen, amen, amen.
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1: Now, we're going to pick up today on the third response to the atheist, and it's called, beloved, the law or the response of first cause. If someone is an atheist and they claim that we came from some big bang that happened in outer space, you know, billions of years ago, you always have to ask yourself the question, well, where did the big bang come from? And obviously, we could say many things about that. It had to start somewhere. And the only explanation, beloved, is that there's a first cause whose name is Elohim, God, God, the creator. In the beginning, Elohim, Genesis 1:1, Bereshit 1:1. In the beginning, Elohim, God, created the heavens and the earth. There's no other explanation for existence and creation unless there's a first cause. Otherwise, you have to ask the same question for infinity. Well, where did that come from? Well, what was behind that? Where did that come from? Well, what was behind that? Where did that come from? It had to start with a cause that had no cause. It had to start, beloved, with a cause that had no cause, and that is God. Now, you and I, we can't grasp this. It's too wonderful for us to grasp. And so we begin in our discussion, beloved, about how to share our faith with dealing with some biblical responses to atheism. What we're going to do now is we're going to move in to our position of Yeshua HaMashiach being the only way, truth, and life to God. We've already argued for the existence of God. Now what we're going to do in defending our faith is I'm going to give you some apologetic, it's called, some apologetic, we're not apologizing, we're defending. The field of apologetics is the defense of our faith. So now we're defending our faith. We're moving from the existence of God now to defending our position that there's only one God and that Yeshua HaMashiach, Jesus the Messiah, is the only way to God. Now, the claims that Yeshua made are very, very strong. I am the way, the truth, and the life, he said. No man comes to God but by me. Jesus said to the people of his age, he was looking right in their eyes. He said to them, unless you believe that I am he, you will die in your sins. The New Testament tells us there's no other name under heaven by which men can be saved but the name of Yeshua HaMashiach, bless the name of the Lord. So the claims of the New Testament are that Jesus is the only way to God. Now, we could go into a multiplication of arguments concerning this, but I want to begin today, beloved, with this statement. I was just earlier today, I went over to a Starbucks and I was having a glass of hot chocolate and I was sitting at a table that accommodated, I don't know if it was six or eight people. I was the only one there at the table. It was the only table left for me to sit down at. So I'm sitting at the table alone and some man, he comes out, he asks me if he can join me at the table. I always pay attention to these types of encounters because how do I know if maybe God didn't bring this specific man to sit at this table because he wanted me to share the gospel with this man? And I think you and I need to approach all of our relationships and all the different people that we cross through life like this. The Bible says, go and make disciples of all nations. That means as we're going through life, we're using the relationships and the connections that the Lord brings us into to lift up Jesus and to share the gospel. So we should always be paying attention because we don't belong to ourselves, beloved. We belong to him. We're his servants. We're not in this world to make ourselves comfortable. We're not in this world to get along with everybody. We're not in this world to enjoy ourselves. We're in this world, beloved, to serve Jesus. Hallelujah. So whenever somebody comes into your life, whether it's somebody in the department store, whether it's your mailman, whether it's somebody at a restaurant, whether it's somebody that you meet at the school, whether it's a neighbor, you always are looking for the opportunity. Lord, maybe you brought this person across my path at this point today for me to share the gospel with them. We need to be paying attention. So this man sat down at the table. He was nice. He said to me, you know, I hope it's okay. I said, absolutely. I said, God bless you. Sit down, please. So for whatever reason, I guess felt like the man was kind of drawn to me a little bit. I was working. He just kind of made a couple comments and he asked me what I did. I told him I was a messianic rabbi. And then I followed with the question. I said to him, what do you think of Jesus? We're going to talk about that exact question because the Holy Spirit gave me that exact question to ask people. So I asked him the question, what do you think of Jesus? And he said to me, well, I believe in God. Well, That was the wrong answer. I mean, if you know Jesus, if you know Yeshua, you're not just going to respond to that question, well, I believe in God. You're going to say, I love him. He's my savior. He means everything to me. You're going to say something that's going to show how much you love him and how endearing he is to you and how precious he is to you. But he just said, well, I believe in God. And I said, well, you know, I said, this is what Jesus said. I began to quote scripture to him. He said, I'm the way, the truth, and the life. No man comes to God but by me. Jesus said, unless you believe that I am he, you'll die in your sins. I said this to him. I said, listen, I said, if you don't respond to what I'm saying and I'm wrong and you die, no big deal, no problem. I said, but if you don't respond to what I'm saying and I'm right and you die, I said, you're going to go to hell. And he looked like his eyes got as big as saucers. And I began to share with them a little bit. And then when I left, I said, don't forget what I told you. I said, God may have had you sit down here today just so that you can have an opportunity to receive him. Read the Gospel of John. Beloved, what I'm talking about today on this broadcast is bringing people to a point of crystallization in their mind that they have to make a decision about who Jesus is, who this Yeshua HaMashiach is, and what they're going to do with them. So we're going to talk about bringing people to this place of thinking clearly about who Yeshua is. We live in a culture today, beloved, that is more secular than ever. I am so amazed when I go out and ask people that question, what do you think of Jesus? How many people have no opinion of Jesus? I mean, obviously they've got some opinion, but I mean, I was kind of under the perception, I mean, I'm Jewish, born Jewish, raised Jewish. I was kind of the opinion, though, that, you know, all Christians knew who Jesus was. But beloved, you know what? There are so many people today in this society, in America, and throughout the world, they really don't know. So what we have to do is we have to confront them with the truth in such a way that it becomes so crystal clear to them that they have to make a decision, that they're put in a position that they have an opportunity, beloved, to respond to Yeshua. Here's how we're going to do it. The first thing that we need to do, beloved, is we need to find out, before we begin to quote scripture to them, we need to find out, what do they think of the Bible? Do they think that the Bible was just written by men? Do they think that the Bible is not really historically accurate? Do they think the Bible can be trusted? So probably it's a good idea, if you have time, to begin to dialogue with them about the Bible at this point. And here's what some of the things that we can say about the Bible, beloved. The Bible has been documented archaeologically to be historically accurate. I mean, all you need to do is go to Israel today, and they've unearthed so many archaeological artifacts testifying to the reality, to the people and places in the Bible as being accurate. It's amazing. I remember there was a trend in archaeology some years back that they said, well, you know what? We can't verify this person that's written about in the Bible ever lived. And so this must just be a myth. One of the people that archaeologists were saying that about was the figure described in the Brit Hadashah, the New Testament, called Pontius Pilate. And they said, you know what? The only place we have any record or testimony whatsoever that there was someone that lived named Pontius Pilate is in the New Testament. And since we can't verify it any place else, it must just be a myth. It must not be real. Until, guess what? They found a stone with Pontius Pilate's and a description of him written on the stone. And they have it on display in Israel today. And when that happened, there was a shift in archaeology that began to take place. They said, you know what? We've got so many historical artifacts that we have unearthed that verify the historical accuracy of the Bible, we have to look at the Bible in a new way. And so the Bible, beloved, has been proven by archaeology to be historically accurate. Now, moving this forward, when we look at the New Testament specifically now, what are some other things that bring to bear to help us understand how historically accurate the New Testament is? Here's how we do that. People, beloved, ancient historical people and ancient historical documents were considered absolutely valid if they were written even 100 years and sometimes even longer after the person's life. For example, Alexander the Great, the earliest piece of literature, the earliest document that we have telling us about Alexander the Great and his exploits, the earliest document that we have about him, beloved, was written 100 years after his life. On the other hand, the New Testament was written, beloved, by a multiplication of eyewitnesses. Matthew, Mark, John, these were eyewitnesses of Yeshua. And so, beloved, when we have historical documents like we have in the New Testament that was written by eyewitnesses, you know, John said in the book of 1 John chapter 1, in the first few verses there, 1 John 1, 1 through 3, John said, that which way what I have seen concerning Jesus, that which I have heard, that which I have touched, he said, I proclaim to you. Peter said, these aren't cleverly devised tales. Peter said, we were eyewitnesses of his majesty. Beloved, neither you or I would go to a restaurant, order a meal, and then not pay for it, right? But yet we do that with God. I think that's why the Lord said in the book of Malachi chapter 3, will a man rob God? They said, how are we robbing you? The Lord said, in tithes and offerings. We're instructed in Scripture to financially support those ministries that are blessing us and feeding us. If discovering the Jewish Jesus, if my life, beloved, in ministry is a blessing to you, would you support it? I'm telling you, the Lord will bless you for honoring him with your wealth. God wants us to respond to his love through our wealth. The book of Proverbs tells us in Proverbs 3, verse 9, this word, honor the Lord from your wealth and from the first fruit of all your produce. I want to ask you, beloved, honor the Lord with your wealth through discovering the Jewish Jesus if he's blessing you through this ministry.
0: Thank you, Rabbi. And if you'd like to honor the Lord by helping share his word with others, you can give or partner with us online at discoveringthejewishjesus.com or call 888-MY-RABBI. 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Box 777, Blissfield, Michigan, 49228. And you know what? Faithful friends like you, they help proclaim the gospel to Jewish people in Israel, strengthen believers around the world, and also introduce searching hearts to Jesus the Messiah. Because you give, someone else can hear God's word and discover the hope that's found in him at perhaps exactly the right moment they need it the most. And that's what this message was all about. It's about speaking up when God gives you an opportunity to speak. We are also speaking. We're reaching out. And you know what? We want to thank you when you help us. So to say thank you for becoming a monthly partner, when you give monthly, we'd like to send you a beautifully handcrafted shofar that's made in Israel. Throughout Scripture, the shofar called God's people to worship, repentance, and spiritual awakening. We pray that it'll remind you of God's faithfulness and encourage you to remain attentive to his voice. The shofar, it also carries a powerful prophetic significance for the things to come in the future. Scripture tells us that when Jesus returns, the trumpet of God will sound and the dead in Christ will rise. But until that day, we have an opportunity to trumpet out the gospel. So your gift, it helps us continue that calling. Give or partner at discoveringthejewishjesus.com. And now, here's Rabbi Schneider to speak God's sacred blessing over your life. Rabbi?
3: Blessings trump curses. And in the book of Numbers chapter 6, we find the Aaronic blessing that God commanded Moses' brother Aaron, the high priest, to speak over the children of Israel. There's power in blessing, beloved ones. So take part in receiving Father's blessing upon your life today. The Lord bless you and keep you. The Lord make his face shine on you and be gracious to you. The Lord lift you up with his countenance. And the Lord give you, beloved one, his peace. And now in Hebrew.

0: God bless you, and shalom.
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4: Welcome to Breakpoint, a daily look at an ever-changing culture through the lens of unchanging truth. For the Colson Center, I'm John Stone Street. In 1787, Elizabeth Powell, a civic leader in Philadelphia, stopped Benjamin Franklin as he was leaving the Constitutional Convention and asked, "Well, doctor, what have we got, a republic or a monarchy?" Franklin replied, "A republic, if you can keep it." Franklin's remark is worth recalling as we remember Constitution Day on September the 17th, that's the day the delegates signed the Constitution. A republic means we the people governs through elected representatives, according to the design that was laid out in that document. America's Constitution is the world's oldest written constitution still in effect today, and it's long been a model for other nations. Writing constitutions is quite common. Keeping them, however, is not. There are approximately 200 national constitutions worldwide, with Kazakhstan being the most recent, having adopted a new one just this year. Among the unique aspects of the U.S. Constitution is that it's rooted in timeless ideas, like the aim to establish justice. That's a goal that goes back to at least Plato's Republic. And the Constitution's structure also recognizes the enduring realities of human nature. But of course, many constitutions contain similar language. What Benjamin Franklin's challenge made clear is that nations require stewardship. Each new generation of Americans must, in a sense, answer the question that was posed by Alexander Hamilton in the very first Federalist paper. As Hamilton put it, each generation must, and I quote, decide the important question whether societies of men are really capable or not of establishing good government from reflection and choice, or whether they are forever destined to depend for their political constitutions on accident and force, end quote. In other words, to properly celebrate the Constitution is not just about having a day of annual remembrance. Instead, each generation has to intentionally choose to be involved in stewarding it. Specifically, three distinct elements of American constitutionalism require the attention of its citizens to ensure that its principles endure. First, that the Constitution rests on a sacred understanding of human dignity. The Declaration of Independence, a statement that offers the Constitution its philosophical basis, highlights the creator-creation distinction, honoring humans as being sacred beings with God-given rights. Second, that we must steward not just liberty, but ordered liberty. Ordered liberty is not about autonomy or license to live as one wishes. Rather, it's about the freedom to pursue and live a virtuous life. It always has been. And third, that we must steward robust pre-political aspects of our life together, especially family, church, and volunteer associations. Only if these institutions are alive and healthy within the republic can they maintain the necessary buffer between citizens and the state, while reducing the heavy load on the republic that we're all duty-bound to keep. Chuck Colson himself often spoke of these little platoons. As he put it, they create the arenas where virtue is best cultivated, both the disposition to be good and the impulse to do good. The little platoons are the roots of social order, schools, and citizenship, where the art of self-government is practiced, end quote. Put simply, the Constitution is an experiment, and it must be stewarded. If not, our republic will be lost, along with the sacred understanding of humanity that undergirds it. And Christians of all people should take this responsibility seriously, since we understand life itself to be primarily a response to God, who made the world and people as he did. That's why we take seriously the words that are found in Leviticus that were also inscribed on the Liberty Bell, that it's our job to proclaim liberty throughout the land. For the Colson Center, I'm John Stone Street with Breakpoint.
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0: USA Radio News. I'm John Summers. President Trump says he's approaching a major crossroads in the Iran war. The Trump administration will temporarily increase how long gas and diesel truck drivers can drive. This as fuel costs remain high amid the Iran war. Five people died in total when an SUV slammed into a Metro bus late Tuesday afternoon in Chatsworth, California, and a news helicopter covering the crash went down. Reporter Conan Nolan describes the emotion in the newsroom that night.
1: We tried to get a hold of Eliana and George and couldn't. And so that's when this deep, deep, horrific feeling started to engulf the nation.
0: President Trump says the European Union inviting Canada to join as an associate member could be considered a hostile act. The NHL preseason starts this weekend. From America's News Network, USA Radio News.
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6: In Puyallup on East 512 at East Pioneer Way, we've got a crash blocking the right lane. That's affecting you to 9th Street. Out of Renton on North 405, it is busy from Highway 169 to 44th. In Bellevue on South 405 at I-90, somebody is stuck blocking part of the off-ramp to West 90, so keep an eye out for that. And out of North Seattle on South 5, it's going to be crowded from Northgate to Lake City Way. Traffic is from By Faith. Hear the true story of a man who heard the voice of God in the middle of the night and how it changed the Pacific Northwest. 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
10: Here is an epitaph on a gravestone that makes biblical sense. 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
3: Well, welcome back to Dr. James Dobson's Family Talk. I'm Roger Marsh, and you've joined us for part two of our conversation with Kristen and Montel Jordan, talking about their brand new children's book, Shiloh and the Not-So-Scary Girl Above His Bed, and ministry and life and just a number of other topics that I'm sure we'll get into during the next half hour. Kristen and Montel, welcome back to Dr. James Dobson's Family Talk.
4: Thank you so much. No better place we'd rather be.
5: Thank you so much, Roger. We appreciate you.
3: One of the things that you mentioned, Montel, about being a dad who, even though your children are older now and you've got grandchildren as well, both of you do, it's interesting to see how when you look at the eyes of a child, you know, who's a young, maybe one of your grands, our grandkids go anywhere from 2.5 all the way up to 16. So we're kind of got a wide age range. But when they're in that 2, 3, 4, 5 year age range, they are growing up in a world right now where there's a lot of anxiety, you know, and kids are having fears that maybe we didn't have that much when we were kids. But, you know, one of the things that we like to say to kid children of that age is, well, okay, it's okay. Don't be afraid. You know, I'm here. You know, don't worry about, you know, the monsters or the lights on the wall or whatever. It's fine. It's all going to be okay. But this generation of children is a different breed. I mean, in terms of the anxieties they're dealing with. And I know you've written a new children's book that kind of addresses that. What was the impetus for writing Shiloh and the Not-So-Scary Girl Above His Bed, which is kind of a slightly deceptive title because of who Shiloh actually is?
4: Yes.
5: Well, this actually came about, my little Shiloh guy. It came about when my son was 3 and he was afraid of the monster under his bed. And he would come to our bedroom every night. And I was like, oh, God, please show me what we need to do. And I really, I had this epiphany and I said, honey, what if the monster that lives under your bed is more afraid of you than you are of him? And maybe one day he could be your friend. Maybe he's just afraid of you being different. And it just, his whole mind was like, wait, what? And it just turned his whole, I said, yeah, listen, you don't have to be afraid. You don't have to, but maybe you'll have a friend. And he was like, what? but that is, it really turned it upside down, but it turned its fear upside down because now he's no longer afraid of the thing that he doesn't know.
4: Yeah, I think that 3-year-old was a lot smarter than me because I'm like, so you are confirming that there is actually a monster that, so this is a real thing. No, but I think what you were able to show him is that the things that we fear the most are actually things that may be afraid of us. They're afraid of us conquering a fear of doing this or afraid of us conquering it. And we believe that unattended fear as a child becomes trauma as an adult.
5: Yeah, amen. And it becomes anxiety and depression or oppression. And what we've seen is that on our couches when we do marriage ministry, we have a plague of people who is afraid of everything, afraid to go, afraid to leave, afraid to commit, afraid to make a decision,
4: afraid of uncertainty, all those different things.
5: And I think those source from us being a kid of not learning how to deal with fear properly. And so our goal and our desire out of this book and with Shiloh is to invite God into childhood fears and teach them how to invite faith into a fear so that they can learn how to be brave and courageous. It's not that it's not scary, because it is.
4: That's right.
5: But with God, we can take one brave step at a time.
4: Yeah.
5: And if we learn this at a 3 to 5 year old age, that now when we're adults or even when we're in middle school dealing with a bully or high school and we're learning how to go, we want to go to college, the things that we're naturally afraid of, and really what it is it's a fear of the unknown. But when we invite God and teach them how to invite God into that scenario, it changes everything in their life and how they process.
4: Yeah, Shiloh teaches us all how to do it afraid. I said, he shows us how to do it afraid, how to take just one brave step at a time, and to find out that the thing that you are probably the most afraid of is more afraid of you.
3: Yeah, it's interesting when you think about that kind of Peter walking on water moment that we all have from time to time, where there's something we have to do that our mind says, this can't be happening. This is scary. If I take a step on the water, I'm going to drown because, I mean, I'm a human being. But when our eyes are on the Lord and we're processing it the right way, and young kids, I mean, this is a reality I think a lot of us grandparents especially have to face, is they're processing a lot different set of emotions than we ever had to. And they're in a world that's a little crazier. And if we're not careful, like you said, you guys are seeing the fruits of that labor where adults are in having marital conflict, maybe because of some unresolved childhood fears and traumas that their three-year-old brain said, this is how I'm going to cope with this. And then they bring that into marriage. It's got to be a big revelation for a couple to realize it's not that I'm fighting with him or fighting with her. It's three-year-old me's having a hard time with five-year-old them.
5: That's correct. And you know, the interesting part of that is that, I don't think we mean to, but just to exactly what you said, Roger, we tell kids, don't be afraid. It's okay. Mm-hmm. It's not okay. It's okay to us as an adult because we've already conquered that fear. But truthfully, right, as an adult, there are fears we haven't conquered that we're afraid of on a regular. And we would be so upset if somebody said to us, don't be afraid.
4: Yeah.
5: It's like, do you have any idea what this is?
3: Yeah.
5: But the truth is that as we teach kids, and it's interesting, one of the things that he says repeatedly in the Bible is be bold and courageous.
3: Mm-hmm.
5: Because it's scary.
4: Yeah.
5: The only reason you would say that
4: and have to repeat it
5: over and over is because this, it's a fearful thing. But it's not that we don't do it. We just learn how to do it with faith leading.
3: How do you take a book like Shiloh and the Not So Scary Girl Above His Bed and actually apply it? I mean, a lot of times when you're reading with kids, you're reading to them and thinking, okay, well, it's the phonics, or they're following the words and looking at the pictures, or, you know, whatever it is, there's a lot of different emotions going on, but there's such a strong message. I want to say heavy, but a strong message in this book. How do you recommend a parent or a grandparent who's reading this with their youngster really kind of dig into it and utilize it for everything that you're hoping it would accomplish?
4: I think, first of all, we wanted to make sure that we redefine what monsters look like. Mm-hmm. So we live in a world where every horror film, you know, that comes out, there's these new characters that emit, it becomes more demonic. Everything in the world is meant to, like, I remember when I was a kid, like, there were things that I were afraid of that today it's like, I don't even want to watch commercials anymore because it's so outward. Like, the enemy is so pronounced with it.
3: Yes.
4: And so we needed to redefine monster for children. And so Shiloh, this little guy, he is not intimidating. He is not menacing. And to give the picture of that to a child, that if there is something that you're fearful of, this is really what he's like, a squish ball. It's like something that you could squish between your fingers. Like, so redefining the monster, I think, and let's just be real, man. We live in a world where there are not only supernatural type of monsters, like there are human monsters today that people that are really scary, you know, and as we're filming this, you know, we're watching floods over in Nepal, and we're watching things, and we have a 14-year-old, and it's just like, oh my God, like, it just, her 14-year-old soul the other day was just so hurt because it wasn't that the type of scary monster, but still it was that a flood can be a monster, or Gary, Indiana without power for 2 weeks can become a monster. Like, there are regular world event things that can become monstrous, fearful things. And so our goal as parents, I think, in reading this book to our children and to our grandchildren, it's literally showing, one, we're connected to you. We're here.
5: Yeah.
4: We're trying to show you how to bring God into that fear space to be able to be more comforted.
5: And I think one of the key things is that as we're reading this, the goal of it is what is it that you're afraid of?
3: Hmm.
5: And listen, because they'll tell you. That's the thing about kids. They're so, they don't hold anything to the chest. They'll unobliteratedly tell you and say, so tell me why you think you're afraid of that. Why is that scary to you? And they'll tell you that too. And then you'll start to see what's in their brain, in their mind, what they've seen, what they've heard. Mm-hmm. And then you can introduce God in a way that is so kind and so gentle, is perfect, it's just like the Holy Spirit is, and say, what if you invited God in to say, can you show me what this really is? Yeah. Can you show me how I'm really supposed to look at this? And when they have that framework, a brain that is so simple and so in the context of I'm not deluded with all the yucky things yet, right? My innocence is actually one of my protective things of that it is really so simple. You can invite God in. He'll come. He'll make you brave and allow you to take one brave step. But we're empowering them as opposed to placating them or dismissing them.
4: Right.
5: And so I think it's the lean in and listen.
3: I love that description, Kristen, especially as you're talking about the innocence of children, because I think that's one of the things in the modern culture. And I'd love to get your take on this because you have five children, five grandchildren. So you get the generational perspective. But it seems like there was a time in our culture where we really did work to protect the innocence of kids. And now it seems like we're in such a big hurry to get them mature, you know, with all these different challenges. I know even Dr. Dobson's writing, we look back on some of the books that he wrote, you know, in the 80s and the 90s and think, boy, this was kind of a precursor to where we are right now. But I don't even think he could have imagined it would be so bizarre. But what are some of the things that you noticed, especially in publishing this book, saying, boy, if I was writing this for our kids when they were little, you, of course, the impetus being one of your children. But now if I was writing this for my grandkids, how are things a little bit different? I mean, that's kind of a convoluted question. But did you get enough of that out of that to where you can make a cogent response?
4: Yeah. I think that this just happens to be one story that Shiloh shines the light on, this fear of what's underneath the bed. But when you start to look at, like you said, if somebody have a fear of shadows, fear of sleeping in the dark, fear of what's in the closet, fear of swimming, will I make friends? Will they accept me? First day of school, going to the dentist. Like, yeah. Kids have things that are legitimately places they could be afraid of, specifically because we live in a world right now where fear is now not something that's tucked away somewhere that you have to find. It's searching
5: celebrated.
4: And ooh, did that scare you? Did that commercial scare you? And mm-hmm. So because the kingdom is violent and it taketh by force, we can't allow the fear stuff in the world to be trying to take more ground than the God stuff, than what we're taking. And so this has to be at the forefront. It has to be in people's faces. It has to be able to see that God people are not shying back from the word of God or from the name of Jesus and just kind of shying back and tucking in it and making it something that means nothing while stuff is literally crawling out of your TV screen and your kid's iPad and your phone to make sure that they feel a fear and have anxiety and things.
5: So I have to give them the tools. I have to get it. I can't take you completely out of the world. Now, I can remove some of those things. I can make sure our kids didn't have phones until they were in the eighth grade. Our youngest daughter, she didn't have a phone until we went away to do prostate cancer. Only so that she could communicate with us. And we don't allow in a room. And we don't allow her to have those devices in a room or by herself. So that, and listen, we have questions. Yeah. I have questions. What are you watching? Mm-hmm. What is in there? What did you see today? And she has to explain what those things are. And then I have to give her and equip her. Now, mind you, all along, we have to equip them with the word of God. Right. We have to give them the antidote before it's a problem. Otherwise, when the problem arrives, they have no idea what to do with this.
4: Mm-hmm. Fear requires access.
5: Correct.
4: Mm. Right? Mm-hmm. There has to be a point of where something is seen. It has to have an entry point. It has to have a pinky toe. It has to have an entry place. And be able to even start to make a child feel a certain way. And so from that standpoint, as parents,
5: they don't come like that.
4: We must equip our kids to be able to have what they need to be able to fend off the fear, because the fear is, it's coming.
5: That's correct.
4: It's not like it won't come. Like, it's going to come, but what have we placed in there, inside of them, that God can pull out of them when it's required and when it's needed for them to be able to say, hey, be strong and be courageous?
5: It's building a tool belt on their, that they're like, I don't even know what these things are for. Don't worry about it. You're going to need it later.
4: Yeah.
3: Yep.
5: And as you're building this tool belt, and then they get to the battle, they're like, oh, I have this thing. Oh, I have this ninja star. Yeah. And really, it's the word of God, right? It's the word of God that equips them. It's the knowing who they are as an identity. Because then when something comes to question their identity, they already know because they're rooted and grounded in the truth and the word of God. And so it's irrefutable. And so even when they're faced with something that seems, they go, you know what? I know that not to be true because I've been taught all the way along that this is not so.
3: Yep. I love that. And I love your tool belt analogy too, Kristen. I hope that shows up in another one of the books in the, maybe as the Shiloh and the Not So Scary Girl book really starts to take root with people. We'll see more, of this type of thing. But you know, it's interesting. How many times do we as parents and grandparents, 2 Timothy 1:7, you know, God hasn't given us spirit of fear. So we understand that and we'll claim that.
5: Yeah.
3: But we realize that our kids don't necessarily have that connection yet. And I could see that as one of the tools you would put in the tool belt for a child that says, trust me, just wear the belt. Just wear the belt.
5: That's it.
3: You're going to need these tools at some point. Trust me on that. Talk about why that intentionality is way more important now than it's ever been for other generations.
5: It's important because they have to be equipped. The things that they're battling and the things that they're seeing, we're seeing with our grandkids, they're battling things and seeing things way previously to what their parents had dealt with, right? Of the things that they see on TV, the things that are acceptable, that are in every common culture thing that you can think of, whether they're ads on the street, whether it's commercials, whether it's the pop-ups on their devices, if we don't equip them, they will not be equipped and we will have no one to look at but ourselves. And so I think that we're being held accountable. I think for us, we are very intentional. It's really interesting. I was having a morning the other morning and I was a little frustrated. My daughter, she stopped. She says, Mommy, the wind and the waves may come. I was just like, wow. Yeah. But guess what? It's in there.
4: It's in
5: there. Right? And she kicked me all of James 1 from top to bottom. And I was like,
4: oh, I love it.
5: Oh, that's right, baby. You're right. Mm-hmm. Wind and the waves, they come. But my eyes are on him. You're right, baby.
3: Amen.
5: He's like, she said, so it's going to be good. It's going to be a good day.
3: Mm-hmm.
5: You're right. It is. Because we choose. We get to. And she goes, that's right.
4: Yeah. And I remember, you know, there was a point in time where I had to come into my own understanding of who God was. Like, you can only live off mom and daddy's faith for so long.
3: Right, yeah. Right.
4: So right now, it is our job as parents and as Mimi and Big Papa to give them our faith until it becomes their own and they can choose it and be able to say, hey, when I'm afraid, but Big Papa ain't afraid of nothing, or Mimi is not afraid of anything, or Mimi and Big Papa face cancer or this or that, and we weren't afraid and we prayed at that time, so maybe that's what I need to lean on even, you know, for myself right now. So this is just equipping. We are just doing a good thing. We're not just doing a good thing, we're doing a God thing, right?
5: It's even better.
4: By equipping our kids to be able to do this. And I think with Shiloh, we also are just creating a character and a series of stories that are so good that whether you know God or not, you would just want to read the story just based on, you know, just based on it being good content. And then from there, maybe you're not looking for God, but God might be looking for you, you know, through this little guy, you know, Shiloh, who introduces people to something bigger than himself, bigger than his mom and dad. Like, it's bigger. And so,
5: because it is bigger, it's bigger than all of it. And it's funny that scripture is what our entire book is predicated on, is that love, power, and a sound mind will absolutely change the world. And if they could get that one simple thought of that love, power, and a sound mind overcome fear every time.
4: Yeah.
5: Then we're equipping them, and that's just one more tool.
3: Yeah, and this is a great tool to have in your home. Kristen and Montel Jordan have written a book called Shiloh and the Not-So-Scary Girl Above His Bed, and we've got a link for it up at drjamesdobson.org as well as for their website. There's someone listening to our conversation right now who is feeling, okay, I'm completely surrounded by fear. I mean, you talked about cancer. We've got a doctor's report. You talked about child struggling, you know, with fears and anxieties. We've got three of them. You know, we've got financial loss. Boy, the phone just keeps ringing all day long, reminding us of how far behind we are. And so it's one thing to say, I want to operate in this spirit that's not fear, but it's power, love, and a sound mind. But I'm just having a hard time with myself. What word of encouragement would you give to them? And Kristen Montel, either one of you, if you want to start in, I'd love to get your thoughts on that.
4: Yeah, I would say for somebody that's watching or listening to this right now, how we can encourage you is simply to say that the promises of God are always on the other side of process. I'll say that again because it's worth saying again. The promises of God are always on the other side of process.
5: That's right.
4: Every journey that we have been through to get to a journey of being healed, we had to go through a sickness. To get through a journey of infidelity, to be able to have marriage ministry. Like, there's always something that we've had to navigate to be able to get to the promise of God. Mm-hmm. And so I would say if you are going through something right now, I think that if you recognize that what you are in is the pathway that is a part of the process that is leading to the promise of what God says, then you got to focus less on the process and focus more on the promise. Because that's what's going to get you through to the other side. Well, God, even in the midst of cancer, I already knew, well, God said all means all.
5: Yeah.
4: If he says I'll recover all, even though I'm on this table or even though I got this diagnosis or even though I, you know, I'm focused on his promises. Mm-hmm. And I think you will learn to find that a lot of times what we are navigating through, we are thinking we're learning how to trust God. How to, you know, I got to trust God. I got to trust God. I got to trust God. But sometimes you will find that you're in a process where God is saying, I trust you.
5: Yeah.
4: You're in the midst of this process because I trust you to complete it, to come through to my promise on the other side.
5: And the truth is that when we say that we trust God, he says, great, let's see. And the truth is that only through the process do we see that on the other side, exactly what he said was going to come to pass, came to pass. Yeah. Our words have power. There's life and death in the power of our tongue. And so we have the power to speak the promises in the midst of the process until we get to the promise.
3: Yeah. Amen. Amen. What a great word of encouragement and a great word of hope, especially for people who are going through struggling times, whether you be a 3-year-old who's afraid about a monster who might be sleeping under their bed, or for someone who is in more advanced seasons of life where you've got bigger problems, but still a God who can handle whatever you're going through because he is the promise on the other side of the process. Shiloh and the Not-So-Scary Girl Above His Bed is the first book in this series written by Kristen and Montel Jordan, and we've got a link for it up at drjamesdobson.com. Org. Kristen Montel, it has been a joy to spend some time with you today. Thank you so much for your heart for ministry and the example that you set for so many other people. And we appreciate you being with us today here on Dr. James Dobson's Family Talk.
5: It's our honor.
4: Thank you,
5: Roger.
3: Promises of God are always found on the other side of the process. Boy, that's great wisdom from our guests today here on Family Talk, Montel and Kristen Jordan. We've just heard the conclusion of my conversation with the Jordans discussing their journey of faith, music, and cancer, among other things. Now, if you missed part one of this conversation, or if you'd like to share today's program with a friend, visit jdfi.org. And while you're there, you'll find a link for both parts one and two of this conversation, as well as their new children's book. It's called Shiloh and the Not-So-Scary Girl Above His Bed. And remember, Shiloh's the monster this time. It's a very interesting twist on the traditional children's story about scary things in the dark. 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
15: In Tacoma on North 5 at 56th Street, somebody is stuck blocking part of the on-ramp. That is slowing things down to 72nd Street. Then out of Renton on North 167, it is crowded as you're lining up to get onto 405. Then on North 405, it stays crowded to 44th. In Bothell on South 405, it's busy from Canyon Park to 160th. And out of North Seattle on South 5, it's slow going from Northgate to 520. Traffic is from By Faith. 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
0: And time again for our Daily Light devotional by Ann Graham Lotz. It's selected verses from the New King James Version of the Bible, arranged into daily readings. Verses today from Psalms, Luke, Matthew, 1 Corinthians, and Romans. Open my eyes that I may see wondrous things from your law. He opened their understanding that they might comprehend the scriptures. It has been given to you to know the mysteries of the kingdom of heaven, but to them it has not been given. I thank you, Father, Lord of heaven and earth, because you have hidden these things from the wise and prudent and have revealed them to babes. Even so, Father, for so it seemed good in your sight. We have received not the spirit of the world, but the spirit who is from God, that we might know the things that have been freely given to us by God. How precious also are your thoughts to me, O God! How great is the sum of them! If I should count them, they would be more in number than the sands. Oh, the depths of the riches of both of the wisdom and knowledge of God! How unsearchable are his judgments, and his ways past finding out! For who has known the mind of the Lord, or who has become his counselor? For of him and through him and to him are all things, to whom be glory forever. Amen.

0: I remember going on vacation with my friend. For the first time, I left our kids just with Dave,
1: 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That's a scary moment.
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0: I was petrified because I thought, is he going to be okay? Will the kids be fed? And then I called you and I hear you say, guys, stop it. 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You were making dinner and you're yelling at everybody. And I thought, should I go home? And I realized he's got it. I can trust him. Smartest. I can trust God. I need to continue release control to a good God who loves me and a good husband that may not do it the way I do it, but he will get it done.
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10: On November 4, 1740, a baby in Farnham, England, was given the formidable name of Augustus Montague Toplady. His father, a major in the Royal Marines, had died in war, and his mother, Catherine, spoiled him terribly. His friends often thought him sick and neurotic, and his relatives truly disliked him. But Augustus Toplady was interested in the Lord. I am now arrived at the age of 11 years, he wrote on his birthday. I praise God I can remember no dreadful crime. To the Lord be the glory. By age 12, he was preaching sermons to whoever would listen. At 14, he began writing hymns. At 15, he was soundly converted to Christ while attending a barn service conducted by James Morris, a follower of John Wesley. And by 22, Toplady was ordained an Anglican priest. He and his contemporary, John Wesley, often clashed due to their differences in theology. The great Methodist leader angered Augustus to the point that he once decided to write an article intended to be a slap at Wesley. Augustus extolled God's forgiveness in the article, and in 1776 it was published. It ended with an original poem. Rock of Ages, cleft for me, let me hide myself in thee. Augustus' top lady died at age 38, but his poem outlived him and has been called the best known, best loved, and most widely used hymn in the English language. Oddly, it was remarkably similar to something Wesley himself had written nearly 30 years before in the preface of a book of hymns for the Lord's Supper. O rock of salvation, rock struck and cleft for me, let those two streams of blood and water which gush from thy side bring down pardon and holiness into my soul. Perhaps the two men were not as incompatible as they thought.

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5: USA Radio News. I'm John Summers. A federal judge gave Attorney General Todd Blanch a deadline to comply with court orders over the release of information in the Epstein files. The New York City Police Department's going to keep an eye out for any criminal activity at demonstrations surrounding next week's UN General Assembly. Patrick Clancy spoke out publicly for the first time since taking the stand in his ex-wife's murder trial. Here's reporter Mark Mayfield.
6: In his testimony, Patrick Clancy talked about Lindsay's declining mental health in the months leading up to the killings.
5: A major oil pipeline across the Arabian Desert is expected to resume operation within a few days. Federal authorities are investigating the news helicopter crash, which killed three people in Los Angeles. Remains found in the Grand Canyon earlier this week are identified as Timothy Smith. From America's News Network, USA Radio News.
7: God speaks to you in so many different ways, and there's so many times where you turn on this radio station and you hear something that just resonates with you so deeply, and it's always in God's perfect timing. 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It's great.

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4: And in local headlines, Seattle Mayor Katie Wilson is issuing an emergency alerts protocol in response to communication delays around July's deadly mass shooting at the Bite of Seattle Food Festival. Wilson issued an executive order yesterday clarifying when the city's opt-in emergency alert system, Alert Seattle, should be used. The system was not immediately activated after the July 26 shooting that left three people dead and four injured at the Seattle Center. Police say they've arrested three more people in connection with the deadly Chelan Hills fire. Officers arrested an 18-year-old from Tacoma, a 19-year-old from University Place, and a 19-year-old from Pacific yesterday. The three will be charged along with Michael Yakimov, who was the first person arrested. He's charged with first-degree manslaughter.

0: murder and arson. An investigation is ongoing into the death of an endangered fin whale whose body was found on a bow of a cruise ship from Seattle. NOAA says the whale was found dead on the bow of the Norwegian Joy in Sitka, Alaska, yesterday morning. The ship had departed from Seattle last Friday for a 10-night round-trip Alaskan cruise. It's at least the second fin whale to be found dead on the bow of a cruise ship from the Pacific Northwest in Alaska so far this year. In sports, week two of the NFL season resumes this weekend. A total of 14 games are on the traditional Sunday slate. The Seahawks will try to carry momentum into Glendale against the Cardinals on Sunday. Meanwhile, quarterback Sam Darnold won't take the field for week two. Head coach Mike McDonald ruled Darnold out with a glute injury, but said it's not an issue that will require a stint or an IR. The Mariners are back on the diamond tonight. The team squares off against Hunter Goodman and the Rockies in the first of three games from Denver. And the UW Huskies host Eastern Washington tomorrow in college football. The KCIS Seattle area forecast today, starting out cloudy but becoming sunny this afternoon. Highs upper 60s to mid 70s. Saturday again cloudy in the morning, then becoming sunny. And Sunday mostly sunny. Highs this weekend near 70. Good news follows the news this morning from Psalm 4, verse 7. You have given me greater joy than those who have abundant harvests of grain and new wine. Psalm 4, verse 7, our verse of the day.
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3: In Linwood on South 405, it's gotten more crowded from Damson Road to 130th. Out of North Seattle on South 5, it is a struggle from 130th to 520. Into Seattle on North 5, the slowdown starts right around mid-Boeing Field. And out of Renton on North 167, it'll be busy at 405 and also on North 405 to Lake Washington Boulevard. Traffic is from Purposely Equipped. 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
0: And 'tis a Friday hymn sing once again. Hymns this hour from Carmen, Just As I Am. Come Thou Fount of Every Blessing from Amy Shreve. Bart Millard, What a Day That Will Be. All the Way My Savior Leads Me from Rich Mullins. And It Is Well With My Soul from the Neelands. Getting things started with the second chapter of Acts. Crown Him with Many Crowns. Friday hymn sing on AM 630.

for any of us to get our act cleaned up. For you were the cleaning up of our act. So that's why I say to you now, just as I am. Without any excuses, no deals, no

0: Not only a great singer, but a great harpist. That is Amy Shreve and her rendition of course, Come Thou Fount of Every Blessing on the Friday Hymn Sing. Hymns on Sunday, too, keeping hymns alive noon to 2 with our favorite hymns. And then Psalm 95 does choral renditions of hymns and inspirational songs at 2 from the National Christian Choir. Southern Gospel also on Sundays with Gaither Homecoming Radio at 4 and 3 hours of Southern Gospel with our own Dwayne Kent. All kinds of music and programs you don't get anywhere else except on KCIS, particularly on the weekends. Remember, Joe Michaels, too, tomorrow, noon to 6 with the More Music Saturday. I'm Mark Holland. Bart Millard sings What a Day That Will Be next. Right now, time for My Money Life.
1: It's Crazy Money Day. Hi, I'm Chuck Bentley with My Money Life from Crown. I recently read about Jason Curlin, the lottery lawyer. 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Then federal investigators discovered that Curlin and his associates were corrupt. 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It's just as important as their investment performance. 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The judge told the court that his luck had run out. 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
3: USA Radio News. I'm John Summers. A federal judge gave Attorney General Todd Blanche a deadline to comply with court orders over the release of information in the Epstein files. The New York City Police Department's going to keep an eye out for any criminal activity at demonstrations surrounding next week's UN General Assembly. Patrick Clancy spoke out publicly for the first time since taking the stand in his ex-wife's murder trial. Here's reporter Mark Mayfield.
4: In his testimony, Patrick Clancy talked about Lindsay's declining mental health in the months leading up to the killings.
3: A major oil pipeline across the Arabian Desert's expected to resume operation within a few days. Federal authorities are investigating the news helicopter crash, which killed three people in Los Angeles. Remains found in the Grand Canyon earlier this week are identified as Timothy Smith. From America's News Network, USA Radio News.
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5: And in local headlines, Seattle Mayor Katie Wilson is issuing an emergency alerts protocol in response to communication delays around July's deadly mass shooting at the Bite of Seattle Food Festival. Wilson issued an executive order yesterday clarifying when the city's opt-in emergency alert system, Alert Seattle, should be used. The system was not immediately activated after the July 26 shooting that left three people dead and four injured at the Seattle Center. Police say they've arrested three more people in connection with the deadly Chelan Hills fire. Officers arrested an 18-year-old from Tacoma, a 19-year-old from University Place, and a 19-year-old from Pacific yesterday. The three will be charged along with Michael Yakimov, who was the first person arrested. He's charged with first-degree manslaughter and arson. An investigation is ongoing into the death of an endangered fin whale whose body was found on a bow of a cruise ship from Seattle. NOAA says the whale was found dead on the bow of the Norwegian Joy in Sitka, Alaska, yesterday morning. The ship had departed from Seattle last Friday for a 10-night round-trip Alaskan cruise. It's at least the second fin whale to be found dead on the bow of a cruise ship from the Pacific Northwest in Alaska so far this year. In sports, week two of the NFL season resumes this weekend. A total of 14 games are on the traditional Sunday slate. The Seahawks will try to carry momentum into Glendale against the Cardinals on Sunday. Meanwhile, quarterback Sam Darnold won't take the field for week two. Head coach Mike McDonald ruled Darnold out with a glute injury, but said it's not an issue that will require a stint or an IR. The Mariners are back on the diamond tonight. The team squares off against Hunter Goodman and the Rockies in the first of three games from Denver. And the UW Huskies host Eastern Washington tomorrow in college football. The KCIS Seattle area forecast today, starting out cloudy but becoming sunny this afternoon. Highs upper 60s to mid 70s. Saturday again cloudy in the morning, then becoming sunny. And Sunday mostly sunny. Highs this weekend near 70. Good news follows the news this morning from Psalm 4, verse 7. You have given me greater joy than those who have abundant harvests of grain and new wine. Psalm 4, verse 7, our verse of the day.
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7: in Seattle on South 5, just before 520. We've got somebody stuck in the left lane. It is slow from 130th. Then Atabothel on South 405. It's busy from Canyon Park to 116th. In Renton on North 405, it's crowded from Highway 167 to 44th. And out of Federal Way on North 5, we've got a slow spot right around Highway 18. Then into Seattle, the slowdown starts right around Albro Place. Traffic is from Purposely Equipped. 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
9: I read about a hardened atheist who had a young daughter. He didn't want her to believe in God. So one day, he told her to read these words. He wrote these words down on a piece of paper. God is nowhere. And this little girl who was just learning how to read looked at it and he says, I want you to read that out loud. God is nowhere. So she sounded out the words. She said, okay, I see it, Daddy. God is N-O-W-H-E-R-E. I get it, Daddy. God is now here. No, that's not what I was saying. But he was so touched by that he himself believed. You might say, God is nowhere. No, the opposite is the case. God is now here. And so he's not only here, but he wants to come and live inside of us. Maybe you're at a point in life where you're saying, I don't feel like God is with me at all. I feel as though I'm all alone. Well, let me just say this. Maybe your life isn't making sense to you right now, but I'm telling you, God can step in and change everything, and you'll never be alone again. Jesus Christ, who died on the cross for your sin and absorbed God's wrath in your place and rose again from the dead, is here with you, standing at the door of your life, and he's knocking. And he is saying, if you'll hear his voice and open the door, he'll come in. Have you asked him to come in yet? He will right now. He's just a prayer away.
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0: And of course, that's the Lord's Prayer, as done by Sandy Patty. 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
6: This is Max Licato. For six long weeks, Elijah had walked across the wilderness of Sinai. Finally, he reached and began to ascend Mount Horeb. Elijah was in search of God. And according to 1 Kings chapter 19 and verse 9, the word of the Lord came to him, and he said to him, "What are you doing here, Elijah?" Elijah answered with a complaint. "I did everything you told me to do, but your people have rejected your covenants and killed your prophets. I'm the only one left in the country, and now they want to kill me too." Well, the Lord gave Elijah a word. According to verse 12, our Creator spoke to the prophet with a still, small voice. He will speak a word to you as well. Let His word, living and active, speak to you. Open your Bible and listen. This is Max Licato.
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0: Where the time is 9 o'clock. Prayer Circle, a time to bring the needs of different KCIS listeners before the Lord in prayer so that we can see Him answer. And please pray along with me. And Father, we thank you for this Friday heading into this September weekend. I guess the last full weekend of summer, technically. I guess summer starts first part of next week. But going out with some nice weather, Lord, we just want to be thankful this weekend for all of your wonderful love for each one of us. Lord, help us to just remember your ways, your words. your comfort in every situation so we can comfort and speak to others this weekend. Give us divine appointments. Show us how to be your kids. Fill us afresh with your spirit. Lord, we thank you for this day and this weekend, and we commit it to you. Of course, praying for pastors, those serving in church, give them extra encouragement in their hearts. Encourage the heart of the president as well. Many difficult decisions facing him, very dangerous world. Surround him with godly counsel, wisdom. Give him wisdom for decisions, particularly about Iran. Also, praying specifically, first of all, for a person and their family, strength and comfort. Dad still in the hospital, having difficulties since at least a week ago. Mom been visiting him quite a bit. And just some real problems, stressing out the whole family because of Dad's illness. Lord, we pray for healing. Give doctors wisdom. Help the family to come together during this difficult time. Also praying for the Lord to renew a friendship that was under attack from the enemy about a year ago, trying to heal that. Some broken hearts there. Lord, only you can heal hearts. We ask for that. Show them how to move forward. Forgiveness, other issues in their relationship, Lord, help them to heal. Also praying for healing for a family, especially mom and dad, enemy attacking their 40-year marriage for several years now, different challenges. Lord, we pray they stay strong through these attacks. Give them your strength and courage as they fight, and just help them to put on the full armor of God. Also praying for a cousin whose husband is a retired minister, been hospitalized for several days, but returning home this weekend, couldn't walk, get off the sofa, an infection involved. Lord, we pray for him to respond to the antibiotics he's taking, but Lord, just he needs a touch from you. Served you his whole life, now struggling in his elder years. Lord, heal this dad. Also praying for a son who recently lost his job. Give him a new career path. Asking for that, not just employment, but an overall direction for his life. And also continuing to pray for a brother who has also lost his job. Older in life, and he needs to still keep working. Lord, give him a job that will meet his needs. Recently got remarried, and this is causing some strain on their marriage. We just pray that you would provide a job for him. And we ask for all of this in Jesus' name. Amen. 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
1: Today on Focus on the Family with Jim Daly, British evangelist Jay John encourages you to remove any barriers that might be impeding your relationship with God. I'm John Fuller, and thanks for joining us.
2: Yeah, Jay John and his wife, Killy, came across the pond, as we say, to visit Colorado last year. And what you'll hear today is a message they gave to our staff. And I know you're going to be inspired as well. Jay John is an author, speaker, and the director of Philo Trust in London. He's one of our most popular speakers on this show. He's an excellent storyteller.
1: And he's usually in our top 10 every year.
2: He is.
1: Here now is Jay John and his wife, Killy, joining him on stage to start their presentation on today's episode of Focus on the Family with Jim Daly.
0: All of us here are defending the truth, but there is a time to feed on it. And people like us, look, everyone is in ministry. Everyone, irrespective of what their role or position or calling in life. But then there is ministry. And we're involved in ministry. And the danger with us who are involved in this kind of ministry, which involves a spiritual battle, is that we have so many irons in the fire, we're in danger of putting the fire out. And so what we may need to do is take out some irons, stoke up the fire. And be renewed and revived and revitalized. And that's our prayer for the next few minutes today. Killy, you're going to read the scriptures.
3: Yes, I'm reading from John chapter 11, beginning at verse 38. Then Jesus, deeply moved again, came to the tomb. It was a cave, and a stone lay against it. Jesus said, "Take away the stone." Martha, the sister of the dead man, said to him, "Lord, by this time there will be an odor, for he has been dead 4 days." Jesus said to her, "Did I not tell you that if you believed, you would see the glory of God?" So they took away the stone, and Jesus lifted up his eyes and said, "Father, I thank you that you have heard me. I knew that you always hear me, but I said this on account of the people standing around, that they may believe that you sent me." When he had said these things, he cried out with a loud voice, "Lazarus, come out." The man who had died came out, his hands and feet bound with linen strips, and his face wrapped with a cloth. Jesus said to them, "Unbind him and let him go." This is the word of the Lord. Amen.
0: Amen. Thank you, Killy. Okay, I want to unpack that passage. Obviously, it's a very well-known passage, and I want to draw 4 words out of this story. Okay, the first word is remove. Jesus said, "Remove the stone," and remove. Okay, Jesus, if he wanted to, with just the word, could have removed the stone. Because Jesus was the one who said, if you had faith as small as a mustard seed, you could tell that mountain over there to move and shift. I mean, he had the power to do that, but he didn't move it with a word. He used others to move it. And that's the great thing about Jesus. He could do so much more, but he likes working with us. I remember when my son Michael was about five, and I said, "I'm just going to go out and wash the car." And Michael goes, "Oh, Daddy, can I come and help?" And I thought, no, not really. not not really, but of course, you know, oh yes, you can help. But now I've got to find him a bucket. I've got to find him a sponge. I've got to, right? So I thought, oh, okay, you wash the headlamps. And every minute is like going, Daddy, am I doing it okay? Am

0: I doing it okay? And he was like, oh, no. And then I'd go and have a look. No, he's not. He's not doing it okay. He's put prints all over the car, all over the thing. But did it not bring me joy? Of course it brought me joy. He wasn't doing it very well, but it brought me great joy that he was willing and wanted to work with me. What a joy it is that we can work with Jesus. People often say, you know, who do you work for? And I say, well, I work for God. Do you? I said, yes, I do. I work for God. Wow. I work for God. I work with God. You know, we need to keep reminding ourselves, irrespective of whatever it is that you are currently engaged in, that you're working with God. You're working with God, the creator of the entire universe and the cosmos. That's who you're working with. Now, here's my question. Remove. Is there a stone standing between you and Jesus? Is there a stone standing between you and a miracle? Is there unforgiveness? Are there hurts? Have we built a wall of stones that's affecting our relationship with Jesus? Remove the stone. Now, I'm Greek. You know when that movie, My Big Fat Greek Wedding, came out? Many of you saw it? Yeah? When it came out, friends of mine said, "Jay John, is that what Greek culture is like?" I said, "No. It's worse." Culture can be so suffocating and so restrictive. My mother is a travel agent for guilt trips. I don't know if you've got a mother like that, but you know, I ring my mother, within 90 seconds, she's making me feel guilty about something. You know, I'm worn out with just being criticized all the time. Yeah, but no, have I allowed something to come between me and Jesus? Is there anything for you? A hurt, an unresolved issue, unforgiveness? We need to remove anything that is standing between us and Jesus. Okay, here is the second word, respond. Jesus, with a loud shout, not a whisper. He didn't go, "Lazarus, come out." No, a loud shout, "Lazarus, come out." Now, it's a good job that Jesus used the word Lazarus. Because you know the power of Jesus. And if Jesus had not used the word Lazarus and just said, "Come out," everybody would have come out. But on this particular occasion, Jesus was asking just one man to come out. "Lazarus, come out." Now, here's the question. Has Jesus asked you to do something and you haven't done it? Has he asked you to do something and you haven't done it? I often get people coming up to me going, "Oh, Jay John, you know, could I speak with you? You know, I feel like I'm at a crossroads in my life and I could do with some direction." And I'm kind of like, "Oh, well, look. Has Jesus asked you to do something and you haven't done it?" Now, 9 times out of 10, people reply, "Yes, he has told me to do something and I haven't done it." And I go, "Well, why are you asking for more directions? Just go and do what he told you to do. Do that and then he'll tell you what else to do." Have we done what he's asked us to do?
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0: I really felt the Lord said to me, go and pray for this woman. And I said to Killy, I really feel I should go and pray for this woman. And Killy goes, well, you ought to go. And I said, oh, it'll be 1 hour drive. I'll end up spending an hour with her. And then I'll have to drive back. That's another hour. 3 hours. You know, I've got to find a morning or an afternoon. Anyway, I didn't get round to it. A couple of months later, I really felt I should go and pray for this woman. Again, Killy goes, you should go. I said, yeah, I've got to go. I've just got to find half a day to go. I didn't go. And when we're home in England, we wake up with the alarm, and the alarm comes on, and then we listen to the global news, BBC News. And this woman was headline news. Headline. She was the top of the news. Amy Winehouse dies. And I felt so sick because Jesus told me to go and pray for her. Now you're wondering, how on earth could I have got to Amy Winehouse? Well, Amy Winehouse rented my cousin's house in London, and she lived in my cousin's house. And my cousin said to me, Jay John, just tell me when you want to go and meet Amy Winehouse and I'll arrange it for you. And I didn't go. I was too busy. Too busy to go and help a broken woman. For those of you who are unfamiliar with Amy Winehouse, I mean, a global superstar who had a drug addiction. And I vowed that day, I repented, I confessed to the Lord that I knew that he told me to go and I didn't go. But Lord, I promise and I vow from this day on, I will go anywhere, I will do anything, however little or however big, I will do it. Every time I've had what I call a quiver in my liver, you know when you get that little stirring, I've done it. I told this story in the recording that we did yesterday. We were in church and the pastor got up and the pastor goes, oh, I'm really sorry to bring this up, but we really, really need people to help look after the babies. And we need people to sign up for the coffee rota. And I thought, what kind of a church is this? Why don't people volunteer? I can't believe it. So as I'm thinking this, I feel this conviction. Sign up for coffee. And I'm like, oh, Lord, I'm not a barista. Oh, Lord, I can't believe you're wanting me to do that. Oh, Lord, I'm really busy. Why do you want me to do that? So then we go to sign up for the coffee. The lady starts laughing. She goes, you're never here. You know, because 3 weekends a month, we minister in other countries and in other churches. But I said to her, but we're always here once a month. So I said, we'll sign up and do the coffee once a month. So we did. We had to arrive early. Make up the coffee. And I didn't like the coffee. So the second month, we bought our own coffee. And I didn't like the cups that they served the coffee in, because you kind of burnt your fingers. So we bought our own cups. I didn't like the biscuits, so we bought our own biscuits. They didn't have napkins, so we bought our own serviettes. You know, we started investing in the ministry. We did it for 3 years. I loved it. I loved it. I was a barista. I loved it. I loved it. I met more people once a month for 3 years in church than I had the previous 17 years. And after 3 years, the Lord said, that's it now. I don't want you to do it anymore. I said, but I want to. I want to. You see, the Lord guides our steps, but he also guides our stops. And sometimes you have to stop something in order to step into something. Here's two questions. Question one. Is there a stone or something between you and Jesus? Is there something blocking a miracle? Two, has Jesus asked you to do something, but you haven't done it? It could be as little as serving coffee. Third word, release. So, Lazarus, he was tied like bandages, completely tied up with bandages. Now, what I find intriguing about this story is that you could say that Jesus was not very pastoral. Because, you know, you know how sometimes you're sitting in a chair and then you cross your legs. And after a while, it's like you've got pins and needles. And it's like, yeah. Can you imagine what it was like if you'd been dead for 4 days? You know, when you've got pins and needles, it's like, You know, I mean, why didn't Jesus say, hey, guys, why don't you go in the tomb and take him a herbal cup of tea? Because the herbal tea might be really refreshing. Yeah? A Middle Eastern herbal tea. Oh, have we got any physios here? Have we got any chiropractors? I mean, it might be quite nice if we give him a little massage, wouldn't it? Oh, let's go in there and help him out. No. He had to come out himself. He had to come out himself. Sometimes we're always waiting for someone else to come and help us. He's wrapped in linen cloth. Jesus says, untie him. Release him. Let him go. You see, Lazarus had to get up by himself. But in order to be released, that's when the community of God's body steps up and helps. Let me ask you this question. Is something binding you? Do you feel restricted in some area of your life? Are you feeling bound instead of free and liberated? If you're feeling bound in any area of your life, seek the counsel, the prayer, the support of others within the body of Christ to help take those off and set you free. If God, Jesus, has called us out of the tomb, we can't continue living as dead people. We've got to live as people who are transformed. Transformed. And I love that word. In Romans 12, it says the transformation by the renewing of your mind. Okay, word number four, reveal. They couldn't stop talking about it. They couldn't stop talking about Jesus. There are two reasons today why people are not yet Christians. Two reasons. One, they have never met a Christian. Two, they have met a Christian. They are the two reasons why people today are not yet Christians. You and I can either help or hinder someone in their journey of faith. So what do I do? I remove anything that's between me and Jesus. I respond to anything that Jesus commands me to do. I get released from everything that's bounding me. And I reveal Jesus to other people wherever I go, wherever I am. Last year, Killy and I, we were here in America, and one day we had a couple of hours free, and we decided, let's go to a mall and just have a little wander around and buy some things for the grandkids. And we got into the car, and I asked the driver, how long will it take? He said, 20 minutes. I said, oh, great. I said, is there anything I can pray for you? So I didn't say who I was. I didn't say I was a Christian. Didn't say anything. I said, is there anything I can pray for you? He said, yes. He said, could you pray for my mother who's got Alzheimer's? I said, of course, I would love to pray for your mother. I said, do you mind if I pray now out loud? He said, yes, please. So I start praying for his mother. As I'm praying, he starts crying. He's weeping. And he's going, oh, God, I will go back to church. We didn't mention church. We didn't say anything. You see, Killy and I, like you, we carry the presence of Jesus. We carry the presence of Jesus, the same presence that rose Jesus from the dead lives in us. We carry the aroma of Christ. So when I get into a cab, the first thing I do is I pray in the cab. Lord, cleanse this cab from all evil, immorality, darkness, and we invite your Holy Spirit in here. So when I then start praying in the car, the guy is convicted by the Holy Spirit. Anyway, we talk to him when we get to the mall. I give him some stuff and then I pray over him. Anyway, after a couple of hours, it's time for us to leave. And our Uber app isn't working. And it's like, oh no, the Uber app isn't working. And we're in this mall, and it's an outdoor mall, and it's beginning to get dark. And we're like, well, what are we going to do? We don't know what to do. And I just said to Killy, why don't you ask that lady if she knows why our Uber app isn't working? So Killy goes to the lady and says, excuse me, you don't know anything about Uber apps and why our app isn't working. Oh, she goes, oh no, I don't know anything about that. And she goes, where are you staying? And Killy says, well, we're staying at this hotel. Oh, she says, that's about 20 minutes away. I'll take you. Who does that in America? It's getting dark. We walk to her car. I say to Killy, you sit in the front. I'll sit in the back. We just don't know, do you? Where's she going to drive us? We get in the car. And I said, what's been going on in your life? That's all I said. What's been going on in your life? And she said, my whole world has caved in. Last month, my son died of an overdose. So we spend 20 minutes ministering to this lady. We get to the hotel. We ask her to stay. We rush upstairs. We get lots of resources. We come down. We give her resources. We pray with her. And we just share a little bit about Jesus. We go back to the room and our Uber app started working. I think the Lord stopped our Uber app working so that we could meet this woman, so that we could minister to her in her grief. Reveal Jesus whenever and wherever you can. There it is. There's our little Bible study this afternoon. Remove. Is there anything between you and Jesus? Is there anything between you and a miracle? Remove it. Respond. Has he asked you to do something? Just do it. Are you feeling bound? get released and keep on revealing Jesus to whoever it is that you encounter, wherever you are. That's it. That's it. I hope you've enjoyed our little contribution today. I hope it's given you a little faith lift. I hope it's inspired you with a bit more faith, hope, and love. And in the words of the prophet Nike, just do it.
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6: 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The KCIS Seattle area forecast today, starting out cloudy but becoming sunny this afternoon. Highs upper 60s to mid 70s. Saturday again cloudy in the morning, then becoming sunny. And Sunday mostly sunny. Highs this weekend near 70.
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8: Christianity, to my knowledge, is the only religion that's based on what someone else has done on our behalf.
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11: 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This is Family Life Today. Hey, you know, it's been great having some time off, which is not really time off.
10: I mean, the knees are healing.
11: Yes.
10: I'm starting to walk.
11: Yeah.
10: And it's been a little bit relaxing over the last few days. But you know what's really even better?
11: Having time off while still listening to all the great guests that are coming on the show.
10: Bingo. I can't wait to hear what Cheryl and Laura Storer will be discussing today. Laura is the best.
11: We love her.
8: I'll often say, you know, you can't always choose what you walk through.
11: Mm-hmm.
8: But you can always choose how you walk through what you walk through.
11: Mm-hmm.
8: And so if you feel like you're not in control of what's happening with your health or any of these things, we can choose to continue to trust God and in many ways revere Him.
11: Mm-hmm.
8: An example of not doing that, I think about a woman in our church who was married, unhappily married for 20 years
11: mm-hmm.
8: and husband unfaithful, just sad story. They divorced and then she spent the next 20 years bitter
11: mm-hmm.
8: and resentful.
11: Mm-hmm.
8: So you look at it and think, okay, so she basically had 40 years of unhappiness.
11: Right.
8: And her not being willing to let go and forgive and to trust that God has a good story, that He's writing a good story, even though it had some hard pieces.
11: Right.
8: Things that she would, you know, that none of us would wish upon anyone. And so I think that reverence is also looking at the hard path that the Lord has led us down. The hard, you know, a lot of people have just devastating stories from their childhood.
11: Right.
8: How do we trust a God that allows that?
11: Yeah.
8: And I don't have all the answers for that.
11: Right.
8: But I do know just because sin shows up in a certain part of our story,
11: mm-hmm.
8: it doesn't mean that God mm-hmm. is any less good. I was at an event in, Houston, Texas. That's where mm-hmm. I was. And we were doing this benefit concert for the victims of this flood that had come through.
11: Yes.
8: And so many people had lost so much.
11: Yes.
8: And this woman, you know, I'm just there singing songs. And this woman walks right up to me and she goes, "So why does God allow bad things to happen?" And I'm like, wow, is there a theologian around here that can answer this? But what I was able to say to her, I was like, you know, that would take a long time for me to even try to explain. And I'd still do it poorly. I said, but the two things I see in scripture, I see two answers that the Lord gives us from His word.
11: Mm-hmm.
8: One is in Romans 5, where it talks about that, you know, sin entered the world through the fall.
11: Mm-hmm.
8: So yeah, God is not the author of evil.
11: Right.
8: But that's not the only answer we see.
11: Mm-hmm.
8: We also see John 9, where this man is born blind. Mm-hmm. The disciples are like, whose fault is this?
11: Right.
8: Yeah,
11: is this?
8: Exactly. And Jesus says, you know, he was born blind that the works of God might be displayed.
11: Right.
8: So I think there's a something in there with revering God and seeing that even though he is not the author of evil.
11: Yeah.
8: But Johnny Erickson Tada, one of my favorite people ever.
9: When we were talking about you coming on, she was the person that I mentioned.
8: Are you serious?
9: Yes, because one of my favorite people.
8: She's so dear.
9: Oh my goodness.
8: Yeah, she's wonderful. But something that she has said before that I just kind of hid in my heart was, God often uses that which He hates to accomplish that which He loves.
9: Absolutely.
8: And that's where we revere God and just trusting Him to say, like, I didn't see my story going this way. I didn't mm-hmm. see my marriage, my mm-hmm. family, whatever it is, going this, my career going this direction, Lord, but I have to trust that you are sovereign and that you are working this together for good, even yes. when it doesn't,
12: even
8: feel,
12: it
8: good.
12: Doesn't feel good.
8: And that, yeah. and that's reverence.
9: I will say this. So I was born with congenital nevi and my response to that, when you become self-aware and you're like, okay, I'm different, it was to hide and I wanted to stay hidden. So we can do all of the things that we want, that God, you want me to do, but let's not do that out front. Let's do that, right? Let's do that in writing. Let's do that in, you know, in coaching and talking to people. And but what we're not going to do is get in front of people and say, here I am with all of my imperfections on display. This isn't anything that is hidden. Like, I stand up and you see.
8: Like, you would never do like a podcast or anything.
9: Oh yeah, like no.
8: Microphones,
9: like, why would we do that and speak? And why in the world would we do that? But I remember when the Lord spoke to me, I've called you to write and teach. And just impressed upon my heart that through you, I will get glory. You're not to focus on how you look, how you appear to people. Just love God and love people. That's all I want you to do. And do it with the gifts and talents and calling that I've given you, and let me do the rest. There was a time in my life where I didn't know if I would ever get married. I've been married twice. I was divorced. God, oh my goodness, such a sweet season with the Lord through that period. I have been married to an amazing man for the last 18 years. Very well loved, despite my imperfections, right? Maybe even
8: beautiful.
9: Because of, right? And then I can see God's wisdom when I think about what I could have been without these imperfections, right? I have asked him for healing, and like Paul, he has said, no, my grace is sufficient for you. And I'm grateful now, but I wasn't for such a very long time, because it's a struggle to get to the point where you can say, God, I accept not just that this thing that has happened to me, or this thing that's a part of who I am, part of my makeup, is part of my story, did happen, you know, but that you're going to work good out of it. And you decided not to act because that was the best for me at the time. That's a hard pill towards reverence to swallow.
8: 100%. And Paul is such a rock star, but man, he says the craziest stuff.
9: He does. Like, yes, he does.
8: I was talking about Romans 5.
9: This.
8: Exactly. Right. I was talking about Romans 5. One of my favorite verses is when he starts talking about rejoice in your suffering. Because at first you're like,
9: what are you talking about?
8: What in the world? But he goes on to say, because suffering produces endurance, and endurance produces character, and character produces hope, and hope does not disappoint.
9: Right.
8: I mean, this a few years ago, just had a little bit of a light bulb moment when I realized, and I think of it in the context of my kids, that it's not the vacation Bible school that I'm sending my kids to that is producing character in them.
9: That's right.
8: The Lord uses that. It's not even the scripture memory that I'm making them do.
9: No.
8: It's not the Sunday school attendance, all of that. The Lord uses all of that. But if they just did those things in a perfect world that I curated for them, I created and curated, meaning protecting them from any sort of harm or suffering, then the Lord would not, it wouldn't be the right ingredients to do the work that he desires to do in the life of my kids.
9: Right.
8: And in my life as well.
9: Ooh.
8: So again, back to reverence. It's revering the Lord to say, the Lord knew that my daughter Josie would have a father with a brain injury.
9: Yes.
8: That would have a vision deficit and a memory deficit. Mm-hmm. And that he would have seasons of stepping back because of his health. Like, all of these things, the Lord knew that.
9: Mm-hmm.
8: And at first, you know, Josie's 13 now. So maybe 10 years ago, I began to see how the disability in our family, kind of how it was affecting the children.
9: Sure.
8: And both my husband and I, lots of fear and anxiety about that.
9: Mm.
8: But here we are 10 years later, and things are not easier in any way. But I can honestly say I am seeing my kids grow in their character and in their ability and endurance. It's exactly like Paul says it. I'm seeing that develop in them because of how they are applying the truths of God that they're learning with their real life hardships.
9: Yes.
8: And that has been a beautiful thing to see.
10: You know, maybe things in your marriage are fine, maybe even good, but good doesn't mean you stop growing together. Mm-hmm. And it's easy to let a good marriage coast if you're not intentional.
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9: I do want to ask you to pray for the people who are listening, for them to be transformed by recognizing God's faithfulness and goodness. But before we do that, I know that there's somebody that's listening that's like, you know, that sounds great for you. And that sounds great for Cheryl. But I read my word and I don't get reverencing God. Mm-hmm. I am in this situation and I don't understand why he's not showing up for me. I can't believe when I read in the scripture where David says that I would have fainted if I hadn't believed to see the goodness of the Lord in the land of the living. I'm in the land of the living and I see no goodness here.
8: Yeah.
9: What can that person do to begin to see God with new eyes?
8: I think, first of all, it's, you know, I know you use the word do, and there is an aspect of, you know, action on our part, but just remembering that God, that's one of the things that's different about our religion per se than other religions, is that other religions are based on what we do for some God or some entity, some deity. In Christianity, to my knowledge, is the only religion that's based on what someone else has done on our behalf.
9: Yes.
8: So I would say, dear brother or sister, just, you know, exhale for a moment and realize, as much as you would, I'd love to give you a to-do list of things to do to grow in this area. Maybe the first step really is that Psalm 46, be still
9: and
8: know that it cease striving, cease from striving and know that I am God and know that, like, no, it's not like an intellectual note. It's like a deep soul resting in the fact that he is God and I am not.
9: Yes.
8: And I think that's a good first step. I'd say the other thing, all of the stuff we've talked about today is not meant to be done outside of community. We have to believe that even though, you know, our relationship with the Lord begins as a personal relationship with the Lord, that's about the only thing personal. It is an interpersonal faith.
9: Yes.
8: And when he calls us
9: to a body.
8: Yes. And he calls us the bride of Christ. He's not talking about you're my bride and you're my bride. He's not a polygamist. He is married to the church. And it's just this reminder of how much we need each other to, when we're having those hard seasons. I had someone come up to me after church and they said, hey, I'm going through a really hard season and I don't know if I should be singing this song, like you're singing the song about the goodness of God. Mm-hmm. All my life, you've been faithful. All my life, I don't even know if I should be singing that because I just don't believe it. And I was able to say to them, no, it's when we don't believe it. That's when we need to sing it all the more.
9: Yes.
8: And not just us singing it. And even if you are at a place where you can't sing it, that's why you still come to church and you allow your brothers and sisters to sing it over you and believe for you. Until as the Lord is doing that deep work of restoring your own faith.
9: That's so good, Laura. That's so good. Well, would you pray for that person?
8: Oh, I would love that.
9: Thank you.
8: Father, we know that you are near to the brokenhearted. You're near to those who are crushed in spirit. And you are a God who weeps with your people and deeply feels those emotions. And even a God that calls us, like we see in the Psalms, to be honest with you, I think about David saying, how long, O Lord, will you forget us forever? You delight when we come to you with our honesty. But you are not a God that leaves us there. You are a God who does that beautiful work of restoring our faith, because our faith was never built upon our own efforts. Our faith was never based on the amount of Bible studies we did or the Christian track record we have. It's only based on your faithfulness and ultimately the work of Christ on the cross for us. So I pray that that dear brother or sister right now would feel your spirit. And if they don't, that they would surround themselves both with your word and your people until they do. We pray it all in the name of Jesus. Amen.
12: Amen. Okay, so Laura, we talked a lot about how reverence impacts us individually, but how does it impact us as a married couple? How does it work for how does it work for our marriage?
8: You know, I don't think it's just a coincidence that people get married in churches. I think when you get married, you're coming before the Lord and you're making vows to each other, but in many ways we're making vows to him. Marriage was his idea in the first place.
12: Yes.
8: And I always envision a marriage, you know, people will say, you know, between the two people, and it's like, yeah, it's between two people with God in the center and a whole lot of other people surrounding you, pushing you towards each other constantly. And that's what our marriage has been like, at least. But ultimately, it's the vows we take before the Lord, because it can't just be about how much I love my spouse. You know, I think about Martin and I, we were just like giddy happy when we got married. But as everyone knows, you don't just stay giddy happy for 22 years. But really what holds a marriage together is that commitment that we make to the Lord. So in many ways, it's the reverence towards God that holds our marriages together. And I'll tell you another interesting story. We hit a really rough patch about 5 years in. And I'll never forget, we're sitting there with a marriage counselor. And to help you understand kind of what was so tough, Martin's unable to drive, unable to work. So we're sitting there and he's frustrated with me that I get to work. And I'm frustrated with him that I have to work. Or he's frustrated with me that he doesn't get to drive. And I'm frustrated that he can't drive and I have to drive all the time. You know, so there's all this frustration. And I'll never forget the counselor asking us, he said, you know, if I was to ask you guys, what's the biggest problem in your marriage, what would you say? And we both immediately, Martin's brain injury. Like, it's the only thing we'd agreed on in months. We said, Martin's brain injury, biggest problem in our marriage. And the counselor goes, wrong. He said, the biggest problem in your marriage is your sin. The biggest problem in your marriage is your selfishness, both of you. And once we began to see marriage as an opportunity to die to self.
12: Yes.
8: And that's a huge part of reverence, is this humbly coming before the Lord, acknowledging him as not only God, but God over every relationship in our life, every aspect of every relationship in our life. I think that was a big turning point for us, and really how reverence has played a big role in our marriage.
12: You know, I am thinking about the person who has a spouse that is a non-believer, or a spouse who maybe is not willing to deal with trauma or triggers, or to sit down with a counselor and hear, that your problem is really sin. How does reverence from one spouse impact a marriage? How can it?
8: Well, first of all, just acknowledging what your job is in your marriage. You are not responsible for saving your spouse. That is, we have a Messiah to do that.
12: Yes.
8: God is the one that draws hearts. And so acknowledging what our role is and what our role isn't. We cannot nag him into the kingdom. Right. That is not a great strategy. Right. but our role is showing in the way that we live, showing just the beauty of God and the holiness of God and the trustworthiness of God in the way that we revere him. Whether that's through, you know, the habits we've talked about, you know, church, God's word, prayer, things like that. our goal, honestly, is to make an unbelieving spouse curious.
12: Right.
8: And when they see a transformed life, then they become curious. So Martin and I became a Christian before he did. Mm-hmm. And he just began to see something different about me.
12: Yeah.
8: And I've heard so many stories. Because the truth is, a believer makes a better spouse. And
12: yes.
8: So, like, you're whether they believe it or not, they're seeing aspects of your joy that's not tethered to circumstances. Mm-hmm. Your respect for them, not because they're necessarily acting in a respectful way, but because the Lord's commanded us
12: to
8: respect our spouses, and they're seeing different ways that the Holy Spirit is changing your heart. That becomes the testimony.

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And it was nice that they asked me to share a song, just an old hymn that has formed my life in the area of reverence.

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3: The KCIS Seattle area forecast today, starting out cloudy but becoming sunny this afternoon. Highs upper 60s to mid 70s. Saturday again cloudy in the morning, then becoming sunny. And Sunday mostly sunny. Highs this weekend near 70.
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7: Some lessons can't be taught with words. They have to be lived. And sometimes the hardest lesson of all is learning who's really in charge. Job discovered this the hard way. After endless questions, complaints, and longing for answers, God finally spoke. And what he showed Job in that moment changed everything. Today on Insight for Living, Chuck Swindoll teaches from the closing chapters of Job to reveal how a suffering man came face to face with the majesty of his Maker. It's a journey towards surrender you won't soon forget.
8: Just a few verses from Job. I've been saying that for 9 years now, I think. This 42nd chapter, Job responds to the Lord's message in a wonderful manner. After all he's been through, listen to these words of submission. Job 42, beginning at verse 1. Then Job answered the Lord and said, I know that you can do all things, and that no purpose of yours can be thwarted. Who is this that hides counsel without knowledge? Therefore, I have declared that which I did not know, that which I did not understand, things too wonderful for me, which I did not know. Hear now, and I will speak. I will ask you, and you instruct me. I have heard of you by the hearing of the ear, but now my eye sees you. Therefore, I retract and I repent in dust and ashes.
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8: It is difficult to cultivate a humble heart in a contentious culture. Put another way, a repentant spirit is rarely found in a litigious society. How rarely do we hear the words, I'm wrong.

0: life, I want you to see it in all of its beauty and then go back with me to discover how it was finally placed there. This book ends with a wonderful conclusion on Job's part, to say nothing about his home and family and the rewards that came following all the suffering. This is Job personally. This is Job as a man. This is the inner life of the one called the servant of God. 42:6, I retract and I repent in dust and ashes. I think it is noteworthy that God does not yet remove the boils, that God has not yet brought back the children, that the man is still bankrupt, in pain, undergoing suffering, right up to this point. And that's all by design. God will stop at nothing to bring us to the place of full repentance. He doesn't bring relief and then expect repentance. It is in the midst of the pain he waits for words like this. I retract, I repent. One man very insightfully writes of this: Job has come to a true assessment of himself before the holy God. Job both renounces all false pride and concedes that God has been true to justice and allowing him to be brought so low that he has had to sit outside the city on an ash dump, on an ash heap. The term recant, translated here retract, is the Hebrew word nicham, N-I-C-H-A-M. And it means, listen, it means to turn from a planned course of action and take up a new course. It implies the strongest resolve to change directions. That's it. That's repentance at its best. I've been thinking one way, which has caused me to say what I've been saying. I now realize I need to be going in that other direction and, as we sometimes refer to it, change my tune. Having come to an end of himself, Job sits humbly before his Lord, surrendered and contrite. Surrendered and contrite. Two words we're not familiar with, especially in our culture. Turn from here briefly to Psalm 51. We'll be back to Job in a few moments, but first I want you to see the words of David following the misery in the backwash of his adultery with Bathsheba. He wrote a song, realizing the wrongness of his actions, and they were plural, not just adultery, but murder of Bathsheba's husband, Uriah, deception, living a lie before the people, lack of leadership as the king while caught up in the affair. He sees it all. He sees it clearly, and he repents. Psalm 51 is the record of his repentance. I commend the reading of it to you. He begins, "Be gracious to me, O God, according to your loving kindness." Notice he calls upon the grace of God. "According to the greatness of your compassion, blot out my transgressions." Verse 2, "Wash me thoroughly from my iniquity and cleanse me from my sin. I know my transgressions and my sin is ever before me." There's no hiding of the fact. There's no blaming of another. There is nothing but naked, open confession in a heart of repentance. Verse 10, "Create in me a clean heart, O God, and renew a steadfast spirit within me. He doesn't expect something of the people around him. He doesn't expect another individual even to understand. He's getting it right with God. That's where we start in repentance. Then he comes in verse 17 to the verse I want to mention, develop. The sacrifices of God are a broken spirit, a broken and a contrite heart, O God, you will not despise. Look closely at the verse. These are sacrifices. These are sacrifices that God finds pleasure in, a broken spirit and a contrite heart. I meditated on those thoughts quite a while and came up with a brief list of five characteristics of a contrite heart. I've observed this in others on a few occasions. I'm sorry it hasn't been on many, but on a few occasions. And I've experienced it myself on a few occasions. A contrite heart, number one, nurses no grudges. Nurses no grudges. Contrite heart never says, if it hadn't been for what she, or if this hadn't happened then, or because I was raised like I was raised then, none of that. A contrite heart nurses no grudges. Second, makes no demands. I don't come with a contrite heart demanding that you now do this in return. So that leads me to the third. Contrite heart has no expectations. I don't expect good treatment. I don't expect to be treated nicely. I don't expect people necessarily to forgive me. That'll have to take time. I don't come with expectations. My contrite broken spirit and my contrite broken heart come with simply no expectations. Fourth, I offer no conditions. No ifs, no wishes. I simply come broken and contrite. Nursing no grudges, makes no blames, has no expectations, offers no conditions, anticipates no favors. That's fifth. I don't anticipate as a result that you will do this or hopefully you will do that. I'm simply acknowledging the wrongness of my actions, attitude, words. Now, what was it that brought such a response to Job? When you turn back, you will see those previous verses leading up to chapter 42, beginning in chapter 40 in verse 6. God begins by getting his attention, to use a human term, by shaking his shoulders nice and firmly. And then God gives him two unforgettable examples that show Job just how far down he is in his own estimation before God. But to begin with, God shakes his shoulders. Before I read verse 6 and following, let me mention what we've all gone through as parents. And nothing I say will be politically correct, and that's why it's true what I'm going to tell you. There are times parents, all alone, without embarrassing their children before anyone else, all alone, get their children by the shoulders and give them a good firm shake. Right? We'll just stop with the shake, okay? Whatever else you do, that's between you and God. And I'll leave it with that. But you have had enough of their rhino will. You are not going to put up with another day of it, to say nothing of even another minute of it. And you pull them aside and you have a good talking to, we say. And we say, I want you to understand, you are the child and I am the parent. You will do under this roof exactly what I tell you to do, whether you like it or not. Is that clear? Some of your lips are moving. You've done this before. And we are we are in the process of helping every teacher your child will have in the future. Every time they're around a policeman, that policeman, though he doesn't know about it, will thank you. Every time he's playing on a team with a coach, that coach will be grateful that you did your job as a parent. You got their attention. And you didn't stop with just one shake. It may have to happen again in another 3 or 4 days. You are fed up. You have had it. And that child is discovering that she or he does not rule that roost. You do. And there's something wonderfully healthy about that realization. I believe the Lord takes Job by the shoulders and gives him a good shake in verses 6 to 14. As a matter of fact, in these verses, I think he's saying to him, Job, listen to me. I am God, you are man. I am authority, you are servant. I am in charge, you are the clay. I'm molding and shaping, you will be shaped. It's important that you understand, Job, you are not on my level. You are not God. See how he begins? Lord answered Job out of a storm, verse 6, chapter 40. Now, gird up your loins like a man. I think it's his way of saying, take this like a man. Listen to me. I will ask you and you instruct me. You let me know how you would answer. Will you really annul my judgment? Will you condemn me that you may be justified? Or do you have an arm like God, and can you thunder with a voice like his? It's a picture of power. Can you do what I do? If you can, then, verse 10, adorn yourself with eminence and dignity, and clothe yourself with honor and majesty. Pour out the overflowings of your anger, and look on everyone who is proud, and make him low. You're able to do that? I can do that. Bring those proud people down, Job. Look on everyone who is proud, and humble him. Tread down the wicked where they stand. Hide them in the dust altogether, and bind them in the hidden place. Then I will confess to you that your own right hand can save you. Obviously, Job can't do that. Let's go back to the shakes for a moment, okay? Let me make something real clear to you, son. As the father, I'm the one who earns the living in this home. If you're in charge, you earn the living. You go where I go. You work where I work. You make what I make. You make the decisions I make. You take care of the mortgage. You handle the details of this family. You get everything in line. You make the plans. You are in charge. Are you able to do that? Obviously, the son has to say no. I can't do that. Then understand, son, you're not the dad. You're the son. That means you answer to me. I love you. I will forever love you, but you will not rule this home. I am the authority. Sometimes they need illustrations that help convey this. And so God gives him a couple of illustrations. I think Job may have been a lover of the animal world and something of a student of that world. And the Lord knew that and chose a couple of animals. Got your pen ready? I want you to circle two unusual words. Verse 15, behold now, behemoth. Circle that. I know it's unclear, but just circle it. Behold, behemoth. Verse 1 of chapter 41. Circle Leviathan. Can you draw out Leviathan? Right about now, you're glad you're the listener and not the preacher, aren't you? Because it would be a tough thing, and believe me, it's not that easy to ferret out exactly where God is going with his speech. And it is my task to try to do that. I believe he is showing Job two animals that are at the top of the food chain, two animals that are virtually unintimidated. They can take care of themselves in the wild. Most every other animal bows to them, and if they don't, they pay a terrible price, usually their life. The behemoth represents the hippopotamus, which I understand is far more dangerous and deadly than most of us usually think of when we think of the hippopotamus. The Leviathan is the crocodile. We'll look at the Leviathan in a moment. We'll look first now at the behemoth. God's point before we get there, God's point. Both of these beasts, though they are intimidating to you, were made by me and are continually subservient to me. They have the natures I gave them. They do precisely as I built them or created them to do. And if you're unable to handle these, obviously you're not on my level. And if you, in fact, are afraid of them, as Job certainly must have been, then you certainly are not what would qualify as deity. And another reminder of the importance of submission to one who was creator. First, the hippopotamus. Verses 15 to 24, chapter 40. I made that animal as well as you. Notice the opening. His strengths and his loins, 16 through 18, is a reference to the strength of the hippopotamus. The power is in his muscles. Tail is like a cedar, picture of strength. Sinews of thighs are knit together. His bones are tubes of bronze. This is poetry. Colorful language to illustrate this. His limbs are like bars of iron. He is first of the ways of God. If I, Yahweh, am powerful enough to create and subdue a creature this strong and intimidating, I'm deserving of your trust, your submission, your worship.
1: 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The God who spins galaxies and governs every creature on earth, pausing to reach one struggling man. Job wanted answers. What he received was far greater, a glimpse of the one who holds it all. 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I'm Bill Meyer. 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We'll be right back.

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5: I got a letter this morning and the writer called me offensive. 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I started to apologize but didn't. You know why? 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Our message, when it's understood, is not so wonderful for those who refuse to believe it. They just want us to go away. Not mad. Just shut up and go away. Don't do that. Speak truth in love, but for God's sake and theirs, speak truth. So, why not go out and offend somebody, okay? I'm Steve Brown. You think about that. Share what you just heard with a friend. 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
6: Are so excited they tell everyone about their relationship with Jesus. 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
7: And you know, revival ought to be happening all the time in our lives, not just in major events, but in daily occurrences. As we ask God to continue to renew us every day, it doesn't come and last forever. You have to be on the regular routine of interacting with God about the nature of your soul and asking Him for the revival of your soul every day. We are going to finish up our discussion on when revival comes in just a moment. We'll get to it. But before we do, and this is a Friday edition of Turning Point, let me remind you that you need to get to church this weekend. You know, for all these years, I've been telling everybody to go to church. And I sometimes wonder if people don't understand there's a church just about everywhere. And frankly, many of you may not know that Turning Point is a part of a church, the Shadow Mountain Church in Southern California, in El Cajon, California. If you live in this community and you don't have a church that you attend, you should come and visit us. You will be welcome. You will be loved. You will find worship that honors and glorifies the Lord and the teaching of God's Word. And we just encourage you to give it a shot, give it a try. We hope you will give us that opportunity if you live in this area. And wherever you live, friends, church is a priority, and you need to make it really your priority, especially during these days. Here is part two of When Revival Comes. The Bible says the Word of God is powerful. Here's the promise. Isaiah 55:11, so shall my word be that goes forth from my mouth. It shall not return to me void, but it shall accomplish what I please. It shall prosper in the thing for which I sent it. Listen to me, ladies and gentlemen, God's word never goes out without having an effect. Sometimes we see the effect right away, and sometimes we do not. There are times after a sermon when no one responds and someone says, were you disappointed today? I am always encouraged when God's word bears fruit immediately, but I have learned that when the final amen is said and the service ends, God is not finished. You can hear a sermon, decide not to respond, and then think about it all week until finally you do something about it. God's word is powerful, and it never returns empty. And that gives great confidence to anyone who teaches the Bible. Never be discouraged when you teach the word of God. Teach it with confidence. Teach it with authority. And know this, if you teach the word of God, God is going to do something with it. And you may not hear about it in this life. You may not hear about it today. It may be something that happens in the next generation. But God always uses his word to effect change. Hebrews 4:12 says, for the word of God is living and it's powerful and it's sharper than any two-edged sword, piercing even to the division of soul and spirit and of joints and marrow, and it's a discerner of the thoughts and intents of the heart. And Paul wrote to Romans about the word of God and salvation. He said, for I am not ashamed of the gospel, for it is the power of God for salvation for everyone who believes. Sometimes a preacher might feel tempted to move away from preaching the word of God. As you have noticed, and I have noticed, a lot of preachers seem to have done that. Maybe if I get a little more motivational in what I say, people will listen. Maybe if I don't ever mention sin, people will listen. Maybe if I'm always positive to the most positive place. But the Bible says God blesses his word, not all of our ideas. Preach the word of God. Do it simply and do it the best you can, and God will bless it. And you don't have to be cute. Isn't that a good thing? You don't have to be clever. You just have to be faithful in preaching the word of God. When we open this book, we step into the power of God. So why would anyone want to preach anything else? Preach the word of God. So there must be a hearing when revival happens. There must be a hearing of the word. And the Bible says God uses preaching to do that. He actually calls it in the Bible the foolishness of preaching. It is kind of foolish, really, that somebody would speak a word and a man's life would be changed, but that's what the Bible says. Along with hearing, there needs to be believing. In order for revival to happen, the Bible says the people of Nineveh believed God. Notice, it doesn't say they believed Jonah. They believed God, and Jonah was speaking the word of God so faithfully that when the people heard Jonah, they thought they were hearing God, because they were. It was as if God himself was speaking to them, and the text does not simply mean they believed about God. It means they believed in God. They believed in him and in what he said. They believed it so strongly that instead of killing this prophet who came in to tell them they were going to die if they didn't repent, they didn't kill Jonah, which should have been their normal response given their history. They listened and they changed their way of life. You say, well, Pastor Jeremiah, how does that happen? The truth is, I don't know that anyone can fully explain it. The preacher's responsibility is to proclaim the word. The listener's responsibility is to hear it. God takes the preaching and the hearing, and in a miraculous way, he produces believing. They believed. There's a difference between believing about something and believing in something. They didn't believe about God. You know, most everybody believes something about God. You know, there's a God somewhere, or they call him the man in the sky, or whoever they happen to address. But only Christians believe in God. You say, what is the difference between those two? Well, let me tell you a story. The famous tightrope walker Charles Blondin used to stretch a wire across Niagara Falls and tightrope walk across the falls. It was quite a deal. Crowds would gather to watch him perform. On one occasion, he actually pushed a wheelbarrow across the rope, and the people went crazy, applauding loudly. When he finished, he asked the crowd, "Do you believe I can do that again?" And they cheered and shouted yes. And then he said, "Which one of you will volunteer to ride in the wheelbarrow?" Suddenly, the crowd was very quiet. Many people believed about him, but nobody believed in him. The same thing is true with God. You see, many people believe about God, but believing about God isn't enough. You have to believe in him and put your trust in him. Literally, you have to get in the wheelbarrow and place your faith completely in his hands. That's what happened in Nineveh. The people believed God and everything began to change. So there was a hearing and there was a believing. Third thing that happened is there was a repenting. The Bible says the people of Nineveh believed God, proclaimed a fast, put on sackcloth, from the greatest to the least. The response was so widespread that Jonah's message touched every level of life in the city. The Bible says the people responded from the greatest to the least. Every single person, no matter if they were rich or poor. The Assyrians, you see, were among the proudest of the people in the ancient world, and their king would have been dressed in royal robes and surrounded by the pomp, circumstance, and dignity of his position. But the Bible says that when the message of the Lord reached the king of Nineveh, he took off his royal robe, put on sackcloth, and sat in ashes. That was a way of showing mourning and repentance and sorrow for what one had done. And this is literally what happened. The king himself repented. Imagine how quickly that news spread across the city. People must have been saying, "Did you hear what the king did? He heard Jonah preach and he put on sackcloth and ashes. The king has repented." Revival always produces repentance. Repentance means agreeing with God about your sin, not trying to excuse it. You know what God says about sin. To repent, you have to agree with him, and you have to admit that God is right and you are wrong and turn from your sin. Interestingly, the king does not seem to have started the revival. The revival began with the people, and it was grassroots first and then upward toward the king. That's the way it usually happens. The text says the impact was so widespread, it affected the animals. I'd like to meditate on that for just a moment. Herds and flocks were included in the fast, covered with sackcloth. I can't imagine a cow in sackcloth, can you? The whole city was involved. At the beginning of the 20th century, Wales experienced one of these revivals, and it was so powerful that it changed everyday life across the country. 100,000 people got converted within just a couple of months. In the coal mines, the miners noticed something happened after that revival. The ponies that pulled the coal carts stopped working. The reason was simple. Before the revival, the miners had driven the ponies with shouting, cursing, and harsh language. But after they came to Christ, their behavior changed, and they now treated the animals with kindness. And they had to retrain the whole system because the ponies didn't understand the new thing that had happened in the miners. The ponies had been trained to respond to shouting and swearing, and when that stopped, they didn't know how to respond. You know, the book of Proverbs says this: a righteous man regards the life of his animal. Have you ever read that verse? A righteous man regards the life of his animal. Christians treat their pets better than non-Christians. Christians care more. Now, that doesn't mean they're going to heaven. We're not going to get into that whole deal. Don't worry about heaven. Just take care of them while they're on earth and be kind to them. When God changes a heart, it affects every relationship we have in life. It changes the way a husband treats his wife and the way a wife treats her husband, the way parents treat their children, the way children treat their parents, the way all people treat their animals. When God changes you, he changes you. And that is what happened in Nineveh. From the king to the commonest of the people, they realized their sin and they turned from it. And the text also tells us that the proclamation did not come from the king alone. If you read it carefully, it came from the king and his nobles. So the leaders of the nation joined together and said, we must change. It would be like the president of the United States and all of Congress. And could I get a witness that we could use a little revival there in these days? Yeah. So they issued a proclamation across the city, and the people fasted, and they cried out to God, and the whole city turned in repentance. So there must be hearing, there must be believing, there must be repenting, and there must be praying. Notice the book of Jonah got a lot to say about prayer. In the first chapter, the sailors prayed because they didn't know what was going on with that storm, and the Bible doesn't say they prayed to Jehovah God, they prayed to their own gods, they just prayed. In chapter 2, there was a prayer meeting in the belly of a fish. A very intense prayer meeting, I would imagine. Jonah crying out to the Lord. In chapter 3, an entire city is on its knees. The people of Nineveh are praying desperately to God. Notice that their prayers were not vague or general. They were very specific. The king identified their sin clearly. He said they must turn from the violence that is in their own hands. Remember how brutal these Assyrians were? They were known throughout the ancient world for cruelty and violence. They knew exactly what they were guilty of. And when they came before God, they didn't hide what they were doing. They confessed it plainly. They cried out to God. They asked him to forgive them for the violence of their hands. So there was hearing, believing, repenting, praying, and finally there was hoping. The king's decree ended with this word of hope. Who can tell if God will turn and relent and turn away from his fierce anger so that we may not perish? Behind the Ninevites' revival was this great hope in God's mercy. They believed that if they cried out to the Lord, he would turn away from his anger and spare them. I'll tell you one of the most amazing things, if you read the Bible carefully, is to discover how often the mercy of God shows up. Even in the book of Revelation, the book of Revelation from chapter 4 to the end of the book is about the tribulation. A terrible time of suffering and punishment and terror on this earth. But throughout those chapters, periodically, there's a parenthesis of mercy where God offers opportunity in the midst of the deepest, darkest days of the future. Isaiah says it this way, seek the Lord while he may be found. Call upon him while he is near. Let the wicked forsake his way and the unrighteous man his thoughts. Let him return to the Lord and he will have mercy on him and to our God, for he will abundantly pardon. People sometimes ask whether something like what happened in Nineveh could happen again. I know that the Bible speaks of a great turning to the Lord after the rapture during the tribulation period, when the two witnesses and the 144,000 Jewish evangelists are set loose on this earth. The Bible says there's going to be a tremendous turning to God. But that's after we've gone to heaven. We're in heaven when that happens. So could it happen in our own time that we have a great revival? The Bible doesn't speak specifically to that in any place that I'm aware of. But I do know God's will is for his people to respond to him. And I can't imagine anything that would be more exciting than before we go to heaven for us to experience a great return to the Lord on this planet. When revival has come in other times and places, it has always changed the culture around it. Jonathan Edwards wrote about the revival that swept through New England during the Great Awakening. He described entire communities were transformed. Places of open sin went out of business. People no longer supported them. Businesses that depended on drunkenness couldn't survive because no one wanted liquor anymore. Social life changed. The moral tone of entire towns was lifted. Listen to this. People would meet someone on the street they had wronged and immediately ask for forgiveness, though they had not seen them for weeks or months or maybe years. Sometimes they would stop right in the street, weeping and embracing one another as they made things right, things that had been wrong for a long time. George Whitefield and Jonathan Edwards carried such a sense of God's presence that when people saw them in the streets, it reminded them of the message they had heard, and they would begin to weep just because they saw the preacher. There was a deep awareness of the presence of God. Lives were changed. Communities were different. And we can't hardly imagine that. I've never seen anything like that in my lifetime. I have lived after the Great Awakenings happened, seen a few things that looked like maybe it was going to start, but I've never seen anything like what I've read about in the Great Awakenings. That doesn't mean it can't happen again. It doesn't mean we're not ready for one, because I can't imagine if revival comes in dark days, we are great candidates, men and women. We are great candidates. We may not be able to orchestrate revival, but we can lay the groundwork in two ways. I want this to be the kind of takeaway from what I've said today. First of all, we can pray for revival. Let's rededicate ourselves to praying, Lord, revive us. And let me just ask us to change the pronoun there from us to me. Lord, revive me. Psalm 85:6 says, will you not revive us again that your people may rejoice in you? The Old Testament scribe Ezra wrote these words, and now for a little while grace has been shown from the Lord our God to leave us a remnant to escape, that our God may enlighten our eyes and give us a measure of revival. A measure of revival. How we need to pray that a measure of revival would begin. And the Bible says we should pray for that. Now I want you to pray for revival in our country, in our city, in our church. More important than that is to pray for revival in your own heart. You say, why would I do that? I don't know. Maybe you don't need revival, but you should ask yourself, am I living for the Lord like I once did? Is my heart warm toward God? Do I care about spiritual things like I did at one time? You know, there's a church in the book of Revelation that was indicted because they lost their first love. Have you lost your first love? You know, one of the things I love about new Christians is they don't care what anybody thinks. They're so excited about Jesus. They just talk about him all the time. They don't worry about carrying their Bibles with them. Who cares what people think? I'm a Christian. And then they get around other Christians who've been Christians for a long time, and they can't understand the normal Christians aren't like that. And they cool off. The Bible doesn't want us to cool off. The Bible wants us to be hot for God. The book of Revelation also speaks of a church that became lukewarm, and it made God sick. The Bible said, because you are lukewarm, I will spew you out of my mouth. God doesn't want us to be lukewarm. He wants us to be on fire for him. And if we're not, we're candidates for revival. We need to rekindle the fire in our hearts. When we pray, we should ask God to do that. Lord, I used to be on fire for you, but I'm not anymore. Please start the fire again. I want to be what I once was. I want to do what I once did. So we can pray for revival, and then we can practice it. We can rededicate ourselves to living a life of personal holiness. In fact, that's what I believe should be true of all of us. We should live lives that are described by a revived congregation. There's a passage of scripture in the Old Testament, Psalm 119. Whenever I think of that psalm, I'm always reminded that if I ever am going to be executed, I want them to read Psalm 119 before I die, because it's the longest chapter in the Bible. In this chapter, there's a bunch of things about revival. Verse 25 says, revive me according to your word. Verse 37 says, revive me in your way. Verse 40 says, revive me in your righteousness. Verse 88 says, revive me according to your loving kindness. Verse 149 says, revive me according to your justice. Verse 156 says, revive me according to your judgments. Psalm 119 is about revival. Revive me, and it's all built upon the Word of God. Ladies and gentlemen, if we're going to change the world, we have to let the Word of God, first of all, change us. And when we pass on to others the flame He ignited in our hearts, in the middle of this dark culture, we can confess and turn from sin and let revival fires burn. I wonder sometimes when we talk about stuff like this, if we don't just say, you know, Pastor, that must have been wonderful for those people. It's like a dream that happened, or a famous point in history that will never be repeated. But if you think that way, you're not thinking biblically. Revival wasn't committed to a certain age or a certain population or a certain people. Revival is God's way for us. And what God did for others, He can do for us. When I read about these revivals, my heart says, Lord, do it again. Do again what you did then. Let us find the joy of revival. I know that this probably goes over the head of some of us, and we think, why doesn't the pastor talk about something I can use? Well, you can use this if you will. What would happen if everybody had a revival in their heart? If we all became what God wanted us to be, lived our lives the way God wanted us to live, we would change the whole community. We have the power to do that. The Holy Spirit can do that. God can do that.
8: He can do that. God can do anything. Here's a question you need to ask. Can God change His mind? We'll talk about that on Monday on Turning Point as we continue our discussion of Jonah, the Old Testament prophet. We've called this series Jonah, the Runaway Prophet, and we're seeing the good part of what God has done in his life. But remember, God isn't finished with Jonah yet, because Jonah is hard-hearted, and he needs a little extra work. I remember when I went through cancer some years ago, I prayed that God would help me to learn everything He wanted me to learn, because I didn't want any refresher courses. Well, Jonah is about to get a refresher course, and we'll see that as we move toward the end of this discussion. Don't forget to ask for your copy of the 27 calendar. It's this month's resource at Turning Point, and you can get your copy by simply sending a gift of any size to help us with the cost of airtime and production, and asking for the calendar. It'll be on its way to you. 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Thank you so much for being with us. 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We'll see you on Monday.
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10: The KCIS Seattle area forecast today, starting out cloudy but becoming sunny this afternoon, highs upper 60s to mid 70s. Saturday again cloudy in the morning, then becoming sunny, and Sunday mostly sunny, highs this weekend near 70.
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17: Right now, I'm training for a marathon. I never thought I could get to this point, but I actually think I can do it.
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17: My dad's sickness is just wiping me out emotionally. I don't know how I'm going to keep going.
18: When you face a challenging situation through God's power, it's kind of like waking up to run on a cold morning. God may be leading you through the trial because he has bigger battles for you up ahead. Maybe he's training you for a marathon. When God led the children of Israel out of slavery in Egypt, he knew they were going to battle some giants. So he led them into the desert to teach them endurance. It turned out to be a spiritual fitness program. Maybe he's doing the same thing in your life right now. Would you trust him? Someday you'll be able to see exactly what he had in mind. With Seeking Him, I'm Nancy DeMoss Wagamuth.
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1: What do you do when your boss or friend or spouse or one of your kids says or does something that doesn't make any sense? I mean, it makes you crazy. 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You find yourself waking up in the middle of the night and you say to yourself, why did they do that? Why did they say that? Today, we're going to learn one simple principle that can change all that. Stay with me.
0: I'm Dave Drewy, and this is Living on the Edge. 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One from the early months of his marriage, and one from a painful misunderstanding with a fellow ministry leader, both showing how a single shift in perspective can completely change your most difficult relationships. If someone in your life has ever left you shaking your head, today's message may change how you see them. Here's Chip Ingram with today's message titled, Everyone Acts in a Way That Makes Sense to Them.
1: I'm talking about basically life lessons in terms of building a great family and just great friendships. Principles that have to do with marriage, parenting, friendships, your boss. And so let me do a quick review. Principle number one, the biggest lesson I learned was it all begins with God. I come from a family background. There's a multi-billion dollar self-help industry. There's TV shows, there's books, there's movies that all tell you this is how to do relationships. My biggest lesson is God created relationships and His word gives direction on how to have great ones by His intent. And so the passage was Proverbs 9:10. It says, the fear of the Lord is the beginning of wisdom, and the knowledge of the Holy One is understanding. Saying, God, the wisdom, the skill to do relationships, you have it. And then the practice was, make God's word your handbook for relational guidelines. In other words, if God says, look, this is how to do marriage, do it His way. If He says, this is how to raise your kids, do it His way. If He says, this is how to respond to your parents, do it His way. If He says, look, here's how you do business relationships, friendships, do it His way. The second principle was that recognize that everyone is desperately insecure. We looked at the very beginning of time and Adam and Eve, and that once

These things, and we create these relational holograms that are, you know, 3 feet away from who we really are so that people will like us. Unfortunately, even if they like the hologram, it doesn't touch the depth of our heart. And so we said the passage was Genesis chapter 3, and then our practice was take off your mask. Authenticity builds genuine relational intimacy, and hypocrisy destroys it. That great truth that people are not looking for perfect people, but people like you and me are really looking for authentic, real people. Principle number 3 is everyone behaves in a way that makes sense to them. Everyone you meet, every behavior you encounter, whether it's from your dad, your mom, your mate, your friend, your boss, an employee, everyone behaves in a way that makes sense to them. When people act in immature, inappropriate, or even have patterns that appear absolutely dysfunctional and damaging, they're doing it for reasons that, at least inside their head and from their experience, it makes sense. I mean, most people don't say to themselves, I know what I could do that would just wreck my marriage. I think I'll do this and really alienate everyone that I know. That is not how people think. Now, they act in ways that do that, don't we? But they think in ways that actually make sense to them. Everyone behaves, and you say, well, that seems kind of simple. I got to tell you, when you get your arms around that, it'll revolutionize how you interpret what happens. Because sometimes it's not even wrong. Sometimes people are very, very different, and so they respond in ways that make sense to them that are completely foreign to you, but it causes conflict. Let me give you my first example where I begin to learn about this. Therese and I come from very different families. I came from a family of school teachers that really believed in education and thought that the way you learn is around the supper table. And so we would eat dinner and then push the plates to the middle. You couldn't even clean them up. And then this is why I like coffee. I think my parents would get a cup of coffee. I didn't like milk. But if I would drink half my milk, they would put a little coffee in it and a little sugar. Seriously, from about 4 years old on. And we would talk for 45 minutes around the table. And that question, like, so what did you learn in school today? If you went, oh, nothing, that was like, that does not work in this family. And so what I learned is a dynamic occurred in our family that the way to even be heard is you have to interrupt somebody. So my family, when you talk, you have to track because they interrupt and everyone's talking all the time. Well, Teresa came from a family that was just the opposite. And people were very polite and very cordial, but not overly communicative. Not good, not bad, neither of us right, neither of us wrong. But must have been about 2, maybe 3 months after we're married. And we're going to drive up, I think, and visit her sister. It's a 2.5 hour drive or so. And we have a little conversation in the car. And so we talk a little bit, and I notice that I'm way more talkative in this new marriage relationship than my wife. And so, like men do, we count things, probably not very wisely at times. So I decide that I'm going to run an experiment, and I'm not going to say anything and see how long it takes her to initiate the conversation and talk to me. Now, you got to remember, all of us are desperately insecure. My experience tells me in my family, if you don't talk to me, you're rejecting me. Because that's how I grew up, but that's the way we punished each other. I mean, when you're fighting for airtime, the way you tell someone that, boy, I don't like you is you don't talk. So we drive, and I'm going to run this experiment. 10 minutes goes by. 20 minutes goes by. Now I'm starting to go, we're married like 3 months. Is this how you know, what do you know, what's the deal with her, you know? And 30 minutes goes by, 32 minutes goes by, 35 minutes, 37.5, and I'm just going, what is going on here? I thought we had a good marriage. I thought I married the right person. What's going on? She won't even talk to me. I mean, we must have a big problem. I mean, I'm, you know, in my mind, it's building and building and building. We hit the 45-minute mark, and I decide that's it. And so she's looking out the window, seems to actually be enjoying things. At times looks over at me and smiles, which is ridiculous. 45 minutes you haven't talked to me. And I turn to her, what's wrong with you anyway? I can't believe you. 45 minutes we've been in this car. You haven't said a word. And I mean, I attacked her. And after, you know, we realized we had a little differences and I got clothed in my right mind emotionally and mentally and we worked it all out. Everyone behaves in a way that makes sense to them.
When Teresa's

0: Family drove in the car, people didn't talk a lot. My wife loves nature. My wife was sitting there, actually revealed she had good thoughts about me. And she was seeing how beautiful nature was and looked at me and said, oh yeah, I was having a wonderful time. I thought how wonderful it is that to be in the same car, enjoy all this beauty, to be newly married and know that even without words, we can be close. I'm thinking, without words, this marriage is on the rocks and we've only been here 2 months, you know? Do you understand the difference? If you understand, people behave in a way that makes sense to her. If you don't understand that, you'll assume that they behave in a way that should make sense to you. And when you place that demand on people, because a lot of times that wasn't moral. Her family wasn't right and my wrong, or vice versa. But it produced tremendous conflict. Proverbs 14:12 says, there is a way which seems right to a man. First part of that. There is a way that seems right to a person. There's a way that seems right to a man. There's a way to talk. There's a way to do business. There's a way to parent. There's a way to respond to parents. There's a way to spend money. There's a way to prioritize. There is a way that seems right to a person. All of us have in our mind, there's a way that seems right to us. But it says, if it isn't in alignment with God's wisdom, it says what? But the end thereof is the way of death. If you begin to understand, even when people blow up, even when people say things after a long time in a relationship, even when a kid slams the door, it doesn't mean you condone the behavior. But if you assume that it doesn't make sense to them, then you'll usually attack the wrong issue and the relationship will further deteriorate.
1: 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But first, stick around after today's teaching. We'll tell you about a resource built to help you have real gospel-centered conversations with the people in your own life who feel far from God. It's called Not Beyond Reach, and it might be exactly what you need for that one relationship you've been praying about. Well, now back to today's lesson.
0: Give you another quick example. I had experience just in the last couple months, and there was a Christian organization. We'd built a good relationship, and they said, you know, we have this ministry to churches and people around the world, and we heard a series, and we think you have a couple messages that would really help them. I said, well, great. We've never done an international conference. Would you go to Hong Kong, and we'll have a couple other teachers go, and we think this would be great. And I thought, I've got a great friend in Hong Kong. We've mentored a church in Hong Kong. I really believe in what they're doing, so I go and I do it. And then I came back, and they had a couple other conferences they asked me to speak at, had a great relationship, and this is the leader of this whole deal. And I thought everything was great. I didn't really notice that they didn't ask me to speak for a year. I didn't notice that they didn't ask me to speak another. I was pretty busy anyway. And then we had a big project that we had talked about earlier, and they said, whenever you get ready, let us know about this project. So I call, no response. I email, not even a return call. Well, they're busy. I understand they're probably out of the office. So I wait 2 months, go through the same, no response. And all of a sudden, I'm thinking, now, wait a second. I went all across the world to these people, gave them a week of my life. I've done two major events for them, and you can't even get a return phone call? And so then I decide, a guy taught me, okay, I'll do a phone conference. So I called and our assistants. We set up a phone conference. And on the day of it, 5 minutes before the conference, an emergency's come up. So-and-so can't make it. So now I'm thinking, now, am I connecting these dots, and these are all just coincidences, or is there a problem here? Well, I don't want to tell you about the second phone conference that was canceled, the time I learned to talk to his assistant, and she goes, oh yeah, he's right in the other room. And then after she checks, I didn't realize, and her voice tells me, you all been here, right? I need to figure out how to cover for my boss without making you feel too bad. He doesn't want to talk to you. Eventually, I end up talking with a board member and had another big meeting that he at the last minute dropped out of. Now, here's what I got to tell you. If I don't understand that people always behave in a way that makes sense to me, I want to tell you some thoughts that casually went through my mind. What kind of a jerk is this guy? I go all across the world. I do this, I do this, I do this. He won't return my phone call? Are you kidding? Who does he think he is? Is he the most arrogant guy in the whole world? Does he just use people? You know what? I thought that was a good organization, but you know what? I guess I was wrong. They just used me and that. Not that any of those thoughts would ever go through my mind, but if my flesh was in control, they could have. course, all those thoughts and all those feelings, and what would have happened? This. And then probably in my flesh, I would have thought of very subtle, sophisticated ways to tell other Christian leaders about what bums they are. That's sort of what sin does, isn't it? And instead, by the grace of God, I thought to myself, everyone behaves in a way that makes sense to them. And I got on a phone call with two of his leaders, and I said, I would do this directly, but I can't get an audience with your boss. And I just recited the things that we had agreed upon and what I've done. And I said, would you tell him, I have a conviction from God that I must have wounded him in some way. Because all the data of his life has been, he is a good man, he's a godly man, you have a great organization, and he won't even return my phone call. So I'm assuming there's a problem between us. And since one of the relational principles is, it always begins with God, all those feelings and thoughts that were angry and bitter and unforgiving came to my mind. But I have a verse that says, Matthew 5, 23 and 24, if when you come and present your offering to the Lord there at the altar and remember your brother has something against you, you lay down your offering and go to your brother. And so I said to these two guys, tell your boss I will be bugging him until he answers my call. And I believe in some way, I don't know what I did, I don't know why, but I don't have relationships with Christian leaders like this. And I don't put it under the rug. And he and I are going to talk and we're going to get this resolved and tell him in advance, I'm not mad at him, but this can't go on. I need to hear what I've done wrong. So long and the short of it is a board member coincidentally called me the next day of his organization and just in conversation asked a couple questions, and I said, brother, I'd like to talk directly. I can't get him to talk to me. He said, let me see what I can do. And when board members call you and you head Christian organizations, it has immediate impact. And so I got a call the next day and we set up this thing and we talked, and it was really interesting. We get on the phone together and I tell him kind of my side of the story, and then here's what my assumption is. He's behaving in a way that makes sense to him. And I say to him, use his name. All my experience is you're a good man. You're a godly man. It's a great organization. We've partnered in 3 or 4 major events. This behavior is totally contrary to everything I know about you, but I have to assume it makes sense to you. And the only explanation I have is that I've wounded or offended you in some way. And so will you please get that on the table so I could ask you to forgive me? And he said, you know, as a matter of fact, you did. Remember 2 years ago when he cited it and we agreed that we weren't going to bring up one issue in this conference? I said, fine, you're the head of it. And then when I got up 2 hours later, the person who was emceeing the event asked me 2 questions about that issue. I assumed, I guess he talked with his boss and he changed his mind, so I took 3 minutes on it, went on. We didn't talk with his boss. He just did that. His perception was, you and I talked, we agreed not to address that one issue, and then you got up in front of my constituency and addressed that issue. And then I said, why didn't you come to me? And then all of a sudden, are you ready for this? Two leaders get to talk, and he didn't use these words, but basically said, you know something? I'm premising, because I'm desperately insecure just like you. You know, all of my leadership life, I have not addressed issues with people when there's conflict. I hate conflict. And what I've done is I've just pushed it down. And I didn't really even know. I just knew there was something. I couldn't put my finger on it. But when the board member called, and when I got your email, and when my COO and the other vice president said, you're going to keep calling until this gets resolved, he said, I put my finger on it. And you know what's amazing? When you begin to treat people and understand, they always, always act in a way that makes sense to them. It is amazing what healing can occur than assuming their motives are bad, they're carnal, they're evil, they're trying to hurt you, they're out to get you. Doesn't mean you condone the behavior. And so here's the practice I want to give you. 2 things that have been so helpful over the years. Number one, become a student of others' behavior to learn the why behind the what. Become a student of others' behavior. I literally have, and Teresa has with me, we've become students of one another's behavior. I've become a student of my kids' behavior. I've become a student student of the people that I work with, a student. I now know the why behind the what of her silence, and her silence now, of course, she talks a lot more now, and I shut up more now, so we've both grown. But the why behind the what is there isn't a problem. I've learned that my wife gets refreshed by being alone. I get refreshed by talking and verbalizing. And so there's times where she's getting refreshed, and I know the why behind the what, so I can give her space and not feel rejected. She has now learned that she may not feel like talking, but I've been through a board meeting or this or that, I've been out of the country, and we need to go to Starbucks, and she's going to sit and just ask four or five questions, and I'll talk for an hour and a half, and I feel better when I get done. But be a student, the why behind the what. One of my sons went through a real rebellious stage, and he butted heads. And I remember near the end, toward the breakthrough, when God did an amazing thing, everything he did, I assumed, was rebellion against me and challenging my authority in God. And I remember I started thinking, he's a smart kid. He keeps doing really dumb stuff, in my opinion, and it causes all this conflict. And we sat down on his bed. He's 17. He lifted weights, was a big wrestler, was huge, big, strong kid. And I remember thinking, there's got to be a why behind the what. And I pushed and I pushed and I pushed. And I'll never forget, the strapping, big, muscular guy breaks down and bawls like a baby in his bedroom. And the why behind the what was not as much rebellion as it was fear. And it was scared to death at not measuring up. And don't you as a parent deal differently with a child who's afraid than a child who rebels? Become a student of the why behind the what of people's behavior. Second, choose to ask this question: what is the most generous explanation for their behavior? When your mate or friend does something that really bugs you, ask yourself, what's the most generous explanation? And really what that means is, you're saying, they're behaving in a way that makes sense to them. I don't understand it, and it may have hurt me, but what's the most generous explanation? See, the harshest explanation from a friend who's a Christian leader was, he's arrogant, he's a jerk, he used me, he's insensitive, and he is unwilling to address hard issues, which tells me he has lack of integrity. That's my harsh assessment. The most generous assessment is, why would a good, godly leader of a great organization act in a way that is so contrary to everything that I know of him? Do you see the difference? The approach is completely different. So ask yourself, when with one of your kids or with your mom or dad or with a business associate or even with a neighbor, ask yourself in relationships, I don't know what's going on here, but this makes sense to them.
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0: As we close today's teaching, I want you to really pause right this moment. I don't care if you're driving in the car, you're on the treadmill, whatever's going on right now, I want you to think about what relationship, what person in your life is just a perpetual relationship challenge, right? I mean, they just keep doing things or saying things that just frustrate you. Is it your mate? Is it one of your kids? Is it one of your parents? Is it a coworker? Is it someone at church? I mean, you know, you just keep finding yourself frustrated with this person. And instead of blaming, instead of accusing, instead of having sleepless nights, let's just kind of play a little game. What's the most generous explanation that you could have of their behavior? Why? Because they're actually acting in a way that makes sense to them. And so often what happens is we experience people's behavior and it literally makes no sense. And we do get mad and we do react. And often how we react escalates the problem instead of making it better. And if you could learn this little principle, and by the way, it takes discipline. You sort of have to pause and then you sort of play a little game where you say, okay, if I had to make up an explanation or two for why this person would keep saying this when they know it makes me nuts, what would it be? And when you do that, you'll be amazed how it will change your thinking and then change how you relate to someone. My point is, we all act in a way that makes sense to us. And if you get behind that, understand the person, it is the first step toward resolving some really big problem relationships.
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0: How can we best live to the glory of God? What do the scriptures tell us about the life we're living right now? 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
1: The KCIS Seattle area forecast today, starting out cloudy but becoming sunny this afternoon. Highs upper 60s to mid 70s. Saturday again cloudy in the morning, then becoming sunny. And Sunday mostly sunny. Highs this weekend near 70.
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6: You know, if you look through the Bible, you'll find a wealth, pardon the pun, of information about money in the Bible. 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Why are we talking so much about money? You know the reason we talk so much about money is because the Bible talks so much about money.
7: 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But first, let's take a moment to hear some important ministry updates.
5: Thanks, David, and welcome again to Pathway to Victory. 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In fact, I'd argue that it's one of the healthiest things you can do for your soul. 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We've planned the perfect balance of meaningful exploration and genuine rest. All the details are at ptv.org. This year, Pathway to Victory is celebrating 30 years of ministry. And to mark the occasion, I've written a brand new book for you. It's called Seven Lessons from My 70 Years. This is really more of a personal journal than a traditional book. And here's one of the major lessons that runs right through its pages. The secret to a truly fulfilling life is aligning your priorities with God's. When His purposes become our purposes, everything else finds its proper place, including our money. That's what our message is about today. I'll send you a copy of my book when you give a special 30th anniversary gift to support the ministry of Pathway to Victory. I'll say more later. But right now, it's time to start the message. I titled today's sermon, The ABCs to Be Financially Free.
8: Vicki Robbins and Joe Dominguez wrote a best-selling book a few years ago entitled Your Money or Your Life. And in the book, they recounted their own personal story of how they decided to get out of the rat race, to quit their jobs, and live on $6,000 a year of investment income so that they could pursue their real passion of participating in charitable work. They wanted to be free from having to earn a living so that they could give themselves to volunteer service. Now, it's not a Christian book per se, but there's a compelling message in that book for every Christian. The fact is, there are many Christians who are working at jobs they cannot stand to buy things they do not need in order to impress people they really don't like. Maybe you're one of those people. Notice today I have what I call the ABCs to be financially free. Here are the four principles for creating margin in your life. The A stands for adjust your spending below your income. If you want to have margin, first of all, adjust your spending below your income. Now, the B in this outline stands for be careful of debt. Be careful of debt. Are you borrowing too much money? Are you enslaved to debt? How do you know if you are? Well, one way is to do a calculation. Many financial consultants say that we should spend no more than 30 to 35% of our income every month on all of our debt. House payments, car payments, credit card payment. If you are spending more than 30 to 35%, you may be in trouble. Here's the basic problem, ladies and gentlemen, with debt. Debt allows us to artificially live beyond our means. And debt erases any financial margin that we have. Number three, how do you create financial margin in your life? The C stands for consistently save part of your income. Remember Proverbs chapter 6, verses 6 through 8? Solomon said, go to the ant, O sluggard. Observe her ways and be wise, which having no chief, officer, or ruler, prepares her food in summer and then gathers her provision in the harvest. Even an ant understands that the harvest it enjoys in the summertime, the bountiful food won't last forever. So it sets aside some of the food in the summer and in the fall to prepare for the wintertime where there is no food. And the same thing is true for us. If we're wise, we're going to set aside some of our income for future needs. How much income should we set aside? Some financial planners say that we ought to set aside at least 10 to 15% of our income for our retirement needs. And then more than that to set aside for emergencies, college educations, and other big ticket items. How much money you set aside really isn't our call to make. But I want to give you three words that will help you in your saving. And three words that will help you understand the benefits of saving. And by the way, there are a lot of you right now listening who are young adults, you know, those in midlife and senior adults. It's not too late for you. But it's going to be harder for you to create margin in your life. But if you're a young adult listening to this message right now, write this down. Parents, grandparents, write it down for your children and your grandchildren. Three important words. Number one, immediacy. Immediacy. The best time to begin saving money is now. Because as we're going to see in a moment, smaller amounts of money saved early in life are much more valuable than large amounts of money saved later in life, all because of the magic of compound interest. Let me illustrate that for you. Let's say there are two people, Dick and Jane. Remember Dick and Jane from the first grade? Yeah, we're bringing them back. Dick and Jane, they've grown up now. And they both go to work for the Acme Corporation on the very same day, Dick and Jane. Jane goes in to see the HR person on her first day of the job, and the HR person says, now, Jane, we have a 401k plan here. And if you invest some of your money, it'll help prepare for the future. And so Jane says, well, that sounds like a good idea to me. And so she signs up to put $1,250 a year into her 401k plan. $1,250 a year. She does that every year for 8 years. After 8 years of working for the Acme Corporation, she decides to retire and become a full-time homemaker. But she also decides to leave the money she has accumulated over those 8 years into that 401k plan. And for the next 22 years, she doesn't touch it. She doesn't add anything to it. Now, that's Jane. Now, Dick goes to work on the same day as Jane did. And the HR person tells him about the 401k plan. But Dick says, you know I need to do that. I should do that. But I've got so many family responsibilities and expenses right now. I just can't afford to do that right now. So for the first 8 years of his life and working life at Acme, he doesn't contribute a penny to his 401k plan. But after the first 8 years, he hears a message just like this. He gets convicted. He says, you know, I really ought to do this. I need to take advantage of this. And so he starts contributing to his 401k plan, and he does so for the next 22 years. Okay, at the end of the 30 years, who's going to end up with more money? Is it going to be Jane, who invested $1,250 a year for 8 years? That's a total of $10,000, and then never added a penny to it. Or is it going to be Dick, who invested $1,250 a year for 22 years? That's $27,000. Who's going to have the most money at the end of 30 years? At 8% interest, do you realize Jane is going to have more money than Dick? She will have accumulated $74,000. Dick will have accumulated $71,000. You say, how is that possible? One person only saves for 8 years. One person saves for 22 years. It's what John D. Rockefeller called the eighth wonder of the world, compound interest. Money is more efficient saved early in life, even if for a shorter amount of time, than a large amount of money saved later in life. Immediacy. Secondly, the word consistency. Now, this is a key word. Consistency. Again, a small amount of money regularly saved over a long period of time can do wondrous things. You know, most people don't want to think about saving because they don't want to deprive themselves. They think if they save money, they're depriving themselves of current enjoyment of life. But listen, you don't have to be an Ebenezer Scrooge to have financial margin in life. Let me give this illustration. And again, I hope you young adults will especially listen to this, and parents and grandparents, tell your kids and grandkids. Let's imagine someone has just graduated from school. They're just beginning their work life. They are 22-year-old young adult. And let's imagine this 22-year-old young adult starts investing $100 a month in a mutual fund. That's what he can afford, $100 a month. And he invests $100 a month, never increases it at all. $100 a month, he invests it in a mutual fund. And let's say the mutual fund earns 12% a year. Did you know by age 72, you know how much money he will have accumulated? $100 a month, never increases it. By age 72, that person will have accumulated $3.9 million. $3.9 million. And if he puts it in a Roth IRA, he can have that money tax-free. In other words, for the price of a Starbucks every day, this person can retire a multimillionaire. Now, my daughter Dorothy sitting right on the front row. She's going to be 22 in December. Dorothy, that would be a great plan for you to take care of your parents in their old age. That would be our financial measure of success there, is having you do that. Now, I know some of you, you're going to write me, some of you financial people, oh, 12%, that's too high. That's too high. Nobody's earning 12%. Well, people did in the 90s. It's true today they're not earning 12%. Okay, make it 10% or 9%. You can still have multiple millions of dollars by saving a small amount of money over a long period of time. That's what we're talking about here, the word consistency. Thirdly, the word diversity. The third key in saving money is to diversify your savings. Mark Twain said, put all of your eggs in one basket and watch the basket. But Solomon says, no, that is a prescription for financial disaster. Instead, listen to what he says in Ecclesiastes 11, verse 2. Divide your portion to seven or even to eight, for you do not know what misfortune may occur on the earth. Don't put all of your money in stocks. Don't put all of your money in bonds. Don't put it all in real estate. Diversify, because you really don't know what the future holds. Have a balanced investment so that you can take advantage of some things that are up while other things are down. Diversity. How do you create financial margin in your life? Adjust your spending below your income. B, be careful of debt. C, consistently save a portion of your income. D, the final and an important principle, devote a portion of your income to God. Devote a portion of your income to God. Solomon offered another piece of financial counsel that is overlooked by so many people and so many Christians, and explains why so many Christians have trouble with their finances. Listen to Proverbs 3, verses 9 to 10. Honor the Lord from your wealth and from the first of all of your produce, so that your barns will be filled with plenty and your vats will be overcome with new wine. Now hear me this morning. These verses are not a blanket promise that if you give to God, you will automatically be financially wealthy. If that were the case, if giving to God ensured and promised that you would always 100% of the time be financially successful, then giving would not be a matter of making an offering. It would be making a wise investment, wouldn't it? Nevertheless, as you look through the whole counsel of God on this subject of giving, you find that more often than not, God promises to bless those who give and to judge those who withhold from him. In fact, not to give what belongs to God, God calls robbery. To not give what belongs to him is tantamount to robbing God. Turn over to Malachi chapter 3 for a moment. Malachi chapter 3, or some people call it Malachi. Malachi chapter 3. Remember the situation here? The Israelites were not giving God what belonged to him. And they had all kinds of reasons. They said, God, we just can't afford to give. We're these impoverished agricultural people. We don't have the money to give. I mean, after all, after we subtract our mortgage payment and our TV cable bill and our chariot monthly payments, we just don't have any margin left. So what were they doing? They were using what belonged to God to pay for their monthly expenses. They said, God, we cannot afford to give. And God said, you can't afford not to give. Look at what he said in Malachi 3, beginning with verse 8. Will a man rob God? Literally, will a man stick a revolver in the face of God and say, stick him up? Would you say that to God? Would you ever think of doing that to God? Sticking a gun in the face of God and saying, give me everything you have. Notice what he says. God said, but you're robbing me. But you say, well, how have we robbed you, God? God answers, in tithes and offerings. For you are cursed with a curse. For you are robbing me, the whole nation of you. What's the answer to make sure you're not robbing God? Bring the whole tithe into the storehouse, so that there may be food in my house. And test me now in this, says the Lord of hosts. It's one of the few times we're ever told to test God in the Bible. But God says, you can test me in this. If you'll bring the whole tithe into the storehouse, test me and see if I will not open for you the windows of heaven and pour out for you a blessing until it overflows. That's the positive promise. But notice there's a negative promise here too in verse 11. Then I will rebuke the devourer for you, so that it may not destroy the fruits of the ground. Nor will your vine in the field cast its grapes, says the Lord of hosts. The positive promise is this. God said, Israelites, if you will give 10% of what you have to me, I will bless the 90% above anything you can imagine. But if you rob me of the 10% that belongs to me, I will allow the devourer to consume 90% and more of what you have. I've heard so many Christians through the years give a testimony like this. They said, you know, for years we were disobedient to God in this area of tithing. We did not give what belonged to God. We felt like the way we could have some padding, some margin in our finances was not to give. And yet they said, whatever margin we had through not giving to God, it was amazing every month how it got eaten up by unexpected car repair bills or medical emergencies or other things that we had not planned for. But when we started obeying God in this area, God blessed us beyond anything we could have imagined. Many of you have that testimony as well. That's what the Word of God is saying here. Remember, we're talking about how to have margin in your finances, how to have that buffer zone. Nothing will eat up that buffer zone, shrink it, and eliminate it anything more than robbing God. Robbing God will eliminate margin in your life. So what is the answer here? Well, again, he tells us, look at verse 10. Bring the whole tithe. Where? Into the storehouse. Now, when Malachi said that to the Israelites, they didn't say storehouse. What's the storehouse? They all knew what the storehouse was. The storehouse was the temple. The tithe belonged in the temple of God. Bring the whole tithe into the storehouse. Now, the question is, where's the storehouse today? We don't have a temple. Where is the storehouse today? Let me give you a hint. The storehouse is not the Red Cross. It's not Habitat for Humanity. It's not Campus Crusade for Christ. Those are all wonderful organizations, and they're certainly worthy of support, but the tithe doesn't belong to them or any organization like them. You see, it's the local church that has been uniquely created by God, and it's the local church that has been uniquely commissioned by God to fulfill the Great Commission. Every other organization in the world, I don't care how wonderful it is, it's a man-made organization, every one of them. Every Christian organization is a man-made organization except the local church. God designed the church. God commissioned the church to be his agent for spreading the word of God throughout the world. I'm not saying you don't give to those other things, but what I'm saying is the primary focus of our giving is to be the storehouse. And in the New Testament, that storehouse is the local church. Bring the whole tithe into the storehouse, says the Lord of hosts. The way we create financial margin is by obeying God in every area of our finances. Truly, Solomon was right when he said in Proverbs 10, verse 15, the rich man's wealth is his fortress. The ruin of the poor is their poverty. Financial margin in your life does give you the freedom to do what's right. It gives you the security of preparing for your future needs. It gives you the joy of supporting God's work. However, the benefits of margin are limited to this life and this life alone. You see, there's one contingency margin cannot protect you against. Your death. You realize that? Doesn't matter how much you accumulate. It all ends at your death. Solomon understood that. In Ecclesiastes 5, verses 15 and 16, he said, people who live only for wealth come to the end of their lives as naked and empty-handed as on the day they were born. You're going to be as naked the day you die as the day you were born. Isn't that a sobering thought? You know what he's saying? He said, just as you came into this world with nothing, you leave with nothing. He goes on to say in verse 16, and this too is a very serious problem. As people come into the world, so they depart. All their hard work is for nothing. They have been working for the wind, and everything will be swept away. Jesus told a great story to illustrate that truth in Luke 12. We read it this morning. Remember, it was a story about a very wealthy man. He had spent his life accumulating margin, a buffer zone in his finances, and he had succeeded beyond his wildest imagination. He had so much extra, he didn't know what to do with it. His barns were overflowing with grain. His kids' education was fully funded. His 401k plan was maxed out, and he still didn't know what to do with all of his money. In fact, one night he lay awake just saying, what in the world am I going to do with all this excess? And he started making his plans. I'll do this. I think I'll do this. I'll do this. And then God came to him and said, you fool, tonight your soul is required of you. That phrase in Greek literally means your loan is due. Tonight your soul is required of you. Tonight you're going to die. And who now is going to own what you've spent your life accumulating? And then Jesus added this application in Luke 12, 21. So is the man who lays up treasure for himself and is not rich toward God. Listen to me, ladies and gentlemen. The value of margin ceases at the cemetery. From that moment throughout eternity, only your relationship with Jesus Christ matters. Because the truth is, only Jesus Christ can provide you lasting freedom, lasting security, and lasting joy.
5: striving for financial freedom and liberation from the relentless pressure that money can bring. It ends at the cemetery. And there's nothing more important than settling our account with God while there's still time. This is one of the many lessons that drove me to write my brand new book. It was inspired by a significant milestone in my life. I've called this book, Seven Lessons from My 70 Years. You see, turning 70 has a way of clarifying what truly matters. It reminds you that our days are numbered, and that the account we most need to settle is the one we have with God. In its pages, I open up about the lessons that have shaped me, drawn straight from Scripture and from a lifetime of walking with Christ. It reads more like a journal than a book, and it's the perfect thing to pass along to a child or grandchild you love. I'd be glad to send you a copy when you give a special 30th anniversary gift. Then, as we conclude today, let me say thank you for your confidence in us. 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And now I can receive the truth." She concluded by saying, "Thank you." 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
7: 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I'm David J. Mullins, wishing you a great weekend. 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
14: USA Radio News, I'm Ron Warner. New census data shows the U.S. poverty rate fell to a record low 10.2% in 2025, down half a percentage point from the previous year. Median household income rose 2.6% to a record $87,460. The child poverty rate also reached a historic low at 13.4%. It turns out that humans and T-Rexes have something in common. Tammy Trujillo explains.
15: Scientists at UCLA say they've been able to determine the body temperature of the dinosaur and say it's about the same as humans at around 97 degrees Fahrenheit. They say they used fossilized teeth from the creature to reach that conclusion and say it's more evidence that the T-Rex was a warm-blooded animal and had the ability to survive in climates that would be too cold for other reptiles. Their findings are published in the journal Science Advances.
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3: And good afternoon. I'm Keith Black. Seattle Mayor Katie Wilson is issuing an emergency alerts protocol in response to communication delays around July's deadly mass shooting at the Bite of Seattle Food Festival. Wilson issued an executive order yesterday clarifying when the city's opt-in emergency alert system, Alert Seattle, should be used. The system was not immediately activated after the shooting July 26th that left three dead and four injured at the Seattle Center. The mayor's order directs all city departments to develop protocol and strategies to prepare and respond to emergencies and disasters moving forward. A Thurston County Sheriff's deputy has been fired for not investigating a domestic violence incident and misrepresenting key information. Brad Ford reports.
18: In July, a woman disappeared under suspicious circumstances. Detectives reviewed body camera footage from a deputy who responded 2 days earlier. The victim said she had been assaulted and threatened by her partner. The deputy didn't investigate further, didn't write a report, and noted there was no assault. The woman was located unharmed 3 days later. I'm Brad Ford.
3: Police say they've arrested three more people in connection with the deadly Chelan Hills fire. Officers arrested an 18-year-old from Tacoma, a 19-year-old from University Place, and a 19-year-old from Pacific yesterday. The three will be charged along with Michael Yakimov, who was the first person arrested. He's charged with first-degree manslaughter and arson. Video shows a rapid-fire Roman candle device being fired from the bed of a pickup as the cause of the fire. In sports, the Seattle Mariners start their final road series of the season tonight in Denver as they take on the Colorado Rockies. The M's, who sit six games in back of Houston for the American League West lead with nine games to play, will send Brian Wu to the mound. In the WNBA last night, the Seattle Storm lost at home to Las Vegas, 114-77, and are on the road tomorrow at Golden State. In college football tomorrow, Washington hosts Eastern Washington, while Washington State is home in Pullman against Duquesne. In Major League Soccer tomorrow night, the Seattle Sounders are at Colorado. The NHL preseason gets underway tomorrow. The Seattle Kraken host Vancouver, and in the NFL Sunday, the Seahawks are at Arizona. In our KCIS Seattle area forecast, clearing this afternoon, mostly cloudy tomorrow morning, becoming mostly sunny, and mostly sunny on Sunday. Our highs today and tomorrow in the 60s to mid-70s, 60s to lower 70s Sunday. And last check, cloudy skies for the most part, 60 in Everett, 61 in Tacoma, and at SeaTac Airport. With a news update, I'm Keith Black, KCIS 630.
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0: Does it surprise you that demons in Scripture demonstrate a solid understanding of the Bible? Scripture makes it clear they actually believe in Jesus. So how is their belief different than ours? We'll find out today on Truth For Life. Alistair Begg is teaching from Mark chapter 1, beginning with verse 21.
1: I don't know if you've ever experienced anything like this, but if you have, then you will remember it. Here he is. He has begun to teach, and all of a sudden, a man in the synagogue who was possessed by an evil spirit started to shout out right in the middle of the event. And it's possible that he did this all the time, and that the authorities in the synagogue didn't know what to do with him. It's possible that that was the case, and that the authorities used to come down the aisle and say, excuse, if you could just be quiet, please, it would be a tremendous help to all of us, just maybe go outside for a little while or so on. I don't know, but if we assume that this interruption, that this confrontation was a unique event, you've got to imagine that the effect was quite unbelievable. In other words, they routinely come along, routinely somebody preaches, eventually they stop and they all go away, but not on this occasion. All of a sudden, this fellow stands up. Notice that this individual is described as being possessed, verse 23, of an evil spirit or an unclean spirit, akatharto. Verse 26, the evil spirit shook the man violently. Verse 27, he even gives orders to evil spirits, and they obey him. Now notice, evil, evil, evil, versus who are you? The Holy One of God. So the confrontation here is between the dramatic, kingly rule of the absolute purity of God.

and there not be a confrontation? Now, this shouldn't surprise us as readers of Mark's gospel, because Jesus has come, as Mark has told us, and the inauguration of his kingdom brings with it the invasion of the kingdom of darkness and ultimately the destruction of the kingdom of darkness. You have to go all the way to the last book in the Bible to see the story given there in dramatic pictorial form, defining for us the end that is in view, an end that is not in doubt, but an end that is coming. And in the meantime, the activity of Christ's kingly rule is confronted and confronts again and again the powers of darkness. Now, this is a good moment to give you one cross-reference. And the cross-reference is 1 John chapter 3 and the second half of verse 8. And I suggest you do look at it so that you know that it is actually there. Jesus, as the Holy One of God, as the Righteous One, is the one in whom the righteous live. And the distinguishing feature of being in Christ, who is holy and righteous, is that we are no longer in the province we once were. We belonged to the kingdom of darkness, now we belong to the kingdom of light. Verse 8, he who does what is sinful is of the devil. In other words, he who just engages his life governed by, framed by, motivated by the sinful activities of his earthbound existence indicates unequivocally that if you want to take it back to its source, you go right back to the devil. Because the devil has been sinning from the beginning. That's what the devil does. The devil just sins all the time. The devil lies about God. The devil is a murderer. The devil brings people down. The devil destroys. So whenever you find somebody who's on the side of destruction, on the side of evil, on the side of death, in all of these things, then you can be sure, says John, that this person is of the devil. Now here comes our quote, second half of verse 8. The reason the Son of God appeared was to destroy the devil's work. The reason the Son of God appeared was to destroy the devil's work. Now, if you've kept your finger in Mark chapter 1, turn back to Mark and look at what the demon asks in the second half of verse 24. The beginning of it that is said as a question here, what do you want with us, Jesus of Nazareth, is actually not an inquiry, it's a confrontation. It's the sort of spirit of challenge. What do you think you're doing here, Jesus of Nazareth? You think you've got some influence over us? Now comes the question, have you come to destroy us? Have you come to destroy us? You see, the demon understands. And when the king steps forward, the demonic activity, satanic forces realize that in this Jesus, they find the end of the line. This is their terminus. This is where they get off, if you like. And you will notice that the man's personality here has been so disabled that the demon, usurping the place of his selfhood, speaks through him. And when Jesus replies, verse 25, he replies to the demon. Be quiet, said Jesus sternly. Come out of him. He's not speaking to the man, he's speaking to the demon. Because demonic activity eventually destabilizes a personality, usurps the place of selfhood, and may even speak in strange voices in a way that is inhuman and bizarre. And Jesus speaks into this circumstance, confronts it for what it is, and tells the demon to be quiet. Now, the demon immediately assumes that the ministry of Jesus will be to destroy him. Because things have totally changed with the arrival of Jesus. On one occasion, Matthew records for us when the religious folks were challenging Jesus and what he was doing. You needn't turn to this, but I'll just quote it for you.

0: where they had brought to Jesus a man who was demon-possessed, and Jesus healed him. The man was both blind and mute, and Jesus healed him so he could both walk and see. And as a result, all the people were totally amazed by this, and the Pharisees said, well, don't be interested in that. Don't let that lead you astray to follow this Jesus. It is only by Beelzebub, the prince of demons, that this fellow drives out demons. In other words, he's employing demonic activity to drive out demons. Jesus says, how much sense does that make? Are you telling me that Satan drives out Satan? He says, I don't know who you use as the authority for your exorcisms, but the idea that Satan, that if I drive out demons by Beelzebub, by whom do your people drive them out? You can go figure that out. Now here comes the quote. But if I drive out demons by the Spirit of God, then the kingdom of God has come upon you. You see? Jesus steps up onto the stage and he says, the time is fulfilled. I am here. The kingdom of God is near. Now, if the kingdom of God is near, you would expect some kind of indication of that, wouldn't you? If the creator of the universe steps down into time, the big surprise would be if he simply succumbed to the influences of nature in a way that everyone else did. That would be surprising. What would not be surprising would be that the creator of the ends of earth stepping down into time would be able to say to the troubled sea of Galilee, I want you waves to lie down for a while. My boys here in the boat are getting upset. Just let's calm down. And the people said, what manner of man is this that even the winds and the waves obey him? He's the king. The king of what? The king of the entire universe. He is the king who is sovereign over all the activities that range against him. He is not powerless, waiting on the edge of his seat to see what happens next. He is the authoritative one. And it is a matter of note that the demon has got a pretty good grasp of theology. In fact, this demon has got more of a grasp of what's going on than does the crowd or do the cronies of Jesus. Look at your Bible, you'll see. What does the demon say? I know who you are. You're the Holy One of God. How many times do we read in the Gospels and say the disciples couldn't get it? And I know what you've come to do. You're here to destroy us, aren't you? See, he speaks on behalf of his friends. Those who down in verse 34, before the day is out, they're also going. They'll be driven out. They'll want to speak and shout and make a noise, but he won't let them speak. He has all power over them. No, you see, the demons are orthodox. Don't be put off by somebody who tells you, well, I'm very orthodox in what I believe. Do you remember what James said concerning that? When the people came and said, you know, I believe in a very orthodox way. It's just that it hasn't made any difference in my life. I believe exactly what you're supposed to believe, but I just don't have any indication of it. No, there are no deeds that follow from it. I just believe, you know, my faith is all, it's all up here. Do you remember what James says on that occasion? He says, you believe in one God? That's good. Even the demons believe that, and they shudder. The demons are orthodox. They know what they're up against. The demon says, I know who you are, and I think I know why you're here. You've come to destroy us, haven't you? Yes. 1 John 3. The reason that the Son of God came was that he might destroy the works of the devil. You see, demons believe, but demons don't trust. The belief of a demon is the grudging belief in a God who is for them an unwelcome reality. That's demonic belief. The awareness of the fact that it is undeniable that God exists. It is undeniable that God is powerful. It is undeniable that this Jesus is actually the king that he claims to be. But they don't rejoice in that. They don't trust in that. They are grudging in their acceptance of that because this God whom they acknowledge is an unwelcome reality. For this confrontation here, which ends with the man shaking violently and the demon coming out with a shriek and the people all being amazed and saying to one another, what kind of teaching is this? What new authority is this? The confrontation with evil gives rise to the demonstration of Christ's authority and power. And both the crowd and his cronies, once they have this demonstration, are in need of an explanation, which he and then provides for them so that they don't go wrong. As we will discover, Jesus makes the apparently crazy decision at the height of his popularity and influence to leave the Capernaum region and go off somewhere else to the other villages. Much to the disappointment of the crowd and much to the surprise of his followers. What was the deal? The response of the crowd was the response of attraction. It was not the response of conviction. The response of attraction, not conviction. Crowds attract crowds. Miracle workers will always draw people to them. After all, they're so unusual, it's so bizarre, it's so exciting. Let's go there and see this man. After all, I have needs that perhaps he can meet. I'm attracted to the idea of a God who exists to meet my needs. Jesus was not telling them that story. That attraction is not the same of the conviction, which is brought about in the life of an individual, a man or a woman, when they realize that I do not come to God so that Jesus can give me what I want, but I must come to God so that Jesus will grant me what I need. And there is every indication that the crowds that were stimulated on this occasion remained actually unchanged in relationship to Jesus' message, which was what? Repent and believe what I'm telling you. Can you be attracted without repenting? Yeah. Can you join the crowd without repenting? Yeah. Can you get involved in the services in the church without repenting? Yeah. You can do it all. You can be a demon in the third row. And let's not kid ourselves, loved ones. Although our materialist friends and our naturalist secular friends, and there's great pressure on many of us who live within the scientific community, although our friends would laugh us to scorn for such assertions as these same friends can provide me with no rational explanation for Columbine, the anniversary of which we bemoan. Nor for the 28-year-old woman killing the small girl, putting her in a suitcase, and drowning her in the water. They can provide me with no sensible explanation for that. Please don't tell me that it's because the lady's grandfather was not very nice to her when she was 7. Please don't tell me. Don't ask me to believe that. You think I'm an idiot? But I have an explanation for Columbine. I have an explanation for the 28-year-old woman, and the explanation is right here in this dramatic confrontation. The demonic activity of a life that sells out to the evil one, laying themselves open to the invasion and the destabilization of their personality, so that before they realize where they are actually possessed and in the grip of that over which they have no physical control. And until the King Jesus comes to set them free, they remain tied as if they were bound in chains and shackles in the local cemetery. Paul, when he writes to the Ephesians, says, fellas, girls, face it. We do not wrestle against flesh and blood, but against spiritual wickedness in the heavenly places. That does not mean that there are demons under your coffee cup this afternoon. That does not mean that we see things in terms of demonic activity all the way. But what it does mean is this, that we recognize that underlying all that represents death, all that represents the abortion agenda, all that represents the destruction of the teenage population, all that leads to those horrible suicides amongst young boys and girls that have no hope in life or nothing, behind all of that lies the activity of the evil one himself, who is a liar and the father of all who tell lies, and who himself is a murderer from the beginning. That is the biblical answer to the question. And it is into that horrible world that Jesus came as king to destroy he who opposes, who confronts the activity of God himself. And one day, read Revelation 19 before you finish your lunch. One day, all that is emblematic and is represented in the initial dimensions of the kingly rule of Christ will be brought to fruition. And that's how it is that the lion will lie down with the lamb. That's how it is that we will have peace. That's why it is that you will have an unpolluted ocean. That's how it is that you will have a seashore without any potential of jellyfish nipping you and paralyzing you and sending you home in a coma. Why is all of that? Because eventually the king is going to put it together exactly as he planned. And God's purpose from all of eternity is not actually Adam and Eve in the garden, but his purpose from all of eternity is the work of Jesus on the cross and the impact of that when he brings it all to fruition. Do you see how much bigger this is? How vaster this is than any kind of, you know, little preoccupation with, I'd like to tell you what Jesus means to me. That's good. I'd love to hear what Jesus means to you. But this is of cosmic significance. This is huge. Well, think it out.
1: 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He'll return shortly to close today's program. As we are learning, this message that Jesus proclaimed at the beginning of his earthly ministry is the same message we should be proclaiming today. Namely, the kingdom of God is at hand. 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And now the 2026 Basics Conference is just around the corner. 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Now here is Alistair with a closing prayer.
0: Father, we come bowing before you, the Creator God. The world looks on at such a scene as this. My words be regarded as abject stupidity. And where is power to be found? Where is there that which conquers our jealous hearts, cleans up our dirty minds, fills our lives with a desire to serve you, a willingness to turn the other cheek, who, when we know we're in the right and could push everything right to the very limit, we determine that we will instead, like Jesus, entrust ourselves to him who judges justly, and to discover again that the judge of all the earth will always do what's right. Forgive us when we are able simply to read our Bibles and cast them aside, when we're able to come and attend to worship like this and let it all just flow over us as an irrelevancy, as a sideline, as a passing attraction. Lord Jesus Christ, come as it were and stand, tower over our puny little lives, and say to us again, repent, believe the good news, and then grant us grace to do so. And may the grace of the Lord Jesus Christ and the love of God our Father and the fellowship of the Holy Spirit rest upon and remain with each one who believes, now and forevermore. Amen.
1: 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Hope you have a great weekend and that you're able to worship with your local church. 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What does this reveal about him and his mission? And what does it promise for us as believers? What should our response to this be? We'll hear the answers on Monday. 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
5: And on this Friday, September 18th, 2026 edition of Newsmakers, Mexican bishops are calling for an investigation into the murder of a Catholic priest in Hidalgo State. Father Roman de la Cruz Hernandez was found shot to death along a highway September 15th. The Mexican bishops' conference called on authorities to clarify the circumstances surrounding his death and ensure justice is served. The bishop of Huejutla urged people not to speculate about the case while denouncing what he called an alarming level of violence in Mexico. The Catholic Multimedia Center reports 28 violent incidents against church members, including four priest murders during President Claudia Sheinbaum's term. A federal judge has sided with Oregon and several other states in a lawsuit blocking a federal directive to stop Medicare and Medicaid funding of providers of so-called gender-affirming care for minors. This was the second attempt by the federal government to impose the rule, and the judge said the original ruling stands. The North Dakota Supreme Court is upholding a 2023 law to ban gender-affirming care for minors. The decision came down yesterday, rejecting a challenge from a local pediatric doctor who argued the restrictions violated the state constitution. Doctors in the state are not allowed to prescribe hormone treatments or puberty blockers to minors for gender transitions. The law also bans certain surgical procedures for minors. Providers that break the law could face misdemeanor or felony penalties. The Trump administration is investigating a Massachusetts school district over a child removal case. The 17-year-old parents claim the state removed their child from their custody because they opposed their child's gender transition. However, Governor Maura Healey says the removal was due to the parents allegedly assaulting the child in January 2025. The Massachusetts Department of Children and Families says the lack of support for a gender transition would not qualify for the removal of a child. The U.S. Department of Education is investigating whether the district violated federal student privacy law. A powerful bomb has exploded at a mosque near police offices in northwestern Pakistan, killing at least 21 people and wounding at least 80. The attack comes amid a surge in regional violence. Police say an attacker rammed an explosive-laden vehicle into the mosque. Several armed gunmen also attempted to enter the police compound. Nearly 600,000 people are registered for Pope Leo's outdoor mass in Paris. The demand forced organizers to expand the security perimeter and add an overflow area for the September 26th mass. The mass is part of Pope Leo's September 25th through 28th visit to France. And that's Newsmakers for this Friday, September 18th, 2026 edition. I'm Keith Black.
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8: Studies reveal that people with faith in God are the happiest.
9: So many believe happiness comes from fame and fortune and buying whatever they want. But Pastor Greg Laurie points out how quickly those people find their lives disappointing.
8: So it really comes down to this. Happiness does not come from what you have. It comes from who you know. And the Bible

has the strongest economy in the world. Is it the happiest country? No. It didn't even make the top 10. It didn't make the top 20. Money is not the key to happiness. So what is? Well, Pastor Greg Laurie addresses that pressing question today on A New Beginning. The Bible isn't silent on the subject. In fact, Jesus himself addressed the issue in a memorable way. If happiness seems to be in short supply these days, you've tuned in for the right stuff.

0: some plain truth from Pastor Greg Laurie today here on A New Beginning. We're just getting started in our study of the Beatitudes, a study of how to be happy. And there's so much more to come. But listen, if you want to remedy the situation Pastor Greg just talked about, you can do that today. You can have a relationship with God and find the happiness that the Beatitudes are talking about. Pastor Greg, what would you say to the person who wants to make that kind of change today?
1: What I would say is, he's only a prayer away, which means if you will call upon the name of the Lord right now through prayer, he will hear your prayer and answer your prayer. Listen, if you want Jesus Christ to come into your life, if you want him to forgive you of your sin, if you want to know that you'll go to heaven when you die, just pray this prayer right now after me. Just pray, Lord Jesus, I know that I'm a sinner, but I know that you're the Savior who died on the cross for my sin and rose again from the dead. I turn from my sin now, and I choose to follow you from this moment forward as my Savior and Lord, as my God and my friend. In Jesus' name I pray. Amen.
0: 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Well, Pastor Greg, I saw a T-shirt for sale online. Maybe some of our listeners saw this, too. It was a picture of one of our nation's forefathers, and the quote said, "Oh, no, that's due tomorrow." Signed Thomas Jefferson, July 3rd, 1776.
1: Yes.
0: Well, you know, in reality, there are plenty of us that wait until the last minute. And even some of our listeners may have thought about investing in this ministry, but they just haven't gotten to it yet. And you would say?
1: I would say, well, we all do that, don't we? We say we want to do a certain thing and we never get around to doing it. So here's what I would say to you. Why don't you support our ministry financially? We could really put it to good use. I think we get a lot of bang for the buck here at Harvest Ministries and A New Beginning. We don't have a high overhead. We try to use it wisely, and we try to use it effectively so we can reach more people. And I think you know, if you listen to our broadcast on a regular basis, that one of the unique features of A New Beginning is we lead people in a prayer to accept Christ. And thousands of people pray that prayer with us every year. Thousands. And it's an amazing thing. I've heard, I don't know the exact stat, but somewhere around 30 to 35% of those that listen to Christian radio are not Christians. And so they're kind of eavesdropping on our conversation, if you will. That's not different, really, than what happened to me when I first was exposed to the gospel. It happened on the front lawn of my high school campus. Some Christians were meeting and singing songs about Jesus. If you saw the Jesus Revolution film, you would know this, of course. And I sat down close enough to eavesdrop on what they were saying, but not so close that people would think I was joining. That was the first time I heard the gospel. And I think there are people that eavesdrop on us. In other words, they're thinking, well, what is this all about? What do these Christians believe? So I believe in our program, we should speak to them directly and say, hey, would you like to accept Jesus Christ? And if so, here's how to do it. You know, the Bible tells the story of a man from Ethiopia that went to Jerusalem searching for God. And as he left that city, he had not found what he was looking for, but he did obtain a scroll of the book of Isaiah, which he was reading out loud in his chariot. The Lord directed the evangelist Philip to approach him, and Philip asked this question, "Do you understand what you're reading?" The man from Ethiopia said, "How can I unless someone shows me the way?" There's a lot of people out there that are just waiting for someone to show them the way. So we like to do that and say, hey, here's the gospel. If you would like to accept Christ, pray this prayer. And as I said, many do that every year. 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
6: The Bible reminds us the Lord is near to all who call on him. 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
3: It's like a hotline to God.
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5: Isn't that cool? 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
6: 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Jesus taught us to pray, to be united as one. 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
7: Hey, this is Jordan, and I would love to pray the Lord's Prayer with you. Will you join me? Our Father, who art in heaven, hallowed be your name. Thy kingdom come, thy will be done, on earth as it is in heaven. Give us today our daily bread, and forgive us our trespasses, as we forgive those who trespass against us. And lead us not into temptation, but deliver us from evil. For thine is the kingdom, and the power, and the glory forever. Amen.
8: USA Radio News, I'm Ron Warner. An attempt by the Trump administration to dismantle three federal agencies may be held up in court. Tammy Trujillo reports.
9: A U.S. appeals court in Massachusetts appeared skeptical Wednesday about dismantling the Minority Business Development Agency, the Federal Mediation and Conciliation Service, and the U.S. Interagency Council on Homelessness. A Department of Justice lawyer argued that a lower court judge had wrongly blocked the administration's actions affecting the three agencies. The appeals court said the agencies weren't congressionally created, and claimed the administration was trying to avoid judicial review.
8: Astronauts aboard the International Space Station are testing ways to manufacture and repair electronics in space, including soldering circuit boards in microgravity. The crew is also conducting cardiac research and virtual reality tests while preparing for a cargo ship carrying nearly 3 tons of supplies. From America's News Network, USA Radio News.
10: In our KCIS Seattle area forecast, clearing this afternoon, mostly cloudy tomorrow morning, becoming mostly sunny, and mostly sunny on Sunday. Our highs today and tomorrow in the 60s to mid-70s, 60s to lower 70s Sunday.
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13: This side of eternity, you're not going to know what it is you've done, but I guarantee you, I know, because this is biblical. Again, we're going to have people running up to us on the other side saying, you know, you don't know this, but you did this for me. And that's the holy work that we're doing. The bond between Christians and Jews saying, you know what? We're going to make sure these Jewish, beautiful souls in the Ukraine know that there's a God who still loves them.
14: Amen.
13: There's people in America, Christians, who are reaching out and saying, we want you to have hope and a life renewed.
14: Hallelujah.
15: Welcome to this special Bless Israel program titled Aliyah, Fulfilling Biblical Prophecy in the Midst of War and Antisemitism. 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Yona and Mikhail Benichow and their four children lived in Marseille, France, a loving Jewish family who experienced firsthand the vile hatred of antisemitism just for being Jewish. This is their story.
16: The Jewish atmosphere in France and the treatment of Jewish families was deteriorating. Yona explained that people usually think of antisemitism against Jews as something dark and violent, but antisemitism is also expressed in much more devious ways. Yona describes the fear of walking around the streets in Marseille.
17: We felt threatened if we walked around, and so we tried to hide our Jewish appearance when we were outside because of the antisemitism and harassment of Jews. The feeling we got from the French government was that we have to worry about ourselves and no one will protect us or fight for us.
16: Yona and Mikhail and their family would not go out to the streets unless they really had to in order to get from place to place. Mikhail said to me,
18: since October 7, the situation is deteriorating. The danger is even greater. There are more and more Muslims in the city and the Jewish community feels unprotected. They look at us all the time and make comments like, they are still here? Why is they still here? They need to go.
16: Yona described a scene that troubled me.
17: 2 weeks ago, two Arabs spat at me in the street. Mikhail and our four children were walking down a street, and we were in the area near the rugby stadium. The rugby game has just ended, and there was a large crowd starting to come out of the stadium. A group of people saw us and started spitting in our direction. I was in shock from what happened. I didn't know how to react. So many people saw what happened and no one even tried to help us. They all just ignored us and continued to walk. One man came up to me and said, just keep walking, better not say anything because it could end in murder. It was then that we decided to leave France and make Aliyah to Israel. We are taking the children and our suitcases, and we are leaving to go where we can live and feel secure. Israel is our home, and we do not have to hide our Jewishness there.
16: On October 31st, 2023, Yona and Mikhail and their four children, David, age 14, Rebecca, age 11, Yoel, age 7, and Ava, age 2, made Aliyah to Israel thanks to Christian donors who helped support a special fellowship freedom flight from Marseille, France, landing in Tel Aviv, Israel. Mikael tells us that since he and his family arrived in Israel, the anxiety and fear that were a daily part of their lives has disappeared.
18: There is still a war taking place, and we already had two sirens here in Beit Shemesh. But right now, we are not sorry that we came to Israel during this time. We feel much more secure here than in France.
16: Yona and Mikael want to thank the International Fellowship of Christians and Jews and the contributions from Christians who made this possible for their family.
18: The fellowship helped us plan our Aliyah. They purchased our tickets and they are helping us with adjustments to Israel. 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
1: Hello, my name is Darcy from Turlock, California. I give to the International Fellowship for Christians and Jews, first because God has blessed me in more ways than I deserve. It truly breaks my heart to see the suffering that Jews have endured. In Genesis 12, verse 3, God says, "I will bless those who bless you, Israel. All people on earth will be blessed through you." Our money is not ours. It belongs to God. It's merely a tool that God gives us, and we are expected to use it wisely. And one way to use it wisely is giving to International Fellowship. It amazes me how much has been donated and the stories of restoration and hope that have been provided through the ministry. The Bible also says in 2 Corinthians 9:6 through 8 that each of you should give what you have decided in your heart, not reluctantly or under compulsion. God loves a cheerful giver, and God is able to bless you abundantly so that in all things and all times, having all that you need, will abound in every good work.
0: In Ezekiel chapter 36, God says, "For I will take you out of the nations. I will gather you from all the countries and bring you back into your own land." 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Bishop Paul Lanier is Chairman Emeritus of the U.S. Board for the Fellowship. In 2022, Bishop Lanier traveled to Israel to welcome a flight of Jewish children, orphans living in poverty, and rescued out of war-torn Ukraine, thanks to Christians who donated $35 to help make this special emergency Ukraine Aliyah flight possible. Let's take you there as Bishop Lanier describes this remarkable scene.
2: I'm at the airport right now, Ben Gurion Airport. There is a flight that has come in from Ukraine. Special children. You won't see grown men. You won't see husbands or fathers, because the men of Ukraine have been forced to stay and to fight against resistance and aggression. In a matter of moments, precious children, orphans, we're getting off of this plane that you sponsored. You have purchased these tickets for children from Ukraine to be able to come to this airport for the first time and make Aliyah. Only heaven knows all that these precious children have seen and suffered too much in this life. The International Fellowship of Christians and Jews was able to secure passage. And you, the fellowship, men and women, faithful, lovers of God and lovers of Israel, you are the reason these precious children are sitting on this plane now. You know what your Bible says about the

0: 10 times how remarkable and important it is that Jews are able to come home. It is our God who has made this possible. We are seeing the fulfillment of prophecy and more Jews coming home from around the world. God has a way of using crises to fulfill his perfect will. What the enemy means for evil, God will turn for good. It is the Lord who does this. Fulfilled prophecy. The children are coming home.
1: President and global CEO of the Fellowship, Yael Eckstein.
2: Anti-Semitism isn't new. There's always been anti-Semitism. And it's a miracle that we're still here today to even tell that story. But what's awesome, that specifically the rise in anti-Semitism all around the world today reminds me, is that we are living in historic times for two reasons. First of all, we have the state of Israel, God's promised land, the only country in the world that has a prime minister, a government, an army who has one concern: to protect the Jewish people. And the second thing that's historic is that for the first time in history, we're not alone. The Jewish people are not alone. We have millions of Christians who are standing with Israel, often even stronger than the Jewish community, which is upside down, absurd, but it's amazing. These Judeo-Christian values that America was founded on are coming to life. Israel and America are the greatest allies, but it's not just political anymore. It's personal. Christians who are raising their voice against their own Congress people to say, we don't agree with your anti-Semitism. I don't think that's ever been done before. And so I have hope. I have hope.
1: God's promise to his chosen people is to bring them back to Israel. Even at time of war, God's covenant promise remains to bring them home to the promised land. With one phone call, you can partner with the International Fellowship of Christians and Jews and help fulfill biblical prophecy today, right where you are. $35 rescues a poor Jew out of a life of persecution and anti-Semitism and changes forever the life of a widow, an orphan boy or girl, or an elderly Holocaust survivor. A friendly fellowship phone operator is standing by waiting for your call. Here is our phone number, 800-327-0055. 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Today, the fellowship has helped bring home more than 770,000 Jews to their biblical homeland. President and global CEO of the fellowship, Yael Eckstein, remembers how it all started.
2: My father discovered, he was a young rabbi, that there are Christians that love Israel. And he said, how could the Jewish people not know about this? Suddenly, there are millions of Christians here praying for us, loving us. We need to connect the two. And so we started the fellowship originally as just an interfaith dialogue organization, not doing any projects, but just talking, because that's the first step to building a new relationship after 2,000 years, to start talking and finding where we are so alike, the values that we share, the God that we love. And so that's when all of these Christian leaders came and said, well, we want to be part of this. This is prophetic. Jews from the biblical land of the north are coming home to Israel, and God even called us directly to do it on the shoulders of the Gentiles, he said. And that's how On Wings of Eagles began. And since that day, praise God, the stories of the people that are landing in Israel on these flights, it's unreal. There was one Jewish man who was kidnapped by the separatists. He was held for a month and a half, beaten, and then he passed out, and he woke up in the middle of Ukraine, in the middle of a field. Didn't know what to do, got in touch with the fellowship, and within a month he was in Israel. We had another story of a woman who called us from her house in eastern Ukraine and said, my house was hit by a shell. I live with my father and I care for my children. My father was in the kitchen when a shell hit the kitchen. I'm living here with my children and I have nowhere to turn to because these are war zones. You can't just go out and ask for help. Everyone's in the same situation. And the fellowship, again, within 3 weeks, she was in Israel, rescued her and her children, brought them to a refugee center, and 3 weeks later landed in Israel.
1: 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They are looking to God for their rescue. 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President and global CEO of the Fellowship, Yael Eckstein, talked with KKLA Los Angeles radio personality David James about saving Jewish lives through the fulfillment of biblical prophecy.
2: Right now, the Christian community is returning to their roots, and those roots are the Jewish people. Jesus was Jewish. He studied the Torah. Yesh tikvah l'acharitecha v'shavu banim l'gvulam. There is hope for your future, said the Lord, and the children will return to their own land. We have the ability now, together, Christians and Jews, to bring biblical prophecy to fruition. Giving charity is an investment. We have to create vessels. We can't just pray to God and then close ourselves up to blessings. We have to create vessels to receive God's light, to receive God's blessings. And this is not only an investment for our future and for ourselves.
3: Yes.
2: But imagine this one-time gift. You're not going to feel it in 5 years. But in 5 years, that person that you brought to Israel will still be living in Israel. Maybe they'll have children. Maybe your investment will turn into generations of Jewish people living on the land.
3: This is legacy building.
2: This is legacy building.
3: Is what it is.
2: Yeah.
3: We should just be so in step with the Jewish people because Jesus, he himself was Jewish, his disciples Jewish. I mean, the whole kindred spirit between Jews and Christians, the Jewish people are our best friends, just period, end of story, because Jesus himself was Jewish. And I mean, the intimacy of this investment is, when we think about it, absolutely extraordinary.
2: It's immediate and it's godly and it's blessed. And that Christians now have the opportunity to literally save a Jewish life, to take money, which is nothing more than paper, and turn it into a Jewish life from Ukraine being saved. And that's the answer to their prayers.
3: Yeah. And that's God using us. And that's a divine appointment. Yael, I know there's 1, 2, 3, 5 people who say, you know what? I would like to rescue a Jewish man or woman or child out of the Ukraine and put them on a flight. This side of eternity, you're not going to know what it is you've done, but I guarantee you, I know, because this is biblical. Again, we're going to have people running up to us on the other side saying, you know, you don't know this, but you did this for me. And that's the holy work that we're doing. The bond between Christians and Jews saying, you know what? We're going to make sure these Jewish, beautiful souls in the Ukraine know that there's a God who still loves them.
2: Amen.
3: There's people in America, Christians, who are reaching out and saying, we want you to have hope and a life renewed.
2: Hallelujah. That is exactly what the fellowship is doing. And it's amazing to see how real it is in your heart and the hearts of so many others. This is an investment that God has called us to do, and we will be returned very, very fruitfully in whatever way God wants.
1: Today, we are witnessing the rise of anti-Semitism around the world like never before. 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Even in a time of war, the safety and shalom of moving to Israel under God's protection and His covenant promise to bring His chosen people home is why we're asking you today to partner with us. 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
2: Right now, all of us, we have an opportunity to help fulfill biblical prophecy for just $35. 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The words of the Bible coming to fruition.
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4: My name is Rebecca. I'm from Lamar, South Carolina. I am so privileged to be able to give to the fellowship. God has blessed me so much, not only financially, but spiritually, physically. And the first time that I saved and saved and saved and was able to bring one person home on wings of eagle, I cannot tell you the joy and the peace that I felt in my heart by being one little teeny thing in God's kingdom. And I just challenge you today to give out of a cheerful, loving heart to His people that need so much these days, that are broken, that need comfort, that need that cup of water, that need to be brought home to their home place, Israel, because God scattered them, but He's bringing His people home.
1: Isaiah chapter 49 says, "Behold, they will come from afar and lo. They will come from the north and from the west. 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
6: Life isn't always easy, and Bible teacher Lisa Harper has journeyed through many highs and lows as a single mom to her adopted daughter. 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
7: The sweetest thing about God's will is, you know, it's one step at a time. Just lean into His affection. His grace will sustain you, and His providence never takes us to a place where His grace doesn't sustain us.
6: That, says Billy Graham, is why it's so important to trust Jesus Christ.
8: Life may be tough at times, but our reward is Christ is with us. 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Do you have Him? Is He your very own Savior? He can be today.
6: You can make Jesus Christ your very own Savior today by going to findpeacewithgod.net. 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We're the Billy Graham Evangelistic Association.
9: This is Hope with God. I'm Andrew Palau. In the Bible, Deborah was a powerful woman appointed by God. She was appointed to be a leader and a judge over Israel. She faced dangerous enemies and uncertain times, yet she stood strong. Why? Because she trusted God. Through her courage, her voice, through her obedience, God brought hope and victory to His people. God often calls ordinary people to do extraordinary things. Your voice, your life, it matters. And the same God who gave Deborah courage wants to meet with you today and give you courage. He wants to walk with you through it all and guide your life and show you that He does care. Do you want to get to know Him and discover His plans for your life? You can begin this way. Say, God, I want to know You. Reveal Yourself to me. Show me Your love and guide me in the right path, and I will follow You and serve You. Amen. Always remember, there is hope with God.
10: 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It's great. Ain't no

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4: Well, welcome back to Dr. James Dobson's Family Talk. I'm Roger Marsh, and you've joined us for part two of our conversation with Kristen and Montel Jordan, talking about their brand new children's book, Shiloh and the Not-So-Scary Girl Above His Bed, and ministry and life, and just a number of other topics that I'm sure we'll get into during the next half hour. Kristen and Montel, welcome back to Dr. James Dobson's Family Talk.
5: Thank you so much. No better place we'd rather be.
6: Thank you so much, Roger. We appreciate you.
4: One of the things that you mentioned, Montel, about being a dad who, even though your children are older now and you've got grandchildren as well, both of you do, it's interesting to see how when you look at the eyes of a child, you know, who's a young, maybe one of your grands, our grandkids go anywhere from 2.5 all the way up to 16. So we're kind of got a wide age range. But when they're in that 2, 3, 4, 5 year age range, they are growing up in a world right now where there's a lot of anxiety, you know, and kids are having fears that maybe we didn't have that much when we were kids. But, you know, one of the things that we like to say to children of that age is, well, okay, it's okay. Don't be afraid. You know, I'm here. You know, don't worry about, you know, the monsters or the lights on the wall or whatever. It's fine. It's all going to be okay. But this generation of children is a different breed. I mean, in terms of the anxieties they're dealing with. And I know you've written a new children's book that kind of addresses that. What was the impetus for writing Shiloh and the Not-So-Scary Girl Above His Bed, which is kind of a slightly deceptive title because of who Shiloh actually is?
5: Yes.
6: Well, this actually came about, my little Shiloh guy. It came about when my son was 3 and he was afraid of the monster under his bed. And he would come to our bedroom every night. And I was like, oh, God, please show me what we need to do. And I really, I had this epiphany and I said, honey, what if the monster that lives under your bed is more afraid of you than you are of him? And maybe one day he could be your friend. Maybe he's just afraid of you being different. And it just, his whole mind was like, wait, what? And it just turned his whole, I said, yeah. Listen, you don't have to be afraid. You don't have to, but maybe you'll have a friend. And he was like, what? But that is, it really turned it upside down, but it turned its fear upside down because now he's no longer afraid of the thing that he doesn't know.
5: Yeah, I think that 3-year-old was a lot smarter than me because I'm like, so you are confirming that there is actually a monster. So this is a real thing. No, but I think what you were able to show him is that the things that we fear the most are actually things that may be afraid of us. They're afraid of us conquering a fear of doing this or afraid of us conquering it. And we believe that unattended fear as a child becomes trauma as an adult.
6: Yeah, amen. It becomes anxiety and depression or oppression. And what we've seen is that on our couches when we do marriage ministry, we have a plague of people who is afraid of everything, afraid to go, afraid to leave, afraid to commit, afraid to make
5: a decision. Afraid of uncertainty, all those different things.
6: And I think those source from us being a kid of not learning how to deal with fear properly. And so our goal and our desire out of this book and with Shiloh is to invite God into childhood fears and teach them how to invite faith into a fear so that they can learn how to be brave and courageous. It's not that it's not scary, because it is.
5: That's right.
6: But with God, we can take one brave step at a time.
5: Yeah.
6: And if we learn this at a 3 to 5 year old age that now when we're adults or even when we're in middle school dealing with a bully or high school and we're learning how to go, we want to go to college, the things that we're naturally afraid of. And really what it is it's a fear of the unknown. But when we invite God and teach them how to invite God into that scenario, it changes everything in their life and how they process.
5: Yeah, Shiloh teaches us all how to do it afraid.
4: Mm-hmm.
5: I said, he shows us how to do it afraid, how to take just one brave step at a time and to find out that the thing that you are probably the most afraid of is more afraid of you.
4: Yeah, it's interesting when you think about that kind of Peter walking on water moment that we all have from time to time where there's something we have to do that our mind says, this can't be happening. This is scary. If I take a step on the water, I'm going to drown because, I mean, I'm a human being. But when our eyes are on the Lord and we're processing it the right way, and young kids, I mean, this is a reality I think a lot of us grandparents especially have to face, is they're processing a lot different set of emotions than we ever had to. And they're in a world that's a little crazier. And if we're not careful, like you said, you guys are seeing the fruits of that labor where adults are in having marital conflict, maybe because of some unresolved childhood fears and traumas that their 3-year-old brain said, this is how I'm going to cope with this. And then they bring that into marriage. It's got to be a big revelation for a couple to realize it's not that I'm fighting with him or fighting with her. It's 3-year-old me's having a hard time with 5-year-old them.
6: That's correct. And you know, the interesting part of that is that, I don't think we mean to, but just to exactly what you said, Roger, we tell kids, don't be afraid. It's okay.
4: Mm-hmm.
6: It's not okay. It's okay to us as an adult because we've already conquered that fear. But truthfully, right, as an adult, there are fears we haven't conquered that we're afraid of on a regular. And we would be so upset if somebody said to us, don't be afraid.
5: Yeah.
6: It's like, do you have any idea what this is?
4: Yeah.
6: But the truth is that as we teach kids, and it's interesting, one of the things that he says repeatedly in the Bible is be bold and courageous.
4: Mm-hmm.
6: Because it's scary.
5: Yeah.
6: The only reason you would say that
5: and have to repeat it
6: over and over is because this, it's a fearful thing. But it's not that we don't do it. We just learn how to do it with faith leading.
4: How do you take a book like Shiloh and the Not-So-Scary Girl Above His Bed and actually apply it? I mean, a lot of times when you're reading with kids, you're reading to them and thinking, okay, well, it's the phonics, or they're following the words and they're looking at the pictures, or, you know, whatever it is, there's a lot of different emotions going on. But there's such a strong message. I want to say heavy, but a strong message in this book. How do you recommend a parent or a grandparent who's reading this with their youngster really kind of dig into it and utilize it for everything that you're hoping it would accomplish?
5: I think, first of all, we wanted to make sure that we redefine what monsters look like. Mm-hmm. So we live in a world where every horror film, you know, that comes out, there's these new characters that emit, it becomes more demonic. Everything in the world is meant to, like, I remember when I was a kid, like, there were things that I were afraid of that today it's like, I don't even want to watch commercials anymore because it's so outward. Like, the enemy is so pronounced with it.
4: Yes.
5: And so we needed to redefine monster for children. And so Shiloh, this little guy, he is not intimidating. He is not menacing. And to give the picture of that to a child, that if there is something that you're fearful of, this is really what he's like, a squish ball. It's like something that you could smush between your fingers. Like, so redefining the monster, I think, and let's just be real, man. We live in a world where there are not only supernatural type of monsters, like there are human monsters today that people are really scary, you know, and as we're filming this, you know, we're watching floods over in Nepal, and we're watching things, and we have a 14-year-old, and it's just like, oh my God, like, it just, her 14-year-old soul the other day was just so hurt because it wasn't that the type of scary monster, but still it was that a flood can be a monster, or Gary, Indiana without power for 2 weeks can become a monster. Like, there are regular world event things that can become monstrous, fearful things. And so our goal as parents, I think, in reading this book to our children and to our grandchildren, it's literally showing, one, we're connected to you. We're here.
6: Yeah.
5: we're trying to show you how to bring God into that fear space to be able to be more comforted.
6: And I think one of the key things is that as we're reading this, the goal of it is what is it that you're afraid of? Mm. And listen, because they'll tell you. That's the thing about kids. They're so, they don't hold anything to the chest. They'll unobliteratedly tell you and say, so tell me why you think you're afraid of that. Why is that scary to you? And they'll tell you that too. And then you'll start to see what's in their brain, in their mind, what they've seen, what they've heard. Mm-hmm. And then you can introduce God in a way that is so kind and so gentle, is perfect. It's just like the Holy Spirit is, and say, what if you invited God in to say, can you show me what this really is? Yeah. Can you show me how I'm really supposed to look at this? And when they have that framework, a brain that is so simple and so in the context of, I'm not deluded with all the yucky things yet, right? My innocence is actually one of my protective things, of that it is really so simple. You can invite God in, he'll come, he'll make you brave, and allow you to take one brave step. But we're empowering them as opposed to placating them or dismissing them.
5: Right.
6: And so I think it's the lean in and listen.
4: I love that description, Kristen, especially as you're talking about the innocence of children, because I think that's one of the things in the modern culture. And I'd love to get your take on this, because you have five children, five grandchildren, so you get the generational perspective. But it seems like there was a time in our culture where we really did work to protect the innocence of kids. And now it seems like we're in such a big hurry to get them mature, you know, with all these different challenges. I know even Dr. Dobson's writing, we look back on some of the books that he wrote, you know, in the 80s and the 90s, and think, boy, this was kind of a precursor to where we are right now. But I don't even think he could have imagined it would be so bizarre. But what are some of the things that you noticed, especially in publishing this book, saying, boy, if I was writing this for our kids when they were little, you, of course, the impetus being one of your children. But now if I was writing this for my grandkids, how are things a little bit different? I mean, that's kind of a convoluted question. But did you get enough of that out of that to where you can make a cogent response?
5: Yeah. I think that this just happens to be one story that Shiloh shines the light on, this fear of what's underneath the bed. But when you start to look at, like you said, if somebody have a fear of shadows, fear of sleeping in the dark, fear of what's in the closet, fear of swimming, will I make friends? Will they accept me? First day of school, going to the dentist. Kids have things that are legitimately places they could be afraid of, specifically because we live in a world right now where fear is now not something that's tucked away somewhere that you have to find. It's searching.
6: Celebrated.
5: And celebrated. And, ooh, did that scare you? Did that commercial scare you? And mm-hmm. so because the kingdom is violent and it taketh by force, we can't allow the fear stuff in the world to be trying to take more ground than the God stuff, than what we're taking. And so this has to be at the forefront. It has to be in people's faces. It has to be able to see that God people are not shying back from the word of God or from the name of Jesus and just kind of shying back and tucking it and making it something that means nothing, while stuff is literally crawling out of your TV screen and your kid's iPad and your phone to make sure that they feel a fear and have anxiety and things.
6: So I have to give them the tools. I have to get it. I can't take you completely out of the world. Now, I can remove some of those things. I can make sure our kids didn't have phones until they were in the eighth grade. Our youngest daughter, she didn't have a phone until we went away to do prostate cancer. Only so that she could communicate with us. And we don't allow in a room. And we don't allow her to have those devices in a room or by herself. So that, and listen, we have questions. Yeah. I have questions. What are you watching? Mm-hmm. What is in there? What did you see today? And she has to explain what those things are. And then I have to give her and equip her. Now, mind you, all along, we have to equip them with the word of God. Right. We have to give them the antidote before it's a problem. Otherwise, when the problem arrives, they have no idea what to do with this.
5: Mm-hmm. Fear requires access.
6: Correct.
5: Mm. Right?
4: Mm-hmm.
5: There has to be a point of where something is seen. It has to have an entry point. It has to have a pinky toe. It has to have an entry place. Mm. To be able to even start to make a child feel a certain way. And so from that standpoint, as parents,
6: they don't come like that.
5: We must equip our kids to be able to have what they need to be able to fend off the fear, because the fear is, it's coming.
6: That's correct.
5: It's not like it won't come. Like, it's going to come, but what have we placed in there, inside of them, that God can pull out of them when it's required and when it's needed for them to be able to say, hey, be strong and be courageous?
6: It's building a tool belt on their, that they're like, I don't even know what these things are for. Don't worry about it. You're going to need it later.
5: Yeah.
4: Yep.
6: And as you're building this tool belt, and then they get to the battle, they're like, oh, I have this thing. Oh, I have this ninja star. Yeah. And really, it's the word of God, right? It's the word of God that equips them. It's the knowing who they are as an identity. Because then when something comes to question their identity, they already know, because they're rooted and grounded in the truth and the word of God. And so it's irrefutable. And so even when they're faced with something that seems, they go, you know what? I know that not to be true. Because I've been taught all the way along that this is not so.
4: Yep. I love that. And I love your tool belt analogy too, Kristen. I hope that shows up in another one of the books, in the maybe as the Shiloh and the Not So Scary Girl book really starts to take root with people. We'll see more of this type of thing. But, you know, it's interesting. How many times do we as parents and grandparents, 2 Timothy 1:7, you know, God hasn't given us spirit of fear. So we understand that and we'll claim that.
6: Yeah.
4: But we realize that our kids don't necessarily have that connection yet. And I can see that as one of the tools you would put in the tool belt for a child that says, trust me, just wear the belt. Just wear the belt.
6: That's it.
4: You're going to need these tools at some point. Trust me on that. Talk about why that intentionality is way more important now than it's ever been for other generations.
6: It's important because they have to be equipped. The things that they're battling and the things that they're seeing, we're seeing with our grandkids, they're battling things and seeing things way previously to what their parents had dealt with, right? Of the things that they see on TV, the things that are acceptable, that are in every common culture thing that you can think of, whether they're ads on the street, whether it's commercials, whether it's the pop-ups on their devices. If we don't equip them, they will not be equipped, and we will have no one to look at but ourselves. And so I think that we're being held accountable. I think for us, we are very intentional. It's really interesting. I was having a morning the other morning, and I was a little frustrated. And my daughter, she stopped. She says, Mommy, the wind and the waves may come. I was just like, wow. Yeah. But guess what? It's in there.
5: It's in
6: there. Right? And she kicked me all of James 1 from top to bottom. And I was like,
4: oh, I love it.
6: Oh, that's right, baby. You're right. Mm-hmm. Wind and the waves, they come. But my eyes are on him. You're right, baby.
4: Amen.
6: He's like, she said, so it's going to be good. It's going to be a good day.
4: Mm-hmm.
6: You're right. It is. Because we choose. We get to. And she goes, that's right.
5: Yeah. And I remember, you know, there was a point in time where I had to come into my own understanding of who God was. Like, you can only live off mom and daddy's faith for so long.
4: Right, right.
5: So right now, it is our job as parents and as Mimi and Big Papa to give them our faith until it becomes their own, and they can choose it and be able to say, hey, when I'm afraid, but Big Papa ain't afraid of nothing, or Mimi is not afraid of anything, or Mimi and Big Papa faced cancer or this or that, and we weren't afraid and we prayed at that time. So maybe that's what I need to lean on, even, you know, for myself right now. So this is just equipping. We are just doing a good thing. We're not just doing a good thing. We're doing a God thing, right?
6: It's even better.
5: By equipping our kids to be able to do this. And I think with Shiloh, we also are just creating a character and a series of stories that are so good that whether you know God or not, you would just want to read the story just based on, you know, just based on it being good content. And then from there, maybe you're not looking for God, but God might be looking for you, you know, and through this little guy, you know, Shiloh, who introduces, you know, who introduces people to something bigger than himself, bigger than his mom and dad. Like, it's bigger. And so,
6: because it is bigger, it's bigger than it's bigger than all of it. And it's funny that that scripture is what our entire book is predicated on, is that love, power, and a sound mind will absolutely change the world. And if they could get that one simple thought of that love, power, and a sound mind overcome fear every time.
5: Yeah.
6: Then we're equipping them, and that's just one more tool.
4: Yeah, and this is a great tool to have in your home. Kristen and Montel Jordan have written a book called Shiloh and the Not-So-Scary Girl Above His Bed, and we've got a link for it up at drjamesdobson.org as well as for their website. There's someone listening to our conversation right now who is feeling, okay, I'm completely surrounded by fear. I mean, you talked about cancer. We've got a doctor's report. You talked about child struggling, you know, with fears and anxieties. We've got three of them. You know, we've got financial loss. Boy, the phone just keeps ringing all day long, reminding us of how far behind we are. And so it's one thing to say, I want to operate in this spirit that's not fear, but it's power, love, and a sound mind. But I'm just having a hard time with myself. What word of encouragement would you give to them? And Kristen Montell, either one of you, if you want to start in, I'd love to get your thoughts on that.
5: Yeah, I would say for somebody that's watching or listening to this right now, how we can encourage you is simply to say that the promises of God are always on the other side of process.
6: Mm-hmm.
5: I'll say that again because it's worth saying again. The promises of God are always on the other side of process.
6: That's right.
5: Every journey that we have been through to get to a journey of being healed, we had to go through a sickness. To get through a journey of infidelity, to be able to have marriage ministry. Like, there's always something that we've had to navigate to be able to get to the promise of God. Mm-hmm. And so I would say if you are going through something right now, I think that if you recognize that what you are in is the pathway that is a part of the process that is leading to the promise of what God says, then you got to focus less on the process and focus more on the promise, because that's what's going to get you through to the other side. Well, God, even in the midst of cancer, I already knew, well, God said all means all.
6: Yeah.
5: And if he says I'll recover all, even though I'm on this table, or even though I got this diagnosis, or even though I'm focused on his promises. Mm-hmm. And I think you will learn to find that a lot of times what we are navigating through, we are thinking we're learning how to trust God.
6: Mm-hmm.
5: I got to trust God. But sometimes you will find that you're in a process where God is saying, I trust you.
6: Yeah.
5: You're in the midst of this process because I trust you to complete it, to come through to my promise on the other side.
6: And the truth is that when we say that we trust God, he says, great, let's see.
4: Mm-hmm.
6: And the truth is that only through the process do we see that on the other side, exactly what he said was going to come to pass came to pass. Yeah. Our words have power. There's life and death in the power of our tongue. And so we have the power to speak the promises in the midst of the process until we get to the promise.
4: Yeah. Amen. Amen. What a great word of encouragement and a great word of hope, especially for people who are going through struggling times, whether you be a 3-year-old who's afraid about a monster who might be sleeping under their bed, or for someone who is in more advanced seasons of life where you've got bigger problems, but still a God who can handle whatever you're going through because he is the promise on the other side of the process. Shiloh and the Not So Scary Girl Above His Bed is the first book in this series written by Kristen and Montel Jordan, and we've got a link for it up at drjamesdobson.com. Kristen Montell, it has been a joy to spend some time with you today. Thank you so much for your heart for ministry and the example that you set for so many other people. And we appreciate you being with us today here on Dr. James Dobson's Family Talk.
6: It's our honor.
5: Thank you,
6: Roger.
4: Promises of God are always found on the other side of the process. Boy, that's great wisdom from our guests today here on Family Talk, Montel and Kristen Jordan. We've just heard the conclusion of my conversation with the Jordans discussing their journey of faith, music, and cancer, among other things. Now, if you missed part one of this conversation, or if you'd like to share today's program with a friend, visit jdfi.org. And while you're there, you'll find a link for both parts one and two of this conversation, as well as their new children's book. It's called Shiloh and the Not-So-Scary Girl Above His Bed. And remember, Shiloh's the monster this time. It's a very interesting twist on the traditional children's story about scary things in the dark. Again, you'll find information about the book as well as the audio when you go to drjamesdobson.org. Well, Montel Jordan shared his heart today for dads, urging fathers to take care of their health, to stay present with their families, and to equip their children with courage and the truth of God's word. 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Well, I'm Roger Marsh, and on behalf of all of us here at Family Talk and the Dr. James Dobson Family Institute, thanks so much for joining us today. 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
7: Now, as parents, we could say yes to most routine requests made by our kids, but we often choose almost automatically to respond in the negative.
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7: Now, it's true that every child needs to be acquainted with denial of some of his or her more extravagant wishes, but we must not fall into the habit of turning down reasonable requests from our kids. There are just so many no's in life anyway that we should say yes whenever we can. It's also a good idea to ask ourselves, how do my children view me? As a negative person who delights in making kids miserable and taking all the fun out of life? Or do they believe that we genuinely care about them? Well, one way to draw our children to us is to say yes, unless there's a very good reason to do otherwise.
4: For more information on this topic, visit drdobsonminute.org.
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13: USA Radio News, I'm Ron Warner. The EPA is eliminating Biden-era emission standards for coal and natural gas power plants. The agency says the move will cut more than $300 billion in compliance costs and boost energy production. Environmental groups oppose the rollback, and legal challenges are expected. A Simi Valley, California woman accused of driving under the influence of drugs and crashing her SUV into a Metro bus, killing two people and injuring six others Tuesday night, has been charged. Tammy Trujillo reports.
14: Los Angeles District Attorney Nathan Hochman announced the charges on Thursday.
15: Those charges will be second-degree murder charges and an additional count of driving under the influence and reckless driving.
14: 36-year-old Bailey Rios could face life in prison if convicted as charged. Rios is expected to be arraigned in court sometime today. I'm Tammy Trujillo.
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17: In our KCIS Seattle area forecast, clearing this afternoon, mostly cloudy tomorrow morning, becoming mostly sunny, and mostly sunny on Sunday. Our highs today and tomorrow in the 60s to mid-70s, 60s to lower 70s Sunday.
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0: box 8500, Charlotte, North Carolina, zip code 28271, or pick up the phone, talk to our resource consultants, 888-7000, and the letter CRI. Let's go right to the phone lines, talk to Daniel, listening in Memphis, Tennessee. Hi, Daniel.
1: Hi, Hank. It's a pleasure to speak to you. I follow you on my computer every day, and it's really changed my life. I just got your book, Has God Spoken, and it's absolutely just mind-boggling. There's so many answers, questions that have been answered for me. What you just said before you came to me about shellfish being an abomination, someone close to me told me that, and I couldn't understand it. I'm so glad you mentioned that. But what I wanted to ask you about today is this. I've been suffering, well, not suffering, but I'm bipolar, and I have bouts of PTSD from the Vietnam days. And the medicine I take sometimes causes me to let my guard down, so to speak, and I do things sometimes under taking the medicines that I wouldn't normally do, sinning. And I want to know what your feeling is on this.
0: Well, I think this is a medical issue, A. But B, let me say this, that remember that though you sin, if you confess your sin, he is faithful and just. He will forgive you your sin and cleanse you from all unrighteousness. The other thing that I think is so important, Daniel, is that you have some kind of a mechanism, boots on the ground, as it were, people that can hold you accountable, people that can work with you on a local basis, you know, an accountability group, I think would be very, very helpful for you in this regard. I don't want to give you a trite answer. I want to give you a substantive answer. And that's why I think it's so important for someone there that can have genuine concern for you and recognize all the details of what you're going through can help you in this regard. Also, there's a book called The Game Plan. It's a men's 30-day strategy for attaining sexual integrity and otherwise. And this book by Joe Dallas, I think, could be very, very helpful, regardless of what your issues are, just in terms of getting an idea of how you can become accountable before the Lord and before others, and how an accountability group can help you.
1: That's great, Hank. The Game Plan by Joe Dallas.
0: Yeah.
1: Thank you, Hank. I really appreciate you.
0: You got it. Thank you so much for your call. I highly recommend this resource. In fact, I wrote an endorsement for this resource on the back of the book. It says, no one understands this subject better than Joe Dallas, and nowhere is there more biblical and user-friendly game plan for Christian men committed to reclaiming moral purity, a resource no man should be without. Again, available through the Ministry of the Christian Research Institute. Back in just a few moments with more of your questions right here on the Bible Answer Man broadcast.
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5: Hank Hanegraaff.
6: Thank you very much, Randy. And we return to our phone caller. Let's talk to Zach, listening in Tulsa, Oklahoma. Hi, Zach.
7: Hi, Hank. How you doing?
6: I'm well, thank you.
7: Okay, so my girlfriend just accepted Christ, and she's been going to church pretty much her whole life, and I guess some of the hypocrisy kind of turned her off to everything, but I mean, speaking from experience, leading by example is obviously one of the best ways to lead people to Christ. And I just wanted to know what's the next best step to help her on this journey.
6: Yeah, I think it's important for her to know that, you know, the church in essence is a hospital for sick people spiritually, which is to say, when you come to faith in Christ, you're not saying I've got it all together. What you're saying is that I am hopelessly lost in sin, and therefore I need a Savior. And when Jesus Christ gives you his righteousness, it does not mean that suddenly you become perfect. You don't. You continue to struggle with besetting sins, and you recognize that the Lord who justifies you is also the Lord who daily conforms you to his image, but it's an ongoing process. And if she understands that, she might have some sympathy for the people that are struggling with their own difficult issues, even as they walk the Christian life. But then, specifically with respect to your question in terms of growth for a new believer, the issue always gets down to these basics. You want to make sure that you have some kind of a Bible reading plan so that you can get into the Word of God and get the Word of God into you. It's also critical that you learn how to develop a relationship with the lover of your soul through prayer. And then, of course, as you've already noted, you have to be connected to a healthy, well-balanced church where you can learn the Christian disciplines. Christians need disciplines because those disciplines can change you from within. They can radically alter your life. They're the very disciplines that Jesus Christ modeled during his earthly sojourn. And then, of course, you learn to live with eternity in mind. You have your eyes not fixated on earthly vanities, but rather on eternal verities. I've laid this out in a number of different places, but one of the places I think might be most helpful for her is a book that I wrote called The Prayer of Jesus. And this book will really help her with the principles of discipleship and growth as a new believer.
7: Okay. All right. Well, thanks, Hank. I really liked your book, Has God Spoken? I do recommend it to anybody listening out there. It's a really great read. Really informative.
6: Oh, thank you, Zach.
7: Thanks for the advice, Hank.
6: You got it, Zach. And God bless you, particularly as you mentor and as you help others grow in the grace and knowledge of the Lord Jesus Christ. Back to the phone lines, Jim, listening on Bakersfield, California. Hi, Jim.
5: Hey, Hank, how you doing?
6: Good, thank you.
5: Good, thanks for taking my call. I'll let you know I really appreciate your ministry. And whenever my finances permit, I always get resources from you that have been very helpful in building up my apologetics, and I really appreciate what you do.
6: You got it. Thank you so much, Jim, for the encouragement.
5: Okay. My question is this, and I'm going to ask you the question, and I'm going to get off the phone and let you answer it. But in regards to when the Bible, particularly when Jesus is giving direct commands and he's having conversations with the disciples, how do we know, how do we discern when Jesus is speaking directly to the disciples that were there and when he's speaking to us as disciples? Because, for instance, where the faith people will take what Jesus said to the disciples and they'll apply it to themselves. Like, for instance, they'll say that Jesus said that greater works will you do because I go to the Father. And they'll take that to mean, well, we're going to do greater works than Jesus did because we're disciples. How do you square that with Scripture?
6: Well, I think, first of all, it's important for us to recognize as we read through the Bible that the Bible was not written to us. The Bible was written for us. So the Bible applies to us in every single sense. It is useful in every aspect to teach us and to equip us and to encourage us and to edify us and to correct us when we're wrong. But again, the Bible is not written to us. It is written to people within a particular historical context and for a particular reason. And certainly, the disciples are going to do great miracles, and through those great miracles, they are going to be authenticated as disciples of our Lord and Savior Jesus Christ. And what they did, we cannot duplicate because there are not super apostles and prophets amongst us today. But greater than feeding 5,000 with some loaves and fishes is the fact that we are able to feed the world the very bread of life. So there is an application to us that is significant. That application does not say that we are going to do the very works that Jesus Christ did, because those works authenticated who Jesus Christ is. We now have the authenticating barometer for all truth, and that is the Word of God. Again, not written to us, but certainly written for us. Let's go back to the phone lines. We'll talk next to Wayne, listening in Virginia. Hi, Wayne.
8: Hey, how you doing, Hank?
6: Good.
8: It's a pleasure to talk to you, and I love your ministry, and you always give me something to think about. And I hope I get to meet you again in Charlotte.
6: Okay.
8: But anyway, my question is, in your Apocalypse Code book, I've enjoyed the book. I'm not quite through it. But anyway, you dealt on the subject of the rending of the veil during Christ's resurrection. Now, I'm not a dispensationalist. I'll put that up front. I lean more to the amillennial. I'm probably about 90% there. But I have enjoyed the book. Now, can you tell me how you came to that conclusion?
6: Which conclusion is that?
8: that you said it was not an actual rending of the veil in the temple. It was, I believe you said it was a picture of Christ's burial and actual resurrection, and we can speak directly to God.
6: Well, there are a couple of things I think that are important here to recognize, and that is the principle here is in a New Testament sense, we are all priests. We do not have to go through the priest, but we believe in the priesthood of all believers, and therefore we can go directly, as it were, into the Holy of Holies and commune with God, because the wall of separation has been forever done away with through the finished work of Jesus Christ. But I think it's also important to recognize that we have judgment language going on, whether you're looking at the earthquake that takes place at that time or the rending of the veil. There's judgment that is going on against apostate Israel. So imbued in that language is also judgment that takes place for those who are crucifying the sinless Son of God. The judgment language there, I think, is important to highlight, therefore, as well.
8: Okay. All right. That's what I was asking to you expound a little bit. So it's not a basis. I know the judgment part, and I know there's more into that than just reading the verse. But do you believe that actually the renting of veil was an actual event? Are we speaking of from the judgmental view?
6: Well, it's very difficult language to ascertain, to be quite frank with you. I have struggled with it a lot. Over the years, I have struggled with this language, thinking that it may be apocalyptic language. But I'm not precluding the possibility that that actually happened. One of the things that I've struggled with is if that did happen, it would have been a severe judgment that would have been noteworthy to Jews like Josephus, who would have historically wrote about an apocalyptic event like this, I would imagine, and other historians as well. So I've struggled with this passage, continue to struggle with this passage. Is this apocalyptic language, or is this part of the historical narrative? What you have in so many books of the Bible is you have a historical narrative that's interlaced with Jewish apocalyptic language or Jewish poetry and so forth, and therefore sometimes it's a struggle to fully understand, and I quite frankly am still struggling with this particular passage.
8: Well, I likewise, because I'm like you. I also go to other sources of historical writings like Josephus, and I don't see him writing anything about it, which you just mentioned. And I find it quite interesting. Of course, there's some things that are not in the Bible that Josephus has written about. So it's quite interesting in the book, to say the least. So I'd recommend that to anybody who wants to read it. So, and I thank you for your ministry and thank you for your time, sir.
6: You got it. Thank you so much for your call. We are out of time for this edition of the Bible Answer Man broadcast. 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I look forward to seeing you on the next broadcast.
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11: Welcome to Breakpoint, a daily look at an ever-changing culture through the lens of unchanging truth. For the Colson Center, I'm John Stone Street. In 1787, Elizabeth Powell, a civic leader in Philadelphia, stopped Benjamin Franklin as he was leaving the Constitutional Convention. and asked, "Well, doctor, what have we got, a republic or a monarchy?" Franklin replied, "A republic, if you can keep it." Franklin's remark is worth recalling as we remember Constitution Day on September the 17th. That's the day the delegates signed the Constitution. A republic means we the people governs through elected representatives, according to the design that was laid out in that document. America's Constitution is the world's oldest written constitution still in effect today, and it's long been a model for other nations. Writing constitutions is quite common. Keeping them, however, is not. There are approximately 200 national constitutions worldwide, with Kazakhstan being the most recent, having adopted a new one just this year. Among the unique aspects of the U.S. Constitution is that it's rooted in timeless ideas, like the aim to establish justice. That's a goal that goes back to at least Plato's Republic. And the Constitution's structure also recognizes the enduring realities of human nature. But of course, many constitutions contain similar language. What Benjamin Franklin's challenge made clear is that nations require stewardship. Each new generation of Americans must, in a sense, answer the question that was posed by Alexander Hamilton in the very first Federalist paper. As Hamilton put it, each generation must, and I quote, "decide the important question whether societies of men are really capable or not of establishing good government from reflection and choice, or whether they are forever destined to depend for their political constitutions on accident and force," end quote. In other words, to properly celebrate the Constitution is not just about having a day of annual remembrance. Instead, each generation has to intentionally choose to be involved in stewarding it. Specifically, three distinct elements of American constitutionalism require the attention of its citizens to ensure that its principles endure. First, that the Constitution rests on a sacred understanding of human dignity. The Declaration of Independence, a statement that offers the Constitution its philosophical basis, highlights the creator-creation distinction, honoring humans as being sacred beings with God-given rights. Second, that we must steward not just liberty, but ordered liberty. Ordered liberty is not about autonomy or license to live as one wishes. Rather, it's about the freedom to pursue and live a virtuous life. It always has been. And third, that we must steward robust pre-political aspects of our life together, especially family, church, and volunteer associations. Only if these institutions are alive and healthy within the republic can they maintain the necessary buffer between citizens and the state, while reducing the heavy load on the republic that we're all duty-bound to keep. Chuck Colson himself often spoke of these little platoons. As he put it, they create the arenas where virtue is best cultivated, both the disposition to be good and the impulse to do good. The little platoons are the roots of social order, schools, and citizenship, where the art of self-government is practiced, end quote. Put simply, the Constitution is an experiment, and it must be stewarded. If not, our republic will be lost, along with the sacred understanding of humanity that undergirds it. And Christians of all people should take this responsibility seriously, since we understand life itself to be primarily a response to God, who made the world and people as he did. That's why we take seriously the words that are found in Leviticus that were also inscribed on the Liberty Bell, that it's our job to proclaim liberty throughout the land. For the Colson Center, I'm John Stone Street with Breakpoint.
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13: 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And so it's important to understand, what is that influence of my family and how do I break out of it?

0: 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Mark is founding pastor of New Life Community Church in Chicago. And I'm Wayne Shepherd. Today we're beginning a new message titled Moving Beyond Your Past from our series Breaking Free. And Mark, we're all affected by our past, for better or for worse. Where you are today is a direct result of the decisions you made up until this point in life. Do you agree or disagree with that?
1: Absolutely, I agree with that, Wayne. And not only the decisions that we've made, but we're also affected by decisions that others made, our parents and our family. Yes, And although we're not responsible for their decisions, we are affected by their decisions. And it has a huge effect on us. And sometimes there's a cycle that, well, we have to be intentional about breaking or we will repeat that cycle.
0: It doesn't determine who we are in the future, does it?
1: No, but it does explain why we're struggling in the present.
0: Okay, let's get into the message from Exodus chapter 20. Here's Mark Job.
1: All of us here are influenced by our family culture and the generations of good and bad that have been handed down to us and landed in our laps. Spiritually speaking, we call this, well, these are sometimes what we call generational sin. Secular psychologists would shy away from the term sin, but they would still acknowledge the idea that people have a predisposition to make a series of bad choices based on their family history. In fact, here's an illustration. I want you to listen well because this really struck me. In 1874, a long time ago, there was a member of New York State Prison Board noticed that there were six members of the same family that were incarcerated at the same time. The board did some research and looking back a few generations to try to find the original couple who originated the tragic family legacy. So they studied the family genealogy and they discovered that it went back to a couple from 1720, a man who was an alcoholic. He was viewed as having low character, lazy, and to make matters worse, he married a woman who was much like himself. And together they had six daughters and two sons, eight kids. Here's what the report revealed about the approximately 1,200 descendants of this one man that struggled with alcoholism, laziness, low character, and his wife who struggled the same and had eight kids. They traced 1,200 of their descendants, and what they discovered is that 310 were homeless, 160 were prostitutes, 180 suffered from drug and alcohol abuse, 150 were criminals who spent time in prison, including seven for murder. They also found out that the state of New York spent $1.5 million, very high for those days, to care for the descendants of this couple. Are you tracking with me? This family had eight kids, basically influenced an entire generation of criminals, alcoholics, prostitutes, people that were incarcerated because they handed down this generational influence. Now, around the same time, they did another study. They studied the descendants of a man by the name of Jonathan Edwards. For some of you, that name may be familiar. He was a preacher, a Puritan preacher, pretty famous for his zeal for God and his desire to follow the things of God. And so they studied his family heritage and involving also a couple that lived about the same time. And Jonathan Edwards was born in 1703, deeply religious. He lived a life of strong moral values, became a minister and a dedicated family man. He married a deeply religious woman by the name of Sarah, who also shared his values. Together they had, help us, 11 children. He needed to be preching more. I think he was had a little too extra time on his hands there. 11 children. Eventually, Jonathan Edwards became the president of Princeton University. Here's what the researchers discovered about his descendants. They discovered around the same time that they studied the other family's descendants that he had, his descendants among them were 13 college presidents, 65 college professors, 100 of those were attorneys, 32 were state judges, 85 were authors of classic books, 66 were doctors, 80 held political office, including 3 state governors, 3 were state senators, and 1 became the vice president of the United States of America. And what the study concluded is that although your past history does not dictate your future, your past family history does have a strong influence on the way that you can go. Now, some of you are here and you have a terrible family history. Some of you here, if you were to follow the natural flow of your family history, you also would become an alcoholic. You also would end up in prison. You also would have possibly multiple divorces and or infidelity or drug addiction issues in your life. If you followed the natural history, that's what the studies would dictate that you would end up. But I believe in the power of God to change people's cycle and to determine a new history for every individual that is willing to follow the power of God. I believe it. And so today I want to talk to you a little bit about how do we break the cycle of our past and how it influences us and what you can do about it. For some, this is good news. For some, it's bad news, depending upon your past. In Exodus chapter 20, verses 4 through 6, here's what it tells us. It's one of the Ten Commandments, but nestled in one of the Ten Commandments is an observation about our heritage and generational influence. It says in verse 4 of Exodus chapter 20, "You shall not make for yourselves an image in the form of anything in heaven above, or on earth beneath, or in the waters below. You shall not bow down to them or worship them, for I, the Lord your God, am a jealous God." Now let me pause here for a moment, and some of you come from backgrounds where you worship in places that have a lot of statues, a lot of images, and you walk into this church and you say, "What's up with this church? Man, you guys are poor. Can't you even afford a little statue?" We on purpose don't have statues or images, graven images of God or Jesus or others. And we don't have them in a place of worship specifically because we're trying to follow this commandment. We don't want anybody to come to church and start to project their worship upon a statue or an image, thinking that that image or statue somehow has holy power or presence of God. And I've been to a lot of countries around the world, and there are statues that are venerated as holy shrines, and people go and pray to those statues and touch those statues and feel like they're very, very holy. And this is strictly forbidden in one of the commandments. Now, I don't believe that it's a sin to make paintings, and I don't even believe that it's a wrong necessarily to have sculptures of holy things, but not in a house of worship and not in a place where people could direct their worship towards those images or statues, because they become then idols in which people pray to. So this commandment tells us it's forbidden to do this. And then because people were having graven images and because people were worshiping images and other things besides the invisible spirit God, he tells us that God is a jealous God. Now, God is not jealous in a sinful way. God is jealous in a holy way, in a protective way, in a way that understands that when you commit yourself to him, that following him and his ways makes your life be the best life and the life that God has intended for you. Many people have jealousy out of insecurity. God's not insecure at all. God is self-contained. He needs no one to affirm who he is or to tell him who he is. He knows who he is, but he's a jealous God in the sense that when a commitment is made to him, he's jealous over that commitment and over that relationship. And he says, those that worship other idols, those that give their worship to others, he talks about that sin and he says, punishing the children for the sins of the parents of the third and fourth generation of those that hate me, but showing love to 1,000 generations of those who love me and keep my commandments. Jeremiah chapter 32 talks about this as well, and I think it explains it a little bit better. Jeremiah chapter 32 verse 18 says, "Ah, sovereign Lord, you have made the heavens and the earth by your great power and outstretched arm. Nothing is too hard for you. You show love to thousands, but bring the punishment for the father's sins into the laps of their children after them." Now, I want to explain what this passage is saying and what this passage is not saying. This passage is not saying that God will hold you responsible for your parents' sins. But what this passage does say is that you are negatively or positively impacted by the sins of your parents, your grandparents, your great-grandparents, down to the fourth generation. You are not responsible for their sin, but you are affected by their sin.
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1: That's right. Every Monday morning, of the devotional. And let me tell you why I think it's so popular. It's because you can listen on the go while you're driving your kids to school, yep, while you're commuting, doing an errand, working out. So if you don't know about that feature, then when you go there, just make sure you tap on the audio version and you'll be able to listen to the devotional. We don't, in our busy lives, we can always read. So just an encouragement to, if you've never tried it, let's try it this week.
0: Maybe that's why God gave us AirPods. 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
1: I remember when I went into the doctor's office for the first time to see a new doctor, and they had me fill out 3 or 4 pages of medical family history. Anybody else have to do that ever? I'm like, hey, I'm here about me, not about my grandfather. But they wanted to know, is there a history of heart disease? Is there a history of diabetes? Has anybody died of cancer? Is there a propensity in your family towards any kind of chronic illnesses? And they're talking about something that, in a way, I feel like, hey, what's that have to do with me? But see, what a doctor understands is that if there's a predisposition in your family towards diabetes, then chances are that you also could struggle with diabetes because of that biological influence in your life. Spiritually speaking, the same thing happens in our life as well. If there's a history of depression, if there's a history of divorce, if there's a history of addiction, if there's a history of incest, if there's a history of poverty, if there's a history of abuse, sexual, verbal, physical abuse, if there's a history in your family, chances are that you will be influenced by that spiritual history and that cultural history of your family as well. And so it's important to understand, what is that influence of my family and how do I break out of it? So I want to talk to you about a few steps of moving beyond your past today, because I believe I run into a lot of people that desperately need to break the cycles of their past and start new cycles in their future. I'm going to give you a couple of steps that are important to take. Number one, if you're taking notes, write this down. I believe it starts by admitting and confessing what I would call binding cycles in you and your family. You know, before we can ever deal with a problem, we have to admit we have a problem. You learn that if you've ever struggled with addiction, that's one of the first steps in any 12-step recovery program, is that they say you can't deal with an issue that you don't believe you have. You can't deal with a problem unless you acknowledge I have a problem. You won't go to the doctor unless you admit that you have a physical problem. You won't go to the counselor unless you determine I need counseling. You'll never deal with an issue in your life unless you come to the realization that I truly have an issue. You know, a lot of us spend a lot of our lives excusing what we have and making it sound normal. So the husband that has an anger issue gives his wife a black eye, bruises, and then finally when he goes back and he says, you know, you made me do that. You know that, right? You pushed me to the edge, and I didn't want to do it. I love you, honey. I don't want to do that, but you pushed me, and because of you, I did that. And if she feels like it's not normal and wants to say something about it, you know, he tries to make it sound like everybody does that. Like, well, you know, at least I didn't break your jaw like Jose down the block did to his wife. And, you know, my father used to do this and he was a lot worse than that. This is kind of normal. This is normal behavior. Everybody kind of does this. And so if it's normal, then you should accept it as normal in your life. And if you're around abuse long enough, you start to feel like, okay, well, it's no big deal. It's normal. This happens in every household. Everybody goes through this. And the reality is that you'll never deal with a problem until you realize I can't excuse it. This is an issue. Hello? And so it is in our spiritual life as well. You start asking yourselves, what are the binding tendencies in my life? Is there a pattern in my family's past? Do my siblings or children struggle with the same tendencies in their life? Some people talk about generational curses. I really don't like that term curses, because I believe in Jesus Christ, every curse has been broken. Every curse has been broken. Galatians chapter 3 verse 13 says, Christ has redeemed us from the curse of the law, being made a curse for us, for it is written, cursed is every one man that hangs on a tree. I believe that in the power of Jesus, every curse has been broken. And so I don't look at this as generational curses. I look at this as generational influence in our life. Some people struggle with the negative influence on their life and the family background of defeatism, divorce, pessimism, selfishness, greed, anger, addictions, laziness. One person's dysfunctional behavior becomes the model or the example for the next generation. A Christian psychologist, Kevin Lehman, he's written a couple of books. One of the books is The Birth Order Book. The other book is What Your Childhood Memories Say About You. He says that it's a combination of both our DNA, so to speak, and our mode of operation. Dysfunctional families beget dysfunction, he explains, adding that even sometimes when children are adopted from birth, they may have the tendencies to mirror their biological parents, even though they've never been raised by those biological parents. I believe that we reproduce family culture. Studies show that families tend to reproduce their own culture and dysfunctions from one generation to the next generation. For example, selfish parents tend to produce selfish children. An alcoholic parent is likely to produce alcoholic children. Spousal abusers often produce children who grow up to abuse their spouses or are abused by their spouses. And it takes one generation to rise up and say, I will not pass this down to the next generation. My kids and grandkids and great-grandkids will not perpetuate this cycle in their life either. Jeremiah chapter 14 verse 20 says, O Lord, we acknowledge our wickedness and the guilt of our fathers. We have indeed sinned against you. You see, part of breaking free is admitting and confessing that there is an issue, first of all in your life, but also in your family culture. So it starts with admitting and confessing there is an issue. And I can't excuse my anger issue by saying, well, I'm half Irish and half Puerto Rican, so that's why I blow up all the time. It's just sort of, you know, it's my personality. No, you can't excuse it that way. You can't blame it on your heritage. Don't tell me, well, Pastor, on my side of the tracks, everybody. No. I don't care what everybody did. You are not everybody, and you are called to live a different life at a different level with a different system, with a different God, with a different character, with a different value. That's your calling.
0: It starts by admitting and confessing binding cycles. That's the first step for moving beyond your past. Today's message with Mark Jobe. 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If you've missed any of the messages from this series called Breaking Free, What It Means to Walk Tall Again, let me invite you to catch up right now by visiting boldsteps.org. While you're there on the website, you'll also want to check out our special Bold Step gift we're offering exclusively this month from pastor and author Louis Giglio. Mark is called Goliath Must Fall, and one of the giants that Louis takes on is addiction. That feels especially relevant right now.
1: It does, and I love the image of a giant in our life that needs to come down. Mm. David was facing something insurmountable without the power of God. There are so many people today in our society that have been lured into addictions, and now that addiction has become the giant.
0: Right.
1: You know, Wayne, I've pastored in the city of Chicago for many, many years, and everything from hardcore heroin addicts to cocaine addicts to so many other addictions. And you say, oh, that's great, Pastor Mark. That's not me. But let me just...
0: Let's stop for a moment. Yeah.
1: Because anything that you go to make you feel better and relieve your pain that eventually starts to take over your life and you need it when you're going through a difficulty. Mm-hmm. You went to it to just get relief, but now it's become your master. That is an addiction. That can be chocolate silk pie, or that can be a pornography that you go to. It could be a lot of things in your life, not just alcohol or hardcore drugs. That giant must fall, or that giant will rule you. Giglio gives some real practical, good, insightful lessons in overcoming addiction in this book called Goliath Must Fall.
0: 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I'm Wayne Shepherd. That's our time today. Be sure to come back next week, though, when Mark continues with the final half of this message called Moving Beyond Your Past. 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And you will hear it right here Monday on Bold Steps with Mark Jobe. 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
6: USA Radio News, I'm Ron Warner. An attempt by the Trump administration to dismantle three federal agencies may be held up in court. Tammy Trujillo reports.
7: A U.S. appeals court in Massachusetts appeared skeptical Wednesday about dismantling the Minority Business Development Agency, the Federal Mediation and Conciliation Service, and the U.S. Interagency Council on Homelessness. A Department of Justice lawyer argued that a lower court judge had wrongly blocked the administration's actions affecting the three agencies. The appeals court said the agencies weren't congressionally created and claimed the administration was trying to avoid judicial review.
6: New polling finds economic concerns remain central for voters heading into the November midterms. A Cato Morning Consult survey finds 75% say tariffs will be important to their vote, while a Marquette poll finds just 19% approve of President Trump's handling of inflation and the cost of living. From America's News Network, USA Radio News.
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10: A suspect in a New Orleans murder has been arrested in the Seattle area. 31-year-old Terrence Carter is accused of a fatal shooting that happened in August. U.S. Marshals in Seattle located Carter on Southwest Campus Drive in Federal Way yesterday. He tried to run but was captured and arrested. Carter will be extradited to New Orleans. The Everett Animal Shelter is caring for 42 West Highland White Terriers that were taken into custody during a neglect investigation. They were living in a utility trailer filled with kennels. The dogs are between 4 weeks and 4 years of age. The dogs are not available for adoption due to the ongoing investigation. The shelter is asking for people to adopt other dogs to help free up space. In sports, the Seattle Mariners start their final road series of the season tonight in Denver as they take on the Colorado Rockies. In the WNBA last night, the Seattle Storm lost at home to Las Vegas, 114-77, and are on the road tomorrow at Golden State. In college football tomorrow, Washington hosts Eastern Washington, while Washington State is home in Pullman against Duquesne. In Major League Soccer tomorrow night, the Seattle Sounders are at Colorado. The NHL preseason gets underway tomorrow. The Seattle Kraken host Vancouver. And in the NFL Sunday, the Seahawks are at Arizona. In our KCIS Seattle area forecast, mostly clear until early morning, then becoming mostly cloudy. It'll be mostly cloudy tomorrow, mostly clear tomorrow night, partly sunny Sunday morning, becoming sunny, and mostly sunny skies for Monday. Our lows tonight, the upper 40s to mid 50s, highs tomorrow and Sunday, the 60s to mid 70s, and to the lower 70s Monday. We'll take a look at traffic next.
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10: Heavy already getting into downtown Seattle from Alboro up to the express lane entrance at James. That will take you just under 20 20 minutes. Then for the Kingston-Homage County line, up to the 405-525 interchange in Linwood due to an earlier accident, that's an extra 20 minutes. And through Everett to Marysville from 41st, that'll take about a half hour. Southbound 5 slows 85th down to Denny, expect over 25 minutes. Northbound 405 from I-5 up to the Maple Valley Highway in Renton takes about 15. South 405 through Bellevue, about 20 to 25 minutes to traverse from Northeast State, the Coal Creek Parkway, and South 167, heavy leaving Auburn from just south of Highway 18 off and on down to 410 in Sumner. 1 hour wait to the Mukilteo and Edmonds Ferry terminals. 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That's the Passion Meets Purpose podcast at purposely.com. 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
19: This
13: welcome to In the Market with Janet Parshall. A very happy Friday to you. So glad we're going to spend the hour together, and Mr. Parshall's going to be with us the whole time. Fridays are a wee bit different around here. We put on our glasses, the lens of Scripture, and we take a look at some of the stories making headlines. And, well, in full disclosure, Craig and I have no problems whatsoever finding these stories. But the advantage in you and I talking about these stories are multiplistic. Number one, that's where we're called to go, out into that cacophony, that mess, that noise that you heard before. That's the marketplace of idea. I didn't say that. Jesus said. He said, my prayer is not that you take them out of the world, right? But that you protect them from the evil one. Sanctify them with thy word. Thy word is truth. So out there is exactly where we're supposed to go. I want to know. I hope you want to know what it is they're talking about. Don't have to believe it. But just like my buddies who were all missionary kids growing up taught me, you have to prepare for what they called and what you and I have is a transcultural missionary experience. We need to know something about their customs, their eating styles, their lifestyle, their definition of family, their thoughts about work, et cetera, et cetera. Missionaries have to do that. So do we, because we're always missionaries. So I want to know what the culture is thinking. But I also want to know if the culture is thinking rightly or wrongly about these particular issues, because a wrong thinking on a cultural issue is oftentimes a door for evangelism. Well, why do you think that? It's that what Dr. Francis Schaeffer used to call pre-evangelism. You start on the outside of the culture, he said, and you work inward. So we talk about a lot of these things, but we look at them markedly from a biblical perspective. It's applied Christianity. I don't want you to underline with your magic marker on Sunday, make notes in the margin of your Bible, and then Monday rolls around and you haven't a clue how that word that's supposed to be hid in your heart so you won't sin against him also guides and directs your steps in a darkening world. So this is kind of what we do. It's a practicum, if I can put it that way, on Fridays. And boy, we're going to start with a Lollapalooza. Every mom and dad, grandmother, grandfather within the sound of my voice needs to sit up and pay attention. It's going from bad to worse. Let me repeat again, because it always helps to go back and review the fundamentals. God creates three institutions: family, government, church. In that order, interestingly, but only one of those three is created in a place of perfection, and that's in the garden. Adam and Eve become one flesh. They're the family. They're to be fruitful and multiply. So that gives us a hint of how precious this is to the heart of God. His sovereignty reigns in all three, but there has to be an aspect of preciousness, if I can put that that way, because it starts in a place of perfection before sin comes into the world and we are separated by that chasm of sin from God himself. Well, just like sin came by one man, salvation came by one man, and his name is Jesus as well. So that's the rest of the good news story out there. But the family is always under attack because the enemy, the deceiver, the liar, the one who doesn't understand that his days are numbered and it doesn't end.

0: doing it viciously. The other part is the Islamization that's going on in our country. How can you have in a public school a room set aside for Muslims only, like they have down in Texas? There's a so-called separation of church and state, we've been told ad nauseum, and the state cannot give due deference to one religion. So why are you giving due deference to Islam? And it's, remember, this is one of those very sticky issues where it's not just a theology, it's not just a religious worldview that is in the end empty and quite godless, but it also is a political system. So you've got that. And then you've got out of that this red-green alliance between Islam and Marxism. Marxism is a godless government that was birthed by a man whose whole outlook was very demonic. My conversation this week with Dr. Erwin Lutzer on Marx and Moody was superb. I hope you get that book and you will read it. So you've got those three challenges. Well, we're going to take a look at one of them, and this comes out of the state, the Commonwealth, if you will, of Massachusetts. Here's a report from Lauren Green. Have a listen.
1: Joseph and Arlene Kutzko haven't spoken to their daughter since the end of 2024 after the Department of Children and Family Services removed her from their home. Family claims it was because of their Catholic faith that would not allow them to affirm their daughter as a boy. An emotional Joseph Kutzko reading the birthday card his daughter Sophie gave him in October of 2024.
2: Without you, I would have nothing. So wholeheartedly, fully, sincerely, I love you with no end.
1: Less than 3 months later, child services removed Sophie from their home and accused them of abuse. The Kutzkos say their daughter's school, Algonquin Regional High School in Southborough, Massachusetts, exposed Sophie to a culture steeped in gender ideology and blame a school counselor for socially transitioning their daughter to becoming a boy without their knowledge or permission. They claim the counselor contacted child services. The school had no comment regarding the allegations.
3: You start with school policies that refuse to inform parents when a child rejects their sex and claims another identity. That's part of a system that starts everything down the rabbit hole. Now, in this case, the school then reported these parents to DCF. So there was a direct school to DCF pipeline in this case, as we have seen elsewhere.
1: Now, DCF has assumed guardianship of their daughter. A permanent restraining order remains against Arlene and Joseph and Sophie's older brother. Her father and mother are distraught.
4: Mama miss you. Please come home. Mama miss you. Please. I'm begging you, please.
1: Now, we reached out to DCF for comment, but they have not yet responded. Last Friday, a judge temporarily blocked the state from giving Sophie a high-dose testosterone, and the next court date is October 29th.
0: Absolutely horrible story. So let me go back a little bit on this. Now, just understand, this is the state yanking this child out of the arms and the home of this family because they would not affirm their child's mental health issue in the way in which the school, in its hubris and arrogance, felt that they should. It also began with this counselor. I'd love to know this person's name. And if there's litigation ahead, I'm certain this person's going to be in the crosshairs of controversy. So this counselor, allegedly, at the Algonquin Regional High School, had already begun socially transitioning Sophie without telling mom and dad. And she did it before she reported it to the Child and Family Services of Massachusetts. And so this is a problem, again, where behind the parents' back, they did what was right in their eyes, didn't talk to mom and dad, didn't get parental approval or permission to be able to do this, and started transition her. And then the rest is this horrible nightmare. Craig's got a lot to say. Listen, if it happens in the Commonwealth of Massachusetts, how many other Christian families are going to be threatened because they won't bow the knee to Caesar and the sickness that's promulgated by this ideology? We'll talk more about it right after this.
5: 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It's nice to be able to just stop and praise God and be reminded of his goodness. It's great.

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4: 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By the way, that is an excellent book by Pastor Gary Hamrick. It really is an understandable book about the book of Revelation, which is one of the most exciting. Every book is inspired, inerrant, transcendent, immutable, and applies to all people in all times and all places. But there's something about Revelation. It gives you butterflies in your stomach because he's not coming as a baby this time. He's coming back on a white horse, and every knee will bow and every tongue will confess that he is Lord. Whether they believe it or not, they cannot deny it at that point. So it's an exciting book because we get to see our great King revealed in all his glory. And so it's about joyous anticipation of Christ's return and what the end looks like and why it's really the beginning. So I strongly encourage you to get a copy of Standing on the Edge of Eternity. 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By the way, a little inside baseball here. Dr. Erwin Lutzer will be speaking at Pastor Gary Hamrick's church this Sunday on Marks and Moody. All right, let me go back to this horrific case. I really want you to understand this. They haven't seen their baby girl in 2 years because mom and dad, because of the tenets of their Catholic faith, although I think it's a transcendent, non-denominationally related idea here, this girl is born a girl. She's not a boy. Whatever confusion she was dealing with, some counselor picked it up, immediately ran with it, started to transition, Sophie, whatever that means, at school, probably playing into the ideology. Remember, transgender is an ideology. It's not a diagnosis. Gender dysphoria is a diagnosis, and it's very complex, and it's multiphasic, and it usually involves all kinds of mental illness, autism, early onset bipolar, the list goes on and on and on, and the whole idea that what would you rather have, a dead daughter or a live son, has now been borne out through multiple studies that that is a lie. It is a cudgel. In fact, these people, unfortunately, are more suicidal after the fact than they were before. That makes sense, doesn't it? Because somehow butchering the outside of your body and throwing a bunch of drugs down your throat doesn't change the broken heart that you have, whatever the trauma was, whatever the abuse was, whatever the point is where something snapped in your terms of your mental health, where you need gentle, compassionate, empathetic care rather than a counselor who can't wait to take you away from your parents and take you on the road to testosterone. By the way, there's a prayer thanks here. Thanks be to God that this judge has disallowed this daughter getting testosterone for the moment, because this is in hot dispute. By the way, thank you also that the national media has picked up on this story. So it's being talked about in multiple outlets as well. It should be. This is the overreach and the arrogance of the state. Craig, this is when the mama bear in me comes out. You can't see your baby girl for 2 years because of your faith, your Christian faith. You say, I'm not feeding into the delusion. We love you. We want you back. And the state of Massachusetts, John Adams would be embarrassed. And I don't think Abigail Adams would like this either. So talk to me about this.
5: What's interesting is this is the Massachusetts state, the state of Massachusetts, and a local department of social services. So it is the Massachusetts state and local government against parents. And the government is saying in Massachusetts, we know better for your child than you do, even though the medical evidence is very, very clear. The science is in that for minors, when you give them the counter hormones that the state and the social service department are urging the ability to give this girl to so-called transition into a male. By the way, that won't transition her into a male. What it'll do, it'll change certain growth patterns, including possible damage in terms of skeletal growth and cardiac problems. And this is in the medical evidence that has already come out. In fact, a lot of it came out in front of the U.S. Supreme Court in the Tennessee case when in Scrimeti, they said, no, this is experimental and potentially dangerous. And, you know, Tennessee was right. They had the constitutional authority to ban it for minors. Massachusetts? No. But 27 states in this country have said, whoa, let's put brakes on this because this is harmful to adolescents. And so if the evidence isn't in and it's potentially, if not clearly harmful to children, to minors biologically and in terms of their pattern of growth, physical and emotional development, then why in the world is Massachusetts pushing this issue and prying the child out of the hands of the parents? Well, apparently the whole state of Massachusetts, at least the government and the local government, has bought in to what you indicated at the very beginning of this hour, and that is the gender ideology. It's not a diagnosis. It is a sociological campaign that they're waging. And unfortunately, the pawn in this chess game is the child, and those who are really being injured is the family.
4: So, Craig, the next court hearing on this is the 29th of October. What's going to happen, and what can the parents hope for at this point?
5: Yeah, judge has a tough decision because he is bucking the entire state of Massachusetts and the local government as well. It's a local judge. So there's going to be a lot of pressure on that judge to look away from the medical evidence, to look away from the Scrimeti decision of the U.S. Supreme Court that wasn't too long ago that basically said, you know, there's enough evidence to show that there's potential harm. So what about parental rights? Well, the Supreme Court most recently has had several cases where they've made it clear that absent abuse or neglect, it's the right of the parent. So is it abusive under the law for a parent to say, wait a minute, hold it. We're not going to allow counter hormones to damage our child. We'll get counseling and we'll pursue other avenues, but not that.
4: Well, and again, this is the Department of Children and Families deciding and defining abuse as you're not looking at it the way we want you to look at it, therefore it's abusive. That's a nightmare. We're going to watch this one very carefully. Let me take a break and come back. Lots of topics to discuss. Keep your running shoes on. We're going to go through another topic right after this.
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4: Hi, this is Janet Parshall, and you're listening to AM 630 KCIS. So the Smithsonian Institution is under attack, and really it's not a museum, it's a cluster of museums, and there is even part of it that happens to be in New York City as well. And so a lot of people have been concerned about the very awoke, you know, these things don't get talked about unless somebody discovers it, and they've now decided that, particularly at America's 250th birthday, maybe we should take a look at what's being displayed in American history museums under the auspices of the United States government. Smithsonian, by the way, is an interesting hybrid. It's part private, it's part public, but either way, it has to give an accounting to government. So the Smithsonian Museum in Manhattan has gotten some criticism now about the way they've handled George Washington, the Revolutionary War, and America's early years. So obviously there's been some heightened scrutiny, as I said before, with the 250th birthday of America, wanting to see whether or not we're teaching the next generation why we're celebrating our inalienable rights and why it is under God's direction we've gotten to be 250 years old. It's only through his grace and mercy and protection. So there was people who went to the Manhattan branch of the National Museum of the American Indian earlier in September, and they found that the exhibits emphasized the destructions suffered by Native communities while giving very little comparative context about the conflicts and events surrounding American military campaigns. So here's an example. One display near the center of the museum's Native New York exhibit, and I'm looking right now at a picture of it, features an illustration of Washington's profile, similar to the one that you see on quarters, over a label that reads Town Destroyer. The description underneath the image recounts how, quote, American armies destroyed 40 Iroquois towns and burned their harvest while residents fled, noting that the Iroquois still call George Washington and all U.S. presidents town killers. Well, okay, that's an interpretation. That might be an aspect of it. But you know what? Nowhere does it mention the raids on American settlers that led to the campaign or explained why Washington ordered the attack. Or we could expand that, Craig, the role the Indians played in the French and Indian War. If you saw Young Washington, that movie, you got a chance to see a little bit of that, by the way. So the exhibit continues to cause a broader dispute within the Smithsonian about how the institution presents American history. Specifically, the president has taken issue with the institution allegedly seeking to divert the telling of American history away from America's founding and the founders and toward a narrative of a deeply flawed creation in the country. In light of all of that, the word has come out now, the secretary of the Smithsonian Institution, Lonnie Bunch, is stepping down. Because there's been so much criticism. So, interestingly, he released a statement that said, there's no place like the Smithsonian. It's one of the great loves of my life, and I'm extraordinarily proud of what we've accomplished together. I leave with pride and sadness, gratitude and joy, and with enormous confidence in the people who will carry this remarkable institution forward. You know, Craig, what happened is somebody lifted the shades, opened the front door, and all of a sudden we saw this rodent infestation of ideas, best way I can describe that, where, you know, first of all, as General Sherman said, war is hell. It's also indicative of the fact that we're in a sin-sick, fallen world. And you can argue until the cows come home whether or not America was colonizers. And very interesting, for example, when the Democratic Socialists of Americans met, they started first by apologizing to the Native Americans for taking their land. And then they started their meeting. But then again, that works, doesn't it, with their game plan, because you have to have the oppressor and the oppressed, and you have to foment revolution among people. And well, it kind of all just plays out purposely. So now you go to the Smithsonian Institution and you call George Washington, of all the names, the founding father and the first president of the United States had, Town Destroyer. I've never heard before. And by the way, we have lived in three cities in Virginia, and Washington lived in all three of those cities. So we seem to be following George around wherever we go.
5: Yeah. If you, you know, go to Mount Vernon, which has an excellent museum about the real facts about George Washington's life.
4: Run privately, by the way.
5: Run privately. Mm-hmm. And yet the other museums that are supported by massive amounts of money every year dispersed by Congress, our tax dollars, have no balance. You and I have seen this for years with the Smithsonian in Washington, D.C. Now we're seeing it in the ancillary Museum of American History of the American Indians in Manhattan. So you would think that museums are run supposedly by scholars who know something about history and should present a balanced approach to the facts. But the facts were that, in fact, what instigated George Washington from sending troops in to protect the settlers were the fact that there had been murderous, bloody raids by some Indian tribes on non-militant civilians. And as a result, they had to be defended. You know, one of the elements of our Constitution recognized by the preamble to the Constitution when we were formed as a nation was the common defense of the American people. This is a basic commodity, a basic element of our American governmental structure to protect its citizens. And yet when you do it, you're a town destroyer. Well, not really town. They were tribes that were attacking innocent settlers, unprovoked. So the context is important. And by the way, what's interesting about the word context is it usually means, oh, you're not giving a balanced view. And yet a lot of the folks who support that view in the Smithsonian are also the ones who like to censor and cancel out certain political comments because they say they're not in context. They haven't given a balanced view. So what's good for the goose, I guess, should be good for the gander.
4: And by the way, let the record reflect, fellow taxpayer, that Congress allocates $1 billion a year to the Smithsonian. So there needs to be a high level of accountability. And right now, there are just a lot of people on Capitol Hill who think that given this very woke-ish perspective, maybe the time has come to review the funding of the Smithsonian as well until they decide to tell a more balanced story of America. History. So there you go. Another story from Washington. We got one more after this. Stick around.
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13: And good afternoon. As expected on a Friday, a few tough drives. Northbound 5 takes about 20 minutes from Michigan up to the express lane's entrance at James. And then through Everett up to Marysville from about 41st takes about 25 minutes. While 529 northbound heavy leaving North Everett up to I-5 in Marysville. That's a 15-minute drive. South 5 into downtown Seattle takes over 35 minutes from 85th past Denny. South 405. 405, the slowdown northeast 8th at Coal Creek Parkway. That's a typical 25-minute drive. And south 167, heavy highway 18 in Auburn off and on to just about 410 in Sumner. That takes just under 20 minutes. And traffic is from Passion Meets Purpose. 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In our KCIS Seattle area forecast, mostly clear until early morning, then becoming mostly cloudy. It'll be mostly cloudy tomorrow, mostly clear tomorrow night, partly sunny Sunday morning, becoming sunny, and mostly sunny skies for Monday. Our lows tonight, the upper 40s to mid 50s, highs tomorrow and Sunday, the 60s to mid 70s, and to the lower 70s Monday.
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4: 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So this would be a good time for me to restate again that God puts in place three institutions, the family, government, and the church in that order. And you've heard a horrific story that just came out of the Commonwealth of Massachusetts. And I want to tell you another one. And I think we're going to see an uptick of this. And let me just pause for a minute and say, remember, God didn't give us a spirit of fear, but power, love, and of a sound mind. And I don't know about you, but isn't it easier to deal with these issues, number one, when you realize that there's a spiritual warfare aspect to this? Satan hates the nuclear family. He hates the fact that around our children's neck, we will hang the teachings of God's word, that we will exemplify them, that we will teach them, we will write them on the tablets of their heart, that will teach them to know and love and believe in Jesus as the unconditional lover of their soul, that will take them to church, that will worship together as family, that will have family devotions. I mean, this just must irritate the enemy to, well, his home and back. And the reason why is because the family is where we are told to pass down the Christian values. And Nehemiah says it, by the way. I love this. I keep going back to it. So there is repairing the walls. The city of Jerusalem has been sacked. He's got the trowel in one hand, and there's a trumpet in the other. And he makes the declaration, when you hear the sound of the trumpet, because they knew they were going to be assaulted again, he said, what do? You fight for your families. I found that interesting. He didn't say fight for your crops, fight for your property. He said fight for your families. And so that gives me the strength to be able to do it, especially when I realize the strength doesn't come from me at all. It comes from the one who divinely appointed Craig and me to be the parents of our four children. We weren't elected, we were appointed. And because of that, we can turn to the one who will always love our children more than Craig and I ever possibly could times 100. And we can ask the Lord for wisdom, strength, discernment, grace, and the wisdom to know how to deal with these kinds of issues. So doesn't mean we're not going to get pushback. So I want to tell you the story of one mom in Rhode Island. Her name is Nicole Solis. And she got up, she spoke recently. I'll talk after she talks because she does a profoundly eloquent job of describing her situation. This is what happens when a mom just wants to look well to the ways of her household and find out what her kindergartner is going to learn at school. And here's what happened.
17: My name is Nicole Solis, and I am a mother from Rhode Island who was sued by the teachers union simply because I wanted to know what my kindergartner would be learning in school. And here's how this happened. I asked to see the curriculum, and my school told me I had to submit a public records request. The curriculum wasn't posted online, and it wasn't available in a school district. Then I asked them if they were teaching gender theory, and they told me that they don't call children boys and girls, and they embed the values of gender identity into every classroom, including kindergarten, and they didn't want to answer any of my questions further. They told me that they would communicate with me only through public records requests, and that is the only way I could get my questions answered. And when I did submit the public records request that they told me to submit, and I submitted hundreds because I had hundreds of questions, my school board then put my name on the agenda of a public school board meeting and held a public school board meeting to discuss suing me for submitting the request that they told me to submit. In a 5-hour-long school board meeting, they openly debated my moral character, my political motivations. They said that I was causing chaos, wreaking havoc, harming the district, harming children. One school board member even said she felt unsafe and started to cry because, as you see, I'm really scary standing here right now. And they really just tarred and feathered me for asking questions. And they had never met me before, and this was the first school board meeting that I had ever been to in my life. They wanted to send a message to other parents that if you ask questions, they will come after you. Well, at the end of this meeting, they decided that they wouldn't sue me for asking questions because they never intended on actually suing me. They just wanted to publicly humiliate me in a school board meeting that was a show trial. And when that happened, then the teachers union, the largest teachers union in the country, the NEA, did file a lawsuit against me to bully me and harass me with frivolous litigation and to send a message to other parents that if you ask questions about public education, they will come after you.
4: Wow. Well, there's a little more to the story, too. She was told she needed to pay $74,000 in fees to get those questions answered that she put in with those FOIA requests. Then she gets sued. Well, guess what? As she noted, the lawsuit got dropped against her because they realized they had very weak legal standing. Then she turned around. And this is what happens when a mother bear growls back. She countersued the school district for the records and any lawyer's fees she incurred, and she won. That's how you fight back. Now, I got to tell you, Craig, first of all, God bless this courageous mama who decided that she would stay with it. A lot of parents would have backed down with the first pushback from the school. But when you start to think about the particulars here, it's her child. She wants to know what her child is going to be taught. She can't access the records online. She can't find out what curriculum is going to be infused in the tender heart and tender mind of her kindergartner. She asks questions. She gets bullied. She gets berated. And then in what was tantamount to Salem, Massachusetts, they hold a public witch trial against this woman, defame her, malign her, libel her, and then think they're going to sue her. Of course, they backed off because they just wanted to make a mockery. A couple of things come to my mind. This is just me for my two cents. If those are elected school board members, I hope people kept receipts. I hope they kept names. And then I hope a bunch of Christian caring parents will run for the school board and unseat the people who had those seats. Number one. Number two, the teachers union is, it's a Marxist union shop. Okay. I'm so thankful for the teachers out there who are in school districts where you don't have to join the union. God bless you. And that's a treasure that you should keep. Those of you who are in shop schools, you have to understand the Supreme Court's handed down a decision that said you're allowed to withhold that part of your dues that goes to political activity. I don't know how you make that discernment now, Craig, because when you read Randy Weingartner's new book, How to Deal with the Fascists in Your Classroom, she's the head of the AFT, the second largest teachers union in the country. You already know where her worldview is. She screams at every single rally she speaks at, and all she does is spout Marxism every time she talks. So you've got the NEA, which is about teachers, has nothing to do with children, and has an agenda. They always have have their conference around the 4th of July. They vote on abortion. They vote on homosexuality. The list goes, you wait for them to talk about, and by the way, our failed reading skills and the fact that they can't do math and they don't understand how to dissect a sentence. That stuff never comes up. It's all teachers union shop and political advancement. And by the way, the unions get a hold of one party's candidates in particular. We saw this in the previous administration. And they start to foment hatred against parents. Now, this has been going on a long time. When you and I were speaking up about what was going on in the classroom, one of the teachers' magazines had a picture of a garish-looking clown, like a ghoulish-looking clown in the front. And the headline screamed at the top of this magazine.
5: And the clown was ripping up books.
4: Oh, that's right. Yeah, I forgot about that.
5: Ripping pages up.
4: Right. And the headline said, "How to Get the Clowns Out of Your Classroom." And it was a reference to parents. So you realize the National School Board Association went to President Biden, and they worked with the Department of Justice, and they are the ones who said that we need to watch out for these parents who show up at school board meetings because they're, quote, domestic terrorists. Well, new administration comes in. Apparently, the people in Rhode Island don't care. They're acting under the previous administration's ideology. And their attitude is, we're going to humiliate this mom. Now, God bless her again for having the staying power and the courage. And you can hear the articulation. She did a marvelous job of giving a summation of her situation. But then to have the backbone to turn around and say, dog bites man, man bites dog. I'm going to sue you now. And she wins the lawyer's fees and everything else. And, you know, there you go. But what a grotesque misalliance of affections here. The teachers work in cooperation with the parents. And I can say that having sat on both sides of the desk as parent and as teacher. But to think that somehow you don't have a right to what your child is, you don't have a right to know what your child is being taught is, well, it's educational malpractice, the most simply way I can state it. Your thoughts?
5: And there's a great deal of gamesmanship in this story, but then there's a lot of gamesmanship in, unfortunately, a number of school districts around the country when parents start waking up. And they have been waking up for years. Things were hidden. The football was camouflaged, and you didn't know what the plays were and what the, you know, where the end zone was in this. But now it's getting clearer, and parents are waking up, and they're saying, wait a minute, there is a Freedom of Information Act in our state and in our local community, and the law allows me to get public records, and the curriculum that's taught is public, part of public record. Therefore, I want to see what's being taught. It's not just hypothetical or abstract. My child is being taught through this curricula. And you and I will remember, not fondly, but remember the push that that we had to go through in order to sit down and look at materials that we were potentially concerned about because of things that our children, because we communicate with them about what their day was and what they were taught. We had red flags raised, and we thought, well, let's just, you know, see ourselves whether or not there's a problem. And the gate after gate was closed, and we had to modestly push a little bit and say, no, we have a right to see it. But there's the gamesmanship, Janet. Part of it is a lot of school districts that lean radically to the left, basically saying it takes a village and mostly a public education system to raise your child. Parents, you know, you step back, pay your tax bills and pick up your kids on time and we'll do the rest. A lot of them subscribe to the idea that we're a problem, that parents as a category need not apply to find out what's going on in their school district. But you have to find out what they're reading. A lot of times these school districts will get curricula from private radical organizations, and their ruse will be, oh, no, these aren't public documents. These are private documents from private organizations, of course, that they pay for and work with as a way of getting around this. So, like I said, the gamesmanship is all over the board, and it is a long fight, but it's an important one, mm-hmm. particularly when it's your child with whom you've given, been given by God the authority to raise, nurture, and protect.
4: So a couple of quick thoughts on this. 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Always, always, always have a grace narrative, but seasoned with truth. And then, as Nehemiah said, fight for your families. Back after this.
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19: So here's another family story for you. And again, contextualize this. You've been called for such a time as this. The assault on the family is spiritual. And you'll notice that the common theme that works through all of this are people in their Christian faith, which I find very interesting. So I take you now to the state of Oregon. There's a widow there. She's a mom of five. She wanted to get involved in foster care. And she says she got shut out of the process after telling state officials her Christian beliefs prevented her from, here we go again, one of the three heads of the triple-headed Hydra. She prevented her, because of her beliefs, from affirming a child's gender transition. She's now reached a settlement with the state, allowing her to continue pursuing adoption. Again, she was going to be eliminated from the process. Last I heard, we've got thousands and thousands of kids in foster care, desperately in need of foster homes. But you're going to X out. By the way, this isn't the only case of Christians being X'd out because they will not trample underfoot biblical truth in order to foster. They want to foster. It's their belief in Christ and their relationship with him that wants them to be a foster parent, the very kind of people you'd be looking for. And you've got multiple states now that are going, no, we can't use you because you won't buy into the ideology. So the woman's name is Jessica Bates, and she said she completed Oregon's foster care training after deciding to pursue adoption, but raised what she described as conflicts of conscience with requirements concerning gender identity and the care of kids who identify as homosexual. In the training, the state wanted me, she said, to be willing to put pride flags around the house. Really? That's important for foster care? Pride flags around the house, or if a child should come into my care and didn't identify as binary or whatnot, then I would need to affirm their identity, use their preferred pronouns, support this behavior, even if it conflicted with my faith and what I hold to be true. So she said when she was on the phone, on a phone call with them a few months later, they basically kind of set up the litmus test for me that, okay, well, what if we place a child in your care who wants to transition from one sex to the other, and we need you to take this child to hormone injection appointments. Would you be willing to do that? And she said, and that was kind of the straw that broke the camel's back, because I absolutely would not be willing to do that. So Jessa began the process of becoming certified to adopt in March of 2022 from Oregon's foster care system. But in September of that same year, she gets denied her application by Oregon due to her religious beliefs. And then she finds help with Alliance Defending Freedom, who's representing her legally. Jessica said she told officials that gender affirmation for a child who believes he or she is a different gender than what they were born with is child abuse. Right on, Mom. Couldn't agree with you more. And that society has yet to learn the full effects of gender transition hormones. We just had a multi-page report put out by the HHS that says exactly the same thing. So Jessica is tracking with where we are. By the way, the overwhelming majority of Americans right now and new survey data say, no, we don't think you should be doing this to adolescents. We don't think this is a good idea at all. So some of this science is getting through and the ideology is taking a back seat, but it's got the ideologues madder than a wet hen, because this now is an encumbrance to the advancement of their agenda. So Jessica said it was hard for me being told that I couldn't adopt or help at all, when you know that there are literally like a few thousand kids out there in the foster care system, and just knowing, nope, you can't help, you're excluded, was really, really hard. And you've probably heard, I'm a widow. My husband was killed in 2017 in a head-on collision. That's kind of a long story in itself, but my five kids and I know what it is to have grief and to lose somebody you love. And just the idea, she said, just the idea that she, in fact, was going to be excluded at the same time while seeing her kids go through the kind of pain that a lot of these foster kids have, she said, was just absolutely irritating. So in March of 2023, ADF files a federal complaint. December 2023, following a federal court district ruling against the mom,
4: ADF appeals the case to the U.S. Court of Appeals for the Ninth Circuit, asking the court to allow her access to Oregon's adoption system without discrimination while her lawsuit continues. And in July of last year, the Court of Appeals, Ninth Circuit, rules that she can start the process of adopting siblings from foster care without violating her religious beliefs and about sexuality. And so Jessica said, this settlement will allow me to continue in the process of looking to foster to adopt. I plan to do that even though my family life has changed a lot in the last 4 years. I became a grandmother. My oldest son's married and they're living with me just because the cost of living and everything is so high right now. But I would like to continue the process. And this case allows me to do just that. Again, you know, this is like putting a gun to your foot saying, don't make me do it. Don't make me do it. You're going to hurt yourself, foster care system, when you eliminate somebody like this because of your bias and your bigotry on this particular issue. Your thoughts?
5: That's the practical problem with this. There's also a legal and a constitutional problem. It's called a Fulton versus City of Philadelphia. It's a 2021 Supreme Court decision where the Supreme Court said a state or local government unit cannot discriminate on the basis of religion against foster care or adoptive services, that it's unconstitutional. So you wonder, and that was in 21. So the whole world knew, including the entire legal profession and judges, all knew, and so did counsel, I would think, for the county and for the state, and certainly for the city of Philadelphia. They've read the Supreme Court decision, or if they don't, they should, and they know this is the state of the law. It's really self-evident that it took that kind of a Supreme Court decision to make clear what has been clear in the Constitution, but they did, and yet they still fought this until recently. So you wonder, when the law seems to be clearly against you, but you continue to drag people through the litigation system and appeals, what is the real agenda? What is the real motivation behind that? Because the law seems to me to have been very clear.
4: Yeah, absolutely. And again, Craig, you see this as a pattern. This is an ideological pattern. I know I'm using that word a lot, but that's what this is. This is all about worldview. And I'm so glad that I'm going to have an opportunity to talk with Dr. George Barna on Monday about how we walk like Jesus. And it's all about worldview. So there is this worldview out there that if you don't march in lockstep with this particular ideology, you will be punished. But you know, the sad part of all of this, Craig, is it wasn't Jessica Bates who was being punished. It's that child waiting in foster care who desperately needs a stability and normalcy in their life and in their home life.
5: Yeah. Limited resources, limited people, and yet you're going to exclude people of faith.
4: Yeah, it doesn't make any sense, does it? Okay, so we're going to do this for another hour. Hope you can stick around and listen because it'll be an entirely different set of topics. If you can't, this is where you go to download your favorite podcast. Just put In the Market with Janet Parshall. Put in hour one or hour two today. You can listen to either hour whenever it's convenient for you. So we always give you a lot of things to think about. Remember, Craig and I never approach any of these topics from a sense of fear. We woke up this morning, he's on the throne. You wake up tomorrow, he's still on the throne. He's the same yesterday, today, and forever. You go to bed tonight, he's going to keep watch over you. You wake up tomorrow morning, his tender mercies are going to be renewed, his grace will be sufficient for the day, and nothing and no one can separate you from the love of God. You will wake up in the morning, he's got your day planned out for you. You can start with a bunch of thank yous because he kept watch over you all night long, and he's given you the gift of one more day to say thank you, I love you, and let me serve you. Have a great weekend, friends. We'll see you next time on In the Market with Janet Parshall.
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1: I'm Steve O'Dell with Mission Network News. Tensions over fuel prices in Syria this week come on the heels of President Ahmad al-Shaira declaring the country to be on a new trajectory, one that prizes democracy and will unite military groups into one Syrian army. As the Kurdish-led group SDF disbands, President al-Shaira has promised constitutional protections for Kurds. How the merger and new governance will affect believers remains to be seen. Please pray that God would protect these brothers and sisters and their religious freedom. And World Missionary Press is sending 750,000 date books to prisoners across the United States. These books contain a daily Bible verse and note-taking spaces. This annual outreach includes Spanish versions for the first time. Please pray that the scripture would speak to the hearts of those who receive the date books. Pray that the Holy Spirit would be with chaplains as they listen to inmates' struggles and share with them about Jesus. Go to missionnews.org for more. Mission Network News, a service of One Way Ministries. I'm Steve O'Dell.
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23: USA Radio News, I'm Anthony Lucero. President Trump says he's undecided whether or not he should annihilate the Iranian regime.
24: In an interview with Axios that was published Thursday, Trump reportedly said, "I have a big decision coming up. Do I want to go in and annihilate them or do I not?" He added, "It's a big decision. Anything could happen with me." Trump is planning to meet with the leaders from six Gulf countries next week on the sidelines of the UN General Assembly in New York and said he wants to use the meeting to hear directly from U.S. allies in the region. I'm Mark Mayfield.
23: A federal jury has convicted former Customs and Border Protection Officer Luis Uribe on 11 counts involving the sexual assault and robbery of women in the Chicago area hotels. Prosecutors say Uribe used his badge and firearm during the 2022 attacks. He faces up to life in prison with sentencing set for January 21st.
25: At the closing bell, the Dow Jones Industrial Average lost 95 points. The S&P 500 gained 12 points. The NASDAQ rose 104 points. I'm Levon Putney.
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27: A police officer and a suspect were wounded this morning during a domestic disturbance in Seattle. Arriving officers found a man with a head wound. He was hospitalized. A female suspect was inside of an apartment. When officers went inside, the woman was shot and she injured the officer who shot her. The suspect is in custody and hospitalized. The officer wasn't shot. The extent of their injuries wasn't released. Police say they've arrested three more people in connection with the deadly Chelan Hills fire. Officers arrested an 18-year-old from Tacoma, a 19-year-old from University Place, and a 19-year-old from Pacific yesterday. The three will be charged along with Michael Yakimov, who was the first person arrested. He's charged with first-degree manslaughter and arson. Video shows a rapid-fire Roman candle device being fired from the bed of a pickup as the cause of the fire. The final Washington State Coastal Cleanup of the Year is tomorrow. Washington Coast Savers and State Parks hold three beach cleanup events each year. So far, more than 152,000 pounds of trash have been picked up by some 1,600 volunteers. Events are planned along several sections of Washington's coast. The website coastsavers.org has details on how to register. In sports, the Seattle Mariners start their final road series of the season tonight in Denver as they take on the Colorado Rockies. In the WNBA last night, the Seattle Storm lost at home to Las Vegas, 114-77, and are on the road tomorrow at Golden State. In college football tomorrow, Washington hosts Eastern Washington, while Washington State is home in Pullman against Duquesne. In Major League Soccer tomorrow night, the Seattle Sounders are at Colorado. The NHL preseason gets underway tomorrow. The Seattle Kraken host Vancouver. And in the NFL Sunday, the Seahawks are at Arizona. In our KCIS Seattle area forecast, mostly clear until early morning, then becoming mostly cloudy. It'll be mostly cloudy tomorrow, mostly clear tomorrow night, partly sunny Sunday morning, becoming sunny, and mostly sunny skies for Monday. Our lows tonight, the upper 40s to mid 50s, highs tomorrow and Sunday, the 60s to mid 70s, and to the lower 70s Monday. We'll take a look at traffic next.
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